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1: Musician Samuel Smith says after being diagnosed with Parkinson's disease, he knew that one of the biggest challenges would be his music.
2: I'd always written, I'd always played, I'd always sung. And immediately it became clear to me that I was in trouble, that my music was going to be seriously compromised. And the first thing that took was my guitar playing. So the first 6 months after I was diagnosed, I couldn't play.
1: A new study says melatonin supplements could help fight night shift workers and boost their body's DNA repair process. The findings are early, but they show promise as a simple way to help reduce long-term health risks linked to the graveyard shift. The cigarette smoking rate among U.S. adults dropped to another all-time low last year, with 1 in 11 adults saying they were current smokers, according to government survey data released this week. Breaking news and analysis at townhall.com. The Justice Department is taking aim at gun laws in Colorado. Correspondent Ken Lorman reports.
3: Assistant Attorney General Harmeet Dillon is leading lawsuits against Denver and the state, arguing local gun restrictions violate the Second Amendment. The cases challenge Denver's ban on AR-15-style rifles and Colorado's limit on high-capacity magazines. Dillon says the laws unfairly target commonly used firearms. The DOJ effort is part of a broader strategy to challenge gun regulations nationwide and potentially set up a new test at the U.S. Supreme Court. Ken Lorman reporting.
1: Oregon voters may soon decide whether hunting and fishing should be criminalized. A ballot initiative there would ban hunting, fishing, certain breeding practices, and pest control. If the ballot signatures are certified, the issue will head to voters in what could be a closely watched and controversial fight. More on these stories at Town Hall.
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11: It's Memorial Day, and this is the Mike Gallagher Highlight Show. I'm Eric Hansen, sitting in for Mike today as he embarks on a holiday. Joey Hudson will be guest hosting in the Relief Factor Studios for the rest of the week. In the meantime, we have an interview with journalist and author Molly Hemingway this hour. First up, there was a terrible crime committed in Shreveport, Louisiana, and almost nobody knows about it. The question is, why?
12: I saw the news reports yesterday about a man in Shreveport, Louisiana, who murdered 8 children. This is a story of unspeakable evil. And I'm going to tell you that it's not gotten the kind of national attention that one would think a story like this would receive. This was a guy identified as a 31-year-old Army veteran and a worker at UPS. He posted a picture of himself with one of his daughters hours before the massacre. His name was Shamar Elkins. And Shamar Elkins began his unspeakable carnage at 3 different addresses in Shreveport, Louisiana, shortly before 6 a.m. Central Time Sunday morning. The victims ranged in age from 3 to 11. As a police rep read out all of their ages, the reporters gasped. This is a crime that is really unprecedented. And you know what's disgusting? It's not really that big of a national story. And I would ask you why that is. On social media, the assumption is because it's due to the fact that this is a black family. Now, I don't understand that. I don't get why that would lead to sort of a media silence on a story like this. I saw somebody posted late last night, look, if a white guy had murdered 7 of his kids plus another child, it's all we'd be talking about in America the Monday after. This happens in Shreveport, Louisiana, and the guy, and he's dead, by the way, the police killed him. He fled the scene of the crime, and then they had a big police chase, and they wound up shooting him dead. I don't know the answer to this because, frankly, I don't know why his race has anything to do with the media coverage, but maybe you do. As usual, the left and the Democrats blame the guns. It's got to be guns. It's all due to the guns' fault. Now, it was already against the law for this guy to possess a gun because he had been convicted of a previous shooting. There is no gun law that would have prevented this. He wasn't allowed to have a gun in the first place. And it's been revealed that once again, another soft on crime district attorney got him probation. So this is a guy who didn't mind breaking gun laws. Gavin Newsom posted after this happened, 8 children murdered. This is a moral failure. It's preventable. How many more kids have to be killed before the NRA stops paying off politicians? The NRA? What's the NRA got to do with it? What the heck is he talking about? How's this the NRA's fault? The National Rifle Association is to blame for some monster who went berserk and killed 7 of his own kids and another innocent child? 8 beautiful children now going to be buried this week because a man killed them with a gun that he wasn't allowed by law to possess in the first place. What law do you want, Gavin Newsom? Tell me, I mean it. Tell us, what law would work? There is no law, just like there wasn't any law that would have prevented the Sandy Hook massacre. How do you prevent, what gun law would have prevented a young man from murdering his mother, stealing her guns, and then going to the school and shooting up and killing all those kids and those teachers? What gun law? What law? You shouldn't murder your mom and steal her guns? But I'm back to the question about why, and I would include Fox News in this, maybe Newsmax, I don't know. Why do you suppose a hugely significant story, a man slaughters, wipes out seven of his own kids, kills eight children in Shreveport, Louisiana, that's not the biggest story of the day in American media? And I can assure you it is not. Why is it not? 800-655-MIKE. I'd love to turn to the smartest audience in the world and get your feedback on this. Wisconsin already wrote on the MyPillow text line, it doesn't fit their narrative. What doesn't fit the narrative? I don't understand even what that means. I don't even understand how race is a part of this. Do you get it? Do you understand what people are talking about when they say the fact that it's a black family is why it's not a media story? I mean, look, is it that the media is racist and doesn't want to cover a black family and this kind of a catastrophe? What could it be? What's the reason behind the relative muted response over this horrific story out of Shreveport, Louisiana, by the mainstream media? Tell me what you think. 800-655-MIKE. One number does it all. 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Flood the zone. Let's jam up my phone lines with some smart analysis about the media response to a massacre in Shreveport, Louisiana. 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Coming up.
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1: This is the Mike Gallagher Highlight Show. I hope you're having a safe and happy Memorial Day. Let's return to this story of murder and media indifference in Louisiana.
2: A man in Shreveport, Louisiana, kills 8 children, and the story is barely mentioned in the legacy media. There's a reason it's not mentioned. There's a reason it's not a big story. I don't know what it is. I don't know why this is, but maybe you can help me understand it. One of the theories is that the guy was released and out on probation when he shouldn't have been. But I don't quite buy that either. I don't know that I accept that that's the reason this story isn't being covered. 8 children slaughtered by a guy identified as a 31-year-old Army veteran and a UPS worker. He also shot 2, understand it. One of the theories is that the guy was released and out on probation, but he shouldn't have been. But I don't quite buy that either. I don't know that I accept that that's the reason this story is

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3: And to find out what you think, 1-800-655-MIKE. One open line, 800-655-6453. We'll start in Bradenton, Florida, where Randy is standing by. Hey, Randy, welcome back. How are you, sir?
4: I'm good. I think it's quite simple why, and that is,
3: okay,
4: simply put, black on black crime does not matter whatsoever to the liberal, to white liberals, basically.
3: And why? But why not?
4: Because they're used by white liberals, and they're just not important. It's that simple.
3: I you may be onto something. The way I watch white liberals talk down to people, to black people, suggesting that blacks are too stupid to be able to figure out how to get ID. That's why voter ID laws are wrong. And they'll come right out and say that, Randy. They just, black people and a lot of low-income people, they don't know how to get ID. What are you talking about? That's a racist thing to say.
4: And it's not just African Americans. It's there's a hierarchy. But it starts with them, and then other identity groups are also not important. The only important people, the white liberals, are white liberals.
3: You're right. You're right. Well put. Thanks, Randy. Good to hear from you. One open line, 800-655-MIKE. Steve's in Modesto, California. Hey, Steve.
5: Good morning. I just wanted to comment on the same thing, which is that essentially white males especially are made out to be the boogeyman. And any time a black male commits a heinous crime, they do want to bury it because then that it's like that commentator said that you said that it wasn't important. It's not important that a black male committed a heinous crime, but if it were a white male, it would be splashed all over the news.
3: You know what you're suggesting, Steve, and what the other caller suggested, and it's stunning to think about this, but you may be right. You're suggesting that to the mainstream media, which is run by leftists and liberals, a black life isn't as important as a white life. That a black life is
5: not just.
3: Go ahead.
5: I'm sorry.
3: It's okay.
5: It's not just that a black life isn't as important as a white life. It's that if a black male, especially, commits a heinous crime and it were elevated in the news, then it would detract from their narrative, like that commenter said, that the narrative of the media is to make the white male Christian a boogeyman.
3: Yeah, the boogeyman is the white guy, and if a black guy commits a terrible crime, I guess, I really think I'm right. I believe that there is an inherent racism to many white liberals. The voter ID argument is the most concrete example of that. It is stunning to listen to people suggest that black people are too ignorant to be able to get IDs. And that's why they oppose voter ID laws. It's unbelievable. When you stop and think about this, the condescension, the arrogance, the smarmy, patronizing of black people, it's really shocking. And so I think that's why this isn't that big a story. I mean, we could have found out about the soft on crime judge down the road. We could have found out all about a lot of aspects of this case, but the enormity of 8 children losing their lives in Shreveport, Louisiana, that can't be ignored. That's the biggest story in the country right now. Not according to the legacy media.
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10: With SRN News, I'm Mary Rose. The U.S. military has stopped another commercial vessel trying to break through the U.S. blockade of Iranian ports. A U.S. official told the AP that Gambia-flagged bulk carrier Leon Star ignored multiple warnings from U.S. forces overnight. The ship was disabled by U.S. aircraft in the Gulf of Oman and remains adrift. President Trump is weighing a deal to extend the current ceasefire with Iran. He met with cabinet Friday in the Situation Room without making what he called a final determination on a possible deal that would set the stage for the next round of negotiations. And the president also is planning to host a political rally to celebrate America's 250th anniversary. He announced the move Saturday after several artists pulled out of the upcoming Great American State Fair at the National Mall. This is SRN.
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1: It's the Mike Gallagher Highlight Show on Memorial Day. I'm Eric Hansen in the Relief Factor studios. The Supreme Court has been in the news in recent months. Molly Hemingway just published a new book about the court and visited the show to talk about it.
2: I like the way Molly Hemingway's book was described by John Malcolm. Writes, as we celebrate Justice Samuel Alito's 20th anniversary as an associate justice on the U.S. Supreme Court, and with rumors swirling of his possible retirement at the end of his term, now's the perfect time for an engaging biography of Justice Alito. And Molly Hemingway, highly respected conservative columnist and commentator, author of best-selling books, delivers the goods in this easy-to-read and thoroughly engaging book about Alito's life and his considerable impact on the law. She's the editor-in-chief of The Federalist. Here she is, a highly respected writer, commentator, and source of all kinds of material on The Mike Gallagher Show. So it's good to have a chance to thank you in person. How are you, Molly?
3: Great. It's great to be here with you.
2: Great to have you back again. Of course, we want to get into all kinds of aspects of your book. I finished it 2 days ago. It is very easy to read. It's fascinating. It's important because the Supreme Court is playing such a crucial role in our country. Let's talk, though, if we can, before we get to that, Hakeem Jeffries likes to throw around dummy mandarin. And I'm trying to figure out what's the origins of dummy mandarin. And the way it's described over on Grok, dummy mandarin is when the clever map drawing fails and actually helps the opposing party instead. Well, isn't that what the Democrats in Virginia did? Didn't they dummy mander?
3: It's such an extreme effort to disenfranchise many Republican and independent voters in the state of Virginia. But I do think there needs to be something, as we're seeing this fight develop, I do think one of the problems is that our congressional districts are just way too big. And the size of the country relative to the size it was when we created the 435-member Congress, I mean, there needs to be something so that people will have better representation. It's almost impossible to have good representation when you have so many people per congressman, and something needs to be done.
2: Molly Hemingway's with us. She's got a brand new book.

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3: Something else going on with some of her peculiar decisions.
4: Well, in the book, I go through every single justice who Justice Alito has worked with and talking about their different strengths and weaknesses. And I think the issue with Justice Barrett is more about how she was sold to voters or how she was sold to the country. And what people were promised is that she wouldn't just be good, she would be the best Supreme Court justice in history. Mm-hmm. And so there were these expectations that were sky high. She actually has been pretty consistent, pretty conservative, but nowhere near what people were told she would be like. She's much more reluctant to do some stuff that needs to be done to overturn bad precedents. She is very nice, and she prides herself, I think, on how nice she is to her colleagues. But for Justices Thomas and Justice Alito, they know that they are not always going to be, that the court won't always have an originalist majority, and that a lot of damage was done through the court for decades. And they're thinking, you know, while we have this court, we should do what's necessary to correct some of these bad things. Some of the younger justices think, oh, I'll be here forever. I'll be here for a long time. I can take my time. But they might not always be in the majority. And I think the older justices would probably like the younger justices to know that. It's also a reminder that there are more important traits than youth when picking a justice. Justice Barrett had only been a federal judge for a couple of years. Sometimes you need to see a little bit more time and consistency before you decide whether they should be elevated to the court.
3: Speaking of disappointments, I don't think it's a secret or a mystery that Chief Justice Roberts has been a massive disappointment time and time again for conservatives. Is that the same syndrome that you're describing? Not quite as promised, and that didn't deliver as advertised?
4: On this one, actually, I think he did tell people he didn't have a coherent judicial philosophy. He said that in his confirmation hearing to be a D.C. Circuit judge, but people just wanted to believe he was conservative. He actually, I do want to say, obviously he's the most liberal of the six Republican appointed justices, and he has been a huge disappointment when he recreates the law to save Obamacare, things like that, when he shows that he's so easily pressured by the media. But it's also true, and people should keep in mind, he's been an absolute stalwart on things like getting rid of affirmative action and other racist policies of the federal government and other governments. So that's, he's not, if he's your worst of your Republican nominees, it still does point to being a much better court than it was in years past. But people should have paid attention to him when he said he didn't really have a judicial philosophy, much less an originalist or conservative or constitutional judicial philosophy.
3: Your book, of course, is about Samuel Alito, and you quote from an article in which Ian Millhiser, a correspondent for Vox, said once, "I've thought for a long time that Samuel Alito is the smartest conservative on the court. He's strategic in a way Scalia and Thomas aren't." Is that fair?
4: Oh, it's exactly right. So a lot of people know and love Justice Scalia and Justice Thomas for good reason. They're so philosophically pure. And so and you see this with Justice Thomas now, he plants his flag where he thinks the court should be. He doesn't really care if anyone else is with him. He just cares that he's right. Whereas Justice Alito might agree with him on where the court should be, but he thinks more strategically about how to move the court in that direction. And he's done that over and over again on free speech, and freedom of religion, and other cases where other issues where it's not sufficient to know what the court should be. You also have to think about how to slowly get your colleagues to join with you so that it can actually be the law of the land and the interpretation of the law of the land.
3: Molly Hemingway's new book, Alito, The Justice Who Reshaped the Supreme Court and Restored the Constitution, available right now, Amazon, Barnes & Noble, wherever you get your books. And Molly, thanks for your continual good work. As you know, we're big fans of you and your work here at The Mike Gallagher Show. It's always great to catch up with you. Keep fighting the good fight.
4: Thank you so much, Mike.

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1: It's a horrifying story of a case of a FedEx driver in Paradise, Texas.
2: It's right here,
1: man. Yep, and if I brought back a bumper sticker, it would be bring back public execution.
2: Yep.
1: Because I'll tell you what, when you read about and hear about this case, the guy's a FedEx driver and was delivering a Christmas present to this little seven-year-old Athena Strand.
2: Mm-hmm.
1: And he pled guilty. He wound up strangling her. He tried, by the way, sorry for being graphic here, but you might as well know the full extent of this. He tried to break her neck first. That didn't work. So then he strangled her to death. Prosecutors said there's been DNA found on her that suggests she was sexually molested. And there's a haunting picture because the FedEx truck has a surveillance camera in it. And there's a picture of him driving her to her murder. And she is, like, kneeling between the two seats behind him with this look of total confusion and despair on her face, this beautiful little seven-year-old girl. And, you know, it's funny. I go down, and he's pled guilty, and now there's apparently playing an audio.
2: The trial is underway right now, and he's trying to avoid the death penalty because he's autistic. God bless everybody who's autistic, but no. Anyway, go ahead.
1: Yeah, autism. That's a good legal defense.
2: Sure.
1: And he planned this whole thing out, they said. It's one of the most horrifying crimes I've ever seen, and the video and audio evidence is just so appalling. Apparently, he covered up the camera when he murdered her, because he murdered her apparently in the truck. But he didn't block out the audio. There's audio of him, and the prosecutor said to the jury, I'm sorry, but you're about to hear audio of a 250-pound man snuffing the life out of a 67-pound seven-year-old girl.
2: Well, they should. That's what you do in a trial.
1: That's what you do in a trial. But look, if this case doesn't deserve the death penalty, no case does.
2: I know.
1: And guess what? You know what we ought to do? We ought to do these publicly. Put them in public. Hang somebody in the public square like we used to do back in the day.
2: the conspirators and the cover after protecting John Wilkes Booth afterward.
1: That's right.
2: It's the early days of photography. You can see them hanging from a beam at the Washington Navy Yard.
1: This is not empty rhetoric, Mark. What do you think it would do to prevent future crime? If we could see people publicly executed where it becomes real. And by the way, spare me the 10, 20 years of appeals. I mean, the guy did it. The guy's a monster. And you're gonna give him the benefit of years and years of three squares a day in cable TV and an air-conditioned jail cell? Give me a break. And by the way, the mother is completely in favor of the death penalty for this. The guy, how could you live with knowing this 7-year-old light of your life was so brutally murdered? And Mark, do you ever stop and just look at a picture of the guy? He's sitting there and he's nodding, he's bowing his head and he's putting his hand over the. Do you ever wonder what could cause a man to do that to an innocent little child?
2: Well, you know what the story was of this one? I mean, because of the history books are full of evil people who, like, wake up one day and say, I'm going to go find a kid to kill. Seems not to be the case here. He was a FedEx driver, and he's just going about his business, do-de-do-de-do, and carelessly bumps into her, just about runs her over. Gets out, sees what's going on. He knows he's in instant trouble. And knows that if what this girl's going to do is she's going to run inside and say, the FedEx guy tried to run over me, and can't have that. So he abducts her, stuffs her in the van, tries to figure out what his options are for self-preservation, and the option he chooses is killing her. So it was, but for the accident of bumping into her, she's alive, but obviously the decision he made to take the most evil route out of his plight now places him in that courtroom for
1: right. And the prosecutors are casting doubt on that version, incidentally. They're saying that he calculated, he had this whole thing planned out, that the bumping of her with the truck was a ruse just to get her in the truck. They're not completely on board, I think. Apparently this guy, the only thing he's admitting to is killing her, but he's lying about everything else. He's just lying about everything up to and around. But I just wonder, I just keep wondering, what could snap in your brain? You're a 34-year-old man, and you see this little innocent girl, for whatever the circumstance, and you're going to say, you know what, I'm going to break her neck. I'm going to strangle her. I'm going to rape her. I'm going to murder this little innocent girl. There's a picture of her with a big red bow in her hair. This beautiful little child. What could go so wrong, Mark? What could lead? If I could sit the guy down in a room, I'd say, what would make you think that that was going to be a choice that you were going to decide to do that, make that day? You ever think about that?
2: I do, and it boils down to a two-word sentence. Evil exists.
1: Yeah.
2: And that sounds dismissive. Well, that explains everything. And it kind of does, and to the extent that, because you're doing something very natural, I do it too. If only we could understand this. If only we could talk to them. If only we could ply the depths of what...
1: And I want to.
2: Evil.
1: I want to.
2: Evil exists. Do you ever have an odd fantasy about being able to time travel and teleport? If I could only drop myself into the moment that he hits her by accident or on purpose, or the moment he's thinking about doing this, just
1: right.
2: Teleport in as some hero, some ethereal hero, and go, hey, what are you doing? And somehow stop it ahead of time. Evil exists, and I'm not saying we should... trying to ever figure it out. Of course you should, from the depths of mental illness to who knows what's going on. But some things like this are just going to happen.
1: Well, it's the randomness of it that I don't understand. Look, I can at least understand somebody kills somebody robbing a bank or, you know, whatever. There's a road rage. I mean, I understand. This is just random. I'm going to just pick on this 7-year-old girl. Speaking of mental illness, I guess you heard that the homeless man who was caught on video savagely butchering Irina Zarutska, the 23-year-old Ukrainian refugee on a Charlotte light rail train, he has been found incapable to proceed on murder charges.
2: Great.
1: Yeah, he's incompetent to stand trial.
2: Yeah.
1: Matt Walsh had a really good take on this. And I think often about this kind of this defense, innocent by reason of insanity or not capable of standing trial. And the truth is, if you're such a total drain on society, the whole incompetent, here's what Matt Walsh said, the whole idea of incompetent to stand trial is nonsense. If you're too incompetent to understand that you shouldn't butcher an innocent woman on the train, you should die, period. Arrest, convict, execute. You're not fit to be part of human society. How many more innocent people must we sacrifice for the sake of coddling and babying the absolute scum of the earth? Our ancestors had it right, he said. They would have had this guy hanging from the gallows an hour after conviction. The old system of justice was light years better than the insane BS we're dealing with now.
2: And we would have done it publicly. Full circle back to what you were talking about.
1: There you go.
2: And if indeed there is some mental obstacle that keeps somebody from 100% grasping what they're doing, if they only got an 80 or 90% handle on what they're doing, which defense attorneys will instantly weaponize to try to spare their clients.
1: Yep.
2: Let's execute people anyway, so that if you are a little foggy on things, maybe what cuts through your fog is, I'm thinking of killing this little girl, this person. I seem to remember 10 people getting the electric chair or for doing what I'm about to do, so boom, maybe think otherwise.
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3: 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I'm Eric Hansen, in for Mike today. Joey Hudson will guest host for the rest of the week. We'll see you next time on the Mike Gallagher Highlight Show.

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5: News this hour from Town Hall, I'm Mary Rose. As the world awaits President Trump's decision on the Iran nuclear deal, public policy expert Matthew Continetti says both sides remain firmly dug in.
6: The Iranians believe that their stranglehold over the Strait of Hormuz is going to impose enough economic pain that Trump will settle for less than what he wants. And Trump believes that our blockade of Iranian ports is causing enough damage to an already ruined Iranian economy that eventually the Iranians will fold or the House of Cards will collapse.
5: Continetti made his comments to the Salem Radio Network. New data suggests artificial intelligence may be doing more to create new jobs than it is to cutting them.
7: A chart highlighted by President Trump's AI advisor David Sachs shows hiring is actually rising in software engineering, the field most aggressively using AI. Sachs says that's because AI has slashed the cost of writing code, allowing more companies to build custom software. That surge in demand is driving a hiring boom. The trend challenges concerns that AI will cause widespread job losses, instead pointing to a growing need for skilled developers. Ken Lorman reporting.
5: Saying it was time for a new approach and a new chapter, CBS News Editor-in-Chief Barry Weiss has replaced Tanya Simon as executive producer of 60 Minutes. Bob Agnew reports.
8: In a memo to staff, Weiss and CBS News President Tom Zabrowski said their goal was, quote, building a show that thrives in the 21st century. Simon will be replaced by Nick Bilton. He's a documentarian, tech journalist, and former New York Times columnist. Bilton said in his own memo about the transition that the world has, in his words, moved, and so must the show if it's to survive. Bob Agner reporting.
5: More at townhall.com.
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5: A growing global decline in birth rates is raising alarms, with many conservatives warning the trend reflects deeper cultural and technological shifts.
10: New data shows fertility rates falling well below replacement levels in dozens of countries, with some experts pointing to smartphones and declining in-person relationships as key factors. Conservative voices argue the crisis goes beyond economics, blaming cultural changes like delayed marriage and weakened family values. They're calling for pro-family policies, tax incentives, and renewed emphasis on marriage and child rearing, warning the long-term impact could reshape societies and economies worldwide. John Scott reporting.
5: A meteor traveling at thousands of miles per hour created a loud boom and caused the ground to shake across Massachusetts. NASA confirmed a fireball passed over the state Saturday afternoon. Breaking news and analysis at townhall.com. There will be a rare moon phenomenon happening this weekend.
11: Get ready for a rare blue micromoon this weekend. It's the most distant and smallest looking full moon of the year. A blue moon occurs every 2 to 3 years when a second full moon squeezes into a single month. May 1st saw this month's first full moon. The upcoming full moon will be further from Earth than usual, at a distance of over 250,000 miles. That will make the moon seem a bit smaller and dimmer. I'm Haya Pinjwani.
5: New court filings are revealing more information on Texas Tech quarterback Brendan Sorsby's sports betting during his time at Indiana. The NCAA says Sorsby placed at least 2,900 sports bets totaling more than $30,000, with at least 40 of those wagers involving Indiana football. Sorsby was with the Hoosiers from 2022 to 2023. More on these stories at townhall.com.
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1: Thank you, Craig Good. Welcome aboard indeed, everybody. Nice to have you here with us for the May 30th, 2026 edition of America's number one travel radio show. It is just after 10 a.m. Eastern time in a rather brisk New York City area. That's surprising, since we're going to be in June in a couple days.
2: Yeah, it feels like March.
1: It does, exactly. And as I always like to start, from coast to coast, border to border, and around the world on TuneIn, off we go together as the fastest 2 hours in travel gains steam. It is time once again to talk everything and anything in the world of travel. 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And Mary,
2: all right.
1: Who are they?
2: Well, let's give a warm welcome and thank you to News Talk 1560, the talk of the town. That's AM 1560 KZQQ Radio in Abilene, Texas. That's the designated market area number 166. And I want to say hello and welcome to all the new listeners hearing us live right now in the Jackson, Tennessee DMA. 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And that is FM 99.3 WZLT Radio. 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
1: Yes,
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1: We love welcoming new stations to our national network. Our team keeps working to keep all the positive mojo for us going. So, all right, since we were off for the Memorial Day holiday weekend last week at this time, after our live broadcast back on May 16th, with RJ already over in Italy for a big car event at Lake Como, Mary and I decided to catch a flight to Rome, and we spent 9 days traveling there in Sorrento, Capri, Naples, Soriano, Nel, Cimino, and Rome. Listen, it was hard for us to come back from that trip, as we both love Italy so much. Later in the show, we plan to share with you about some of what we experienced and why Italy is really just such a special place to visit.
2: It really is. We'll talk a little bit later in the show about the new EES entry-exit system, because that's certainly interesting. But it's very doable. No need to stress about it. But I miss Sorrento. I loved Sorrento. The citrus groves, the dramatic cliffs, all the hotels built right into the cliffs,
1: Capri,
2: and the views. Capri.
1: Yeah. I'm just going to say this. Rudy, you know this. I'll say good morning to you. But Italy is a country that once you visit, you'll just want to go back and go back and go back and go back.
3: Oh, yeah. Well, but we were talking just before we went live here. I said, why don't you do the show from there? We can do the show from anywhere, anywhere we want.
2: I like the way you think, Rudy.
1: We are headed back to Italy later in the year.
2: No, but we'll see. I like the way Rudy thinks. Move there and do the show from there. Why not?
3: You don't even have to get up till mid-afternoon.
1: We would sound a lot different. We would not have that New York energy. But so, Bobby, good morning to you down there in Dallas at our network center. How was your anniversary celebration?
4: It was great, and I'm very glad to hear you guys added Abilene. I wouldn't be running your show without Abilene, Texas. So,
2: and why is that?
4: My dad got started in radio in Abilene, and so him being in radio my whole life is what made me want to get into it. So I'm running your show because of Abilene Radio.
2: All right, Abilene. Wow. Look at that.
1: Look at the Abilene. It's just growing with importance to the show more and more now. So not only besides being affiliate to help get us to the 625, well, now, Bobby, we've got a family connection. I love that. So, and speaking of a family connection, well, RJ is getting ready for his open road segment ahead this hour. 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
2: Mm-hmm.
1: So before we move to the travel news roundtable, we had some very interesting polls, Mary, that just finished up. They're fresh off the presses, I guess we could say.
2: Yeah.
1: Let's share the results with everyone. Everybody who voted in them.
2: Absolutely. We did indeed. We always love when you guys vote. So here we go. First question. Your preferred road trip tool for directions is? The results. I'll work backwards. 9% of you still use an atlas. Okay, I love you guys. 11%, you just wing it.
1: Love it.
2: 16% use a paper map. All right, you guys get a round of applause as well. 28% of you mobile phone map apps, and 36% use the in-vehicle GPS.
1: Well, you know, when we were over in Europe last week, how many paper maps did we use? Think about that.
2: Right. And they were everywhere.
1: And I love,
2: checked into the hotels, they had paper maps. And
1: all the years we've been married, even before we've been married, I have what I like to call NSD. I just call it natural sense of direction.
2: Yeah.
1: And I just like to wing it.
2: Well, then you're in the wing it category.
3: You have initials for that, too.
1: I do.
2: He has initials for everything, Rudy.
1: NSD.
2: I don't know how
3: NSD.
1: NSD. Natural sense of direction. And by the way,
2: RJ has it, too.
1: I'm very proud to
2: RJ's inherited it.
1: Yes,
3: I have it, too. I inherited it from my father, but he never called it NSD.
2: Well, now you know. You have NSD.
1: Rudy.
2: Okay.
3: Sorry, I interrupted the up.
2: No. That's fine. That's good to know. All right. Second question. What's your preferred type of luggage? 39% of you like the spinners. 35% of you like the rollerboards. 14% handheld, 12% specialized garment bag, and 1% of you backpacking.
1: Well, you know, listen, we took note of this, you know, and Mary and I'll acknowledge, Rudy, you may be the same way. We've transitioned from the rollerboard that we had for years to the spinners. But, you know, last week when we were on all those cobblestone roads and sidewalks and this and that, we realized, you know, the rollerboard would be the better way to go because the wheels don't. Now, we didn't have any problems because we have the Travel Pro. But still, you see people with the broken wheels.
2: Yeah. And we talked to a flight attendant back about it on the way home. The rollerboard is preferred by flight attendants for that reason because they're in and out of all kinds of countries and it's more durable.
1: Well, the next time that you're in an airport, look at the flight crews.
2: Yeah. Okay?
1: The pilots and the flight crews themselves, they all have rollerboards. Mm-hmm. Yeah. I mean, 99% of them.
3: Did you say 14% prefer hand carry? Who wants to carry a
2: 14%
3: anymore?
2: Handheld, I guess that means they carry on, like handheld, like a duffel bag or something?
3: Small one, I guess.
2: Like a duffel bag, yeah.
1: I think they stuff it under their seat or whatever it is because they don't want to pay for the bag.
2: You used to use garment bags.
1: I did, exactly. But I was traveling with a lot more suits and shirts than that. All right, well, we'll now move to the Travel News Roundtable. Just real quick, since we came back on American Airlines, and you know, I know they offer free Wi-Fi, but not when you're flying to and from Europe. They made a big announcement this week that they've chosen Starlink, Elon Musk Starlink, that will now be being added to over 500 of their single aisle Airbus planes. That will start next year. And I know, Mary, that sets you up very nicely for the Airbus story.
2: Yeah, so Airbus announced this week they signed a 5-year deal with Paris-based Mistral AI. That's a European leader in AI. The partnership is going to expand the use of artificial intelligence across Airbus's commercial aircraft, helicopter, defense, and space activities. And this is the one part. This will be for onboard. We'll see how that shapes the onboard experience, but also long before that, including early operations of aircraft. But what stood out to me was that current standard systems rely on hard-coded limits for thresholds, like flagging an error, like a mechanical error on a plane after a certain temperature or pressure drops to a dangerous level. AI uses predictive maintenance. So theoretically, AI should catch it much earlier. I do find that really interesting.
1: Yeah, that is interesting.
2: I think something to watch.
1: I'd like Rudy,
2: to talk
1: do you have
2: Airbus
1: a quick story?
3: Oh, just real quick, you know, Hyundai, the number of cars, you know, Waymo self-driving cars, I mean, Hyundai is backing something called Motional and Neuro we're going to be seeing soon, but the new thing is this thing Waymo has come out with that's a little sort of boxy thing again with a lot more leg room and supposed to be very good in snowy weather and so on. So they keep sort of coming out with more and more of these, you know, it's coming. Coming a little slower, I think, than most people think.
1: I like people over technology, but that's where we are. So we'll see. All right, after this quick sponsors break, rail travel will get some love from us today. Frank Marini returns to the show, and that's going to happen in 180 seconds.
0: 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We're coming right back.
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1: Father's Day is coming, everyone, and this opportunity that we're offering for the man in your life will absolutely make a Father's Day gift that you're going to talk about for years. 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You'll see a banner for each cruise at the top of the homepage. 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Why not make it a happy Father's Day in your house? And then it's all...
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2: Today's B-Block has us reconnecting with Frank Marini, the CEO of Railbookers Group and their brands of Railbookers and Amtrak Vacations. Frank also serves on the executive committee of the World Travel and Tourism Council. And for all of our regular listeners, you know we've connected with their leaders many times over the years. And from what Robert and I just experienced in Italy all last week, the summer travel season has begun in earnest. Off to the show hotline we go for the first time today as Frank joins our national program.
1: Frank, welcome back to America's number one travel radio show. It has certainly been a while.
8: It's been a while, Robert. Thanks so much for having me. Really appreciate
1: it. You're very welcome. I'm going to tell you this. Listen, 2,891 days or 7 years and 11 months. That's how long it's been since your last appearance on the nation's top travel show. Wow, right?
8: Wow.
1: Yeah, exactly. Well, listen, back then, I think we had north of about 300 stations on our syndicated network. Today, we've just welcomed our 625th. So that means new people are hearing you, and we're certainly transmitting today out to all 50 states. So after our live national broadcast back on May 16th, Mary and I departed for Italy since we were off last weekend for the Memorial Day holiday weekend. And part of those travels had us getting around Italy via their private high-speed train, Italo. Now, there was a train strike happening that made things interesting for us. It didn't impact us since our train was considered essential. But the train stations were busy, Frank, as were all the trains we saw moving. And it really reminded Mary and me that it really is such a great way to get around. So want to hear how your business is looking this summer so far and any tips for folks that you want to share who are considering train travel.
8: Well, no, thanks, Robert. And what a great trip that you had to Italy. Yeah, what we're seeing is just record growth with train travel in general. Rail, it's almost the renaissance of rail travel that we're seeing because it's really based on independent travel, ease of use city to city, and we're seeing that across the board for growth, where people are looking to personalize their trip, go on whatever date they want, time they want. And with the trains, we're just seeing that because it's really city to city service and ease of traveling on any time date that they'd like to travel. So we're definitely having a moment.
2: And that's the key word, ease and flexibility, which it really does offer all of that. So Frank, let's talk America's 250. Robert and I have been investing a lot of show time talking about it pretty much since last July 5th last year. And this January, we kicked off our 2026 coverage with a big trip highlighting the Panama Canal. And I'm actually announcing this right now. We just secured the national radio broadcast rights. And Frank, you're invited. We're going to do the broadcast live, Robert, right? July 4th from the deck of the Intrepid as the nation celebrates the largest celebration.
1: Yeah.
2: Yep. So Frank, since it's been a while, you're invited to hang out with us on the deck. But rail bookers, you want to come with us?
8: Why not?
1: You can take the train.
2: But rail bookers, you guys have been celebrating America's 250 in a really big way as well. I think you have at least 9 curated itineraries, all designed to connect travelers with really historic milestones, signature American landscapes. Just talk a little bit about some of the efforts that have gone into this and why you're also all in on this celebration.
8: Oh, yeah, of course, Mary. So we're one of the official partners with America 250, and we created, exactly as you said, a whole series of itineraries all across the U.S., everything from the Founding Fathers Trail to from Hollywood to Broadway, you name it, all across the U.S., the Gold Rush Trail, Lewis and Clark Trail, created a whole series of itineraries in partnership with America 250 to celebrate our 250th anniversary and really everything America has to offer with our Stars and Stripes collection, which is going phenomenal. It's going phenomenal. It's showcasing. Sometimes people don't know where you can go by train, and Amtrak goes to 46 of the 48 continuous states, and there's just some incredible itineraries, even like a Route 66 by rail, to give you an idea.
2: Oh, fabulous. Yeah.
1: So, you know, Frank, as we're talking about this, I want to go in a different direction with you because, you know, this show, we've got a number of themed segments. You happen to be in our showcase segment today, but you could have easily fit into our personal connection or Write Stuff segments because the book you've written is called Staying on Track. Now, the entrepreneur in me, I appreciate what you've written, Frank. I have a saying that I frequently use with our team, to focus on what's important, not what's urgent, because often what's urgent isn't that important. Now, it sometimes creates confused faces, you know, when they hear it at first, but after they think about it, they get it. So talk with us a little bit about Staying on Track, what prompted the idea for the book, and, you know, maybe a quick overview of what it's all about.
8: Of course, Robert. It's something I had in my mind for a while to write a book. It kind of put the thoughts down. And it's really about, for our business at Rail Bookers Group, it obviously title called Staying on Track. And it's really about being 100% customer focused. And what I mean by that, what the book talks a little bit about is our process. Because a lot of the rail itineraries that are created all around the world in these great itineraries, they actually start from our customers. So because we tailor make and customize itineraries and personalize at scale, really, our product development manager is actually our customer, because we see all these wonderful itineraries we're customizing, and then we basically create those itineraries, enhance them, and then amplify them. So what the book really talks about is our process from concept all the way to travel with the customer involved in that process and really leading us in that process and how we engage them all throughout that process to learn from them. Because I always say to myself, you know, if you listen to the customer, you ask them the questions through the journey, they actually tell you what to do, what's important to them, in our case, what itineraries to create and where to go. So that's kind of what the gist is about. And it covers all topics, everything from AI, how we use AI, but it's really about leisure travel by rail and how we created and enhanced our business, but putting the customer first.
2: So speaking of successful itineraries and where people want to go, we've been told that following the popularity of your flagship 60-day global rail tour, that Rail Bookers has now introduced some other shorter world-spanning itineraries. What's the response, Frank? And talk about what you're offering to help people go really experience the world through rail.
8: Sure. So we created that Around the World by Luxury Rail, and we put that out there, and that's just been so phenomenal for us. But really, it showcases what is possible by train travel all over the world. And what we're seeing for trends is Europe is still huge for us, Italy, where you guys were, as well as Switzerland, Ireland by rail. People don't realize that. It's a great destination by rail. Obviously, across the U.S., Canada is phenomenal. And what we're seeing is just more and more people, because of that independent travel, again, going on any date, any selection that they'd like, and knowing like, oh, there's a train there, there's ease of use, I can customize my itinerary. It's amazing. The other thing I would say we're noticing too is the amount of last minute bookings that are very large and luxury bookings is incredible, because we also have a whole selection of, again, all the luxury trains from Rocky Mountaineer, Venice Simple and Orient Express, La Dolce Vita, the Golden Eagle, and we're seeing those bookings, and those are bucket list trips, whether it's a retirement, graduations, people have saved and they want to have that once in a lifetime trip. So we're really seeing it across the board and to key destinations around the world, including one we relaunched this year, which is going phenomenal, and that's Japan by rail, which is amazing.
1: Well, it's another place, there's no question. I want to take you back to something really quick. So when Mary and I were just in Italy, we experienced their new EES system, the entry-exit system, and they've got a good amount of work to do on that for sure. But based on what's been happening, we see airlines right now, they're asking some of the countries to maybe pull back implementation for the summer. But as Mary and I returned to New York this week, it struck me really how our travel experience is being homogenized and digitized in so many ways. So the book you just talked about, Staying on Track, is rooted in customer service. When so much of the travel experience is forcing less human interaction and more engagement with electronics and computers, how can we have good customer service?
8: It's a great question. We have a philosophy that, I never let technology get in the way of customer service, because a lot of times you see exactly what you experience. A lot of this technology, some of it can be good facial recognition to go through immigration, but sometimes it creates more of a challenge or a problem or a barrier, as you talked about, Robert. For us, we want to make sure for us and with customer service, we're always listening to the customer, but we have a joke to say we like to talk to you because we're actually not a booking engine. So we purposely like to put the human in the loop. We like to talk to you because we try to show most people don't know what's possible by rail, and we'd like to have conversations with our customers and our travel advisors, not just point them to an online and then create these barriers for them to figure it out on their own. So that part's extremely
1: important. Well, Frank, don't lose that, because that's winning business right there. I love that. Let's also, by the way, let's make sure that another 7 years and 11 months don't go by between appearances, okay? So that would be
8: helpful.
1: Absolutely
8: not.
1: All right. Thank you so much. Great conversation today. Enjoy the weekend, all right?
8: Great. Thank you, Robert. Thank you, Mary. Always a pleasure.
2: Likewise. That was great. Thank you.
8: You both. Have a good weekend.
2: You too.
8: Bye-bye.
1: All right. Well, nice to reconnect with Frank and have him back on the show, Mary.
2: Yeah. And nice to see that sector and the growth that's going on there.
1: It's a great way to get around, no question about it. So, all right, right now we are going to step aside for some sponsor messages. By the way, the websites to go to, railbookers.com or amtrakvacations.com. That will get you to Frank's company, and they will take good care of you. 80% of the show is still to come today, including RJ with the Open Road. We will all discover America together as well. The National Communal Forum, Personal Connection, Right Stuff, and Mary and I are going to get candid about our travels to Italy with you as well. Got that and a lot more. Stick with us, everyone.
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12: With SRN News, I'm Mary Rose. The U.S. military has stopped another commercial vessel trying to break through the U.S. blockade of Iranian ports. A U.S. official told the AP the Gambia-flagged bulk carrier Leon Star ignored multiple warnings from U.S. forces overnight. The ship was disabled by U.S. aircraft in the Gulf of Oman and remains adrift. The U.S. launched the blockade on April 17th in response to Iran, effectively closing the strait after the war began with the U.S. and Israeli strikes on February 28th. President Trump is weighing a deal to extend the current ceasefire with Iran. The president met with his cabinet Friday in the Situation Room without making what he called a final determination on a possible deal that would set the stage for the next round of negotiations. This is SRN News.
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1: 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Well, the media pays a lot of attention to con games tourists might encounter, especially when visiting new countries. Those range from mundane pickpocketing, that's how I lost my iPhone in Buenos Aires, or taxi drivers or money changers who bilk tourists. But you can get swindled big time before you even leave for your trip, says New York Times columnist Seth Kugel. And we mostly have the internet to thank for that. Seth, welcome to the show. Let's start with the big one. Your recent column on this subject was headlined, "The Click That Cost $11,000." How did a traveler lose that much money on only a click or two?
2: Hi, it's great to be on the show. This is a woman from Ridgefield, Connecticut, but originally from Italy. And she, when she goes back home, she likes to stay in a very specific hotel in Bologna. And she likes to reserve it directly through the hotel, which is a smart move, at least in my book. She Googled the name of the hotel, and she clicked on what came up, which looked very much like the hotel's website. But in fact, it was the site put together by a company called Guest Reservations, which I bet some people have heard of and have fallen victim to before if they're listening. What happened is she ends up calling the number to make a reservation. They do everything sort of, it seems okay. She orders the regular hotel room, but ends up getting charged for a suite. And by my calculations, it should have run her $4,000 and something for an 8-night stay, and instead she was charged $16,559. So $11,000 plus, simply because they upgraded her and tacked on $4,276 in quote unquote taxes and fees.
1: Did she know that when she made the when she was on the phone with him? Did they say, okay, it's going to cost you?
2: Well, of course, I don't have the recording of the original conversation, but this pattern fits the way that this company and other companies like it, by the way, I don't want to totally single them out, work. They imitate either the hotel website or in other similar

0: And it looks like the hotel site, but it's this other company, and they book you, and then they guess, as you would say in the restaurant business, they build the check.
1: Let me slightly correct you there. The key is that it said the name of the hotel, then .guestreservations.com.
0: Uh-huh.
1: So you see like grandmajestic.guestreservations.com, and if you just look at that, you say, oh, that's the guest reservations department of the hotel. But it actually would be the opposite. If it had said guestreservations.grandmajestic.com, you would probably be okay, because it's those words right before the .com that tell you what company it is, and that's sort of part of the swindle.
0: And then their fake customer service number for airlines, and your advice is you need to do something, buy an airline ticket or change your airline ticket. You go to the airline's website. Don't look for something that looks like the airline's website and call the number, because they're not going to tell you anything. They're not going to say, we're not the airline, you know.
1: Right. Well, they go out of their way not to say that they are not the airline, but they usually don't say that they are the airline either. These companies are not just straightforward, simple swindlers. They know what they have to do legally so that they don't, you can't really sue them. In some cases, that's because the companies are located overseas and they're hard to get at.
0: Seth also suggests using strong passwords, changing them frequently, never opening attachments from unknown senders. Seth Kugel writes the Tripped Up column for the New York Times that deals with consumer problems in the universe of travel. You can find him under Seth Kugel, K-U-G-E-L, on Instagram, Blue Sky, and X. Seth, thanks for joining us. We'll be right back.
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3: 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You know, we all want a security system that keeps trouble away, not one that just tells you something bad has already happened. 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
1: 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I'm RJ Carey. 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Now, I know Robert and Mary were just over traversing Italy. They just came back this week, and as was I the week before, but I was up at Lake Como for the Concorso d'Eleganza at Villa d'Este, which is essentially the Pebble Beach of Europe. It's a one-weekend event. The whole car world descends upon Lake Como. And while I was there, an Italian manufacturer called Chimera Automobili debuted a brand new hypercar, the K39, nearly 1,000 horsepower with a dedicated version built to go racing specifically at Pikes Peak. And that got me thinking, you know, that's a great American race. I figure, let's talk about Pikes Peak, because if you've never been or never really known what it is, you're missing out. Now, the Pikes Peak International Hill Climb, known the world over as the Race to the Clouds, turns 104 years old this June, and which only the Indianapolis 500 has been running longer. It is America's second oldest motorsports race as a result, and the origin story alone is worth the price of admission. So listen to this. Back in 1915, a Colorado entrepreneur named Spencer Penrose finished converting an old mountain carriage road into a proper automobile highway up Pikes Peak, and one of the highest summits in the state. Of course, you know, it's the 31st highest summit. Meanwhile, it's about 200 feet lower than the highest summit. That's Colorado for you. But before that, getting to the top meant horses, mules, or your own 2 feet. Now, Penrose saw this highway as a way to drive tourism to the region and to the Broadmoor Hotel he was building right down the road. So, to put it on the map, he funded a race to the summit out of his own pocket, and lo and behold, the very first Pikes Peak Auto Hill Climb ran in August of 1916. 3 days of racing with a 22-year-old taking the overall win in just under 21 minutes. The story made the front pages of newspapers across the country, and more than a century later, they're still racing. And from the first race, a century of legend has been built on this mountain. It's comprised of 12.5 miles of public highway and 156 turns. The hill climb actually starts at about 9,300 feet above sea level, and the finish is, of course, at the summit of Pikes Peak, 14,115 feet. That's 3 miles up. Nearly a mile of elevation gained over the course of a single run, and in sections of this course, there are no guardrails. It's open mountain on one side and a very long drop on the other. Drivers are hitting speeds north of 140 miles per hour, and because you're above the tree line for a significant portion of the run, there's pretty much nowhere to hide from the wind, the weather, or the thin air. At that altitude, your engine's making less power, your tires are working way differently, and the aerodynamics behave differently than they would at sea level. It's a genuine automotive test of everything. Car, driver, and the engineering. And that's partly why a purpose-built Pikes Peak car can look almost alien compared to anything you'd see at a conventional race. It's very interesting. Now, here's where this becomes a genuine travel story for all of you. You absolutely do not have to be a car person to want to experience this. Colorado Springs is full of destination, and Race Week builds beautifully for visitors. It starts June 15th with technical inspection. Every car, every driver, they have to pass before they're allowed on the mountain. This is open to the public. It's a great way to get up close with the machinery before race day. And then on June 19th, Fan Fest takes over 10 city blocks of downtown Colorado Springs. Meet and greets, stunt performances, vendors, foods, festivals. It's a great evening out. That's kind of the warm-up act. Now, race day is June 21st, and here's the part that'll raise an eyebrow. Gates actually open at 2:30 in the morning. Believe it or not, people set their alarms way before midnight. They drive up the mountain in the dark and stake out their spot on the course before sunrise. All the locals do this. It's a lot of the fun of the race. Green flag drops at 7:30 a.m. That's when the first cars start going up the mountain. And there's no grandstand seating. You pick your own spectator area. You essentially own that piece of the mountain. It's like a rally if you're out in the woods. You own that piece of the stage. And the cars come screaming past you at full speed with nothing but the Rockies behind them. There's genuinely nothing else like it in American motorsport. It's just, you have to attend it if you have any inkling of appreciation for motorsports and the landscape out there. And if the 2:30 a.m. call time isn't for you, fan buses are also available, a perfectly good way to get up the mountain without navigating it up yourself before the sun comes up. Colorado Springs, by the way, otherwise rewards the extra days. Garden of the Gods is one of those places that stops you cold. Massive red sandstone formations rising out of the earth. Absolutely gorgeous landscape. The Broadmoor is your anchor for lodging, one of the great American resort hotels. And there's also the Pikes Peak Cog Railway, the highest cog railway in the world. And if you're in the Colorado Springs area, our friends at KRDO News Radio have you covered locally. The 104th Race to the Clouds, June 21st. 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I'm RJ Carey. 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
8: Our next guest is a powerhouse of business and diplomacy, from top leadership roles at General Motors and DocuSign to serving as Undersecretary of State. His work on global economic security even earned him a Nobel Peace Prize nomination. Today, he's leading a national journey as CEO of Freedom 250. And as we all discover America during this historic year, we now welcome Keith Kroc on the show hotline, joining us from Washington, D.C.
7: Well, it is a pleasure to have you on with us today, Keith. Welcome to America's number one travel radio show.
9: Robert and Mary, thanks so much for having me.
7: Well, great having you aboard today, certainly. All right, since our time is tight, we're going to jump right into things, as we do want to talk about the Freedom Trucks. Now, they're navigating the U.S. the entire year for America's 250. I want you to share with everyone tuned in across the country how many trucks there are, Keith, and the mission of these 18-wheeler mobile museums that really do make them a must-see American roadside destination.
9: You're absolutely right. You know, think of them as mobile museums for the American story. As you mentioned, we have six Freedom Trucks traveling the country, bringing interactive exhibits, educational experiences, and the story of America's founding directly to students and families. So instead of asking people to come to Washington, we're bringing America's story to them.
8: Yeah, that might be the best part of all of this, that you went ahead and decided to go mobile around the United States for everyone to celebrate. So in the research that Robert and I have done on these trucks, like you said, six trucks, the trailers are packed with interactive, high-tech elements, it looks like. Just give our listeners a little taste of some of the immersive exhibits they may find.
9: Absolutely. You know, it's all high-tech. Right when you come walking in, you'll see like the famous painting of George Washington, and he's going to pop out of there, AI-driven, and he's going to tell the founding story. You know, that is a super fun thing. The other thing we have is we have a lot of interactive visits, so you can choose whether you're a patriot or a loyalist. That's a fun exhibit. And I think it packs about as much history as you possibly can in this gigantic 18-wheeler that expands. And it's something for the whole family. You also have a chance to add your name to the declaration. So, you know, what Freedom 250 is all about is living the experience, participating. So it makes it fun for everybody. Well, you're doing stuff instead of just seeing stuff.
7: I want to build on that a little bit, because, you know, you think about it, Keith, we've got a lot to celebrate this year. I mean, 250 years of freedom, American values, patriotism, and, you know, listen, I don't care about the division that's going on in the country and this and that. This is the greatest nation on earth by far. So when a visitor walks out, you know, of a Freedom Truck, what's a feeling or message you hope that they take with them?
9: Well, I think the message involves around freedom. You know, Freedom 250 is focused on freedom, participation, and national unity. And it's really about celebrating, you know, the people, ideas, innovation, service, faith, the entrepreneurial spirit that shaped our country. And, you know, the Freedom 250 is also about kicking off the next 250 years.
7: Right.
9: So we want to have everybody proud of our history and confident about our future. That's, you know, that's the feeling we want, and the feeling of patriotism and understanding that freedom is not free. And we've got to fight every day for that, protect that, and pass that along to the next generation.
7: Yeah,
8: well said. You know, so how many states are you going to? And I do see that there will be quite a few state fairs where these trucks will be going. You're going to small towns across America, but how many states?
9: Well, right now, I think we've gone to about 20 of them, so we will be crisscrossing the country. I think we're going to hit practically everyone except for Alaska and Hawaii, so literally hundreds of different communities, you know, whether it's schools, whether it's museums. We just had a truck at the Indy 500, so big events. So, you know, where the people gather. And, you know, I encourage everybody to, you know, when it comes to your area, please go see it. And you can check out where the trucks are going on freedom250.org.
7: Well, and yeah, I love the fact, you know, when you think about, as Mary was talking about there, this mobile fleet at state fairs or libraries in small towns. I mean, they reflect the core of America. And I'm sure we've got a lot of people out there that may be road tripping right now, that maybe they're RVers, maybe they're just locals looking for one nearby them. So,
8: something to see. Yeah.
7: You know, the website, Keith, as you just said, we want to drive people there. So, folks, if you want more information, you want to find details on finding a mobile Freedom 250 truck, the website is, as Keith said, just freedom250.org. So that's very easy to remember, freedom250.org. And, you know, really go celebrate America, you know, and the diversity of our country and all of its greatness. So, Keith, very nice talking with you today. Thank you very much for joining us. And let's go celebrate America.
9: Let's do it. Go Freedom 250. Thanks so much, guys.
8: Thanks. Take care. Thanks for your time. Have a great weekend.
9: You too.
8: Thank
9: Bye-bye.
8: You. Bye.
7: All right. Well, there you are, folks. The Freedom 250 trucks. I hope you go experience them. And that's a great way to celebrate.
8: And they are free for all. You may have to wait in line a little bit, but it sounds like it's going to be worth it. Go celebrate.
7: All right. Well, after this top of the hour news break, we're going to begin hour two with the National Communal Forum. That always adds an exclamation point to the show. The personal connection, right stuff, and our travels to Italy. They're all still to come today. Don't forget, you can catch this show anytime, anywhere, and via our live stream at rmworldtravel.com.
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12: News this hour from Town Hall. I'm Mary Rose. President Trump endorsed a GOP challenger to Nancy Mace's campaign for South Carolina governor on Friday, backing Lieutenant Governor Pam Yvette in the contest.
13: The president lauded Yvette as an American first patriot who never wavered in a Truth Social post on Friday evening. Also in a social media post on Friday, Mace responded, suggesting that her advocacy for the release of the Justice Department's files related to its probe into convicted sex offender Jeffrey Epstein contributed to the president's decision not to back her. Trump's Friday endorsement also snubbed Republican Congressman Ralph Norman, who had taken a slight lead on Mace in recent polling. Bernie Bennett in Washington.
12: The Senate's top Republican says it's time to shift gears in the Lone Star State.
14: We've got to pivot and go all in.
12: All in, says Senate Majority Leader John Thune, to make sure Texas elects State Attorney General Ken Paxton and defeat Democrat James Tallarico. In Texas, you need to get into the midterm election mode and rally around Ken Paxton to get out the vote.
14: It's time to get in that general election footing and do the hard work that's necessary to make sure that Paxton wins and we keep Texas red.
12: That's what Thune told the Hugh Hewitt Show on the Salem Radio Network. A federal judge says Donald Trump's name must be removed from the John F. Kennedy Center for the Performing Arts.
15: U.S. District Judge Christopher Cooper ruled that the rebranding of the Kennedy Center as the Trump Kennedy Center violates the law and ordered that Trump's name be removed from the building within 2 weeks. The judge said Trump can't close or rename the Kennedy Center, ruling that it cannot be officially named for anyone else unless Congress approves it. Congresswoman Joyce Beatty, an Ohio Democrat, sued President Trump and others to stop the unlawful renaming of the Kennedy Center. Bill Alexander, Washington.
12: The NTSB is investigating a deadly bus crash that killed five people on a Virginia highway. More at townhall.com.
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12: Controversy around an immigration detention facility in New Jersey continues.
17: In Newark, New Jersey, protesters have clashed with armed federal immigration officers in front of an ICE detention center. Families of detainees and their supporters say immigrants being held at Delaney Hall have been subjected to pepper spray and physical force as the situation inside deteriorates. Protesters have said people living inside the facility are staging a hunger strike over poor living conditions. New Jersey Governor Mikey Sherrill said state health officials were also denied full access to the facility to conduct an inspection Thursday. The U.S. Department of Homeland Security, which oversees federal immigration enforcement, didn't immediately respond to emails seeking comment, but has previously denied there was a hunger strike, abuse, or poor conditions inside the center.
12: Correspondent Marissa Duhaney reporting. A new study says melatonin supplements could help night shift workers boost their body's DNA repair process. The findings are early, but they show some promise. Breaking news at townhall.com. The Justice Department is opening a new criminal inquiry tied to one of the highest profile civil cases involving former President Trump.
18: Federal prosecutors are investigating writer E. Jean Carroll for possible perjury, focusing on a 2022 deposition where she said she had no outside funding for her lawsuits. Reports now indicate billionaire Reid Hoffman helped cover some legal costs. The probe, based in Chicago, is examining whether that funding was disclosed and if related organizations were involved. Carroll has not publicly responded to the investigation. Ron Taylor reporting.
12: A new study suggests the number of people with long COVID could be double the current estimates. The JAMA Network Open AI tool found that about 16% of nearly 500,000 patients with COVID-19 had developed long COVID. Researchers said applied across the U.S., those rates equal over 18 million Americans with long COVID. More on these stories at Town.
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1: 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It is just past 11 a.m. Eastern Time. It is Saturday, May 30th, 2026. We are all going to be turning the calendars to June in just a couple days and convening our National Camille Forum for the 325th week is how we're going to begin things as we broadcast live across the USA to our now 625 weekly AM and FM radio stations out there. 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
1: Well, we've got the country covered there a little bit. So hello, guys. Good morning and welcome.
3: Good morning.
4: Good morning.
1: Well, nice to hear everybody there. You know, since we were just talking in detail about the Freedom 250 trucks at the end of last hour, and knowing how much that we've invested in America's 250 as America's number one travel radio show, I'm going to start today, Joe, with you in Cape Cod. You know, since we're now past Memorial Day, your summer season has begun in earnest for sure. I want you to give folks, you know, a feel for how the Cape and Massachusetts is celebrating America's 250, what kind of buzz there is about it, and really, frankly, I'm curious to hear if you think that these celebrations are going to have a positive impact on your tourism dollars this year.
3: Oh, they definitely will. And you know what? This is where it all started on Cape Cod. The Pilgrims landed here, 1620 First Encounter Beach, right near the tip of Cape Cod. And, of course, we're a peninsula right off of Massachusetts, and we know the Sons of Liberty. So much going on in Boston, throughout the state. But, of course, on Cape Cod, 4th of July, you didn't need a 250th anniversary of the country to make Cape Cod celebrate 4th of July. They do every year, and they do it with the parades, and they do it with the patriotism. And in the way that only Cape Cod can do it, the beach, the sun, the food, the fun. Cape Cod's a big family attraction, but obviously there's something for everybody, and it's all polished up this year for the 250th.
2: Well, thank you, Joe, and Cape Cod, for all you listeners, is indeed, Robert, right, a very special place. Thank you, Joe. All right, I'm going to take us out to Montana, a state we just featured as part of our Destination Spotlight series back on May 9th. Chris, I always enjoy hearing what's going on in Montana. I have a brother about an hour south of you, actually, in the Hamilton area, who listens to the show. I hope he's listening to the show. He better be listening
1: better
2: to
1: be
2: the
1: right.
2: show. That's where I learned to fly fish. It didn't go so well, but I had a good time. So listen, Missoula, where you are, that's not a sleepy town anymore. I have some Google travel data in front of me that ranks it, and the locals, I'd love to know how they feel about this, in the top 10 trending summer destinations in the United States. Missoula's come a long way. It's not as quiet as it used to be. You're right there. You've seen it happen. How is it adjusting to all the national attention and what's going on in Missoula?
4: Well, there's growing pains with everything, but we're trying to adjust as much as we possibly can. One of the big things that's happening, I mean, we are a college town. You got to go to a Yellowstone TV show. Was filmed here in Montana, filmed in our neck of the woods, actually, you know, filmed partially down in the Hamilton Bittert area where your brother is. And, man, the one of the things that we are seeing a lot of is we are getting, for some reason, we've gotten on the concert scene. So we are getting really, really big names that are coming through our area. And with us being a university town, fly fishing, mountains, camping. We're really, really getting into camping season. I was actually just looking the other day, and to bring up 4th of July, too, the camping and having 4th of July be on the weekend this year is going to be really, really wild out in the woods here in Montana.
1: I would say, Chris,
4: with the 250th birthday, too. It's going to be packed.
1: Yeah, I would say, Chris, if folks don't have reservations,
2: it's on a Saturday,
1: they're not going to get them. And it may be the same thing for Joe in Cape Cod there. So, all right, I want to bring things back to Wichita. Rudy, where do you want to go with Andy today?
5: Well, you know, Andy, I must admit I've never been to Wichita, which I don't know how that's happened.
1: Oh, we got to get you there, Rudy.
5: I know. So I did a little research before I called you up, and I found out you've got a notable art museum, a lot of great parks. But what surprised me was Wichita is known as the air capital of the world. Mm-hmm. Yes. Why don't you tell me why? Because you know better than I do.
6: No, well, yeah, we got to get you out here to Wichita, Kansas, right in the heartland of America, of course. And if you can deal with tornadoes and 90-degree weather, then we welcome you with open arms, my friend.
5: But, I live in Minnesota, Andy. Come on.
6: There you go. See, you get to enjoy it. So, you know, we're the air capital of the world. We build all the airplanes across the country. We have Boeing. We have Spirit AeroSystems. We have so many different great companies and so many great manufacturers here, where we build the actual airplanes, we build airplane parts, we build contracts with companies that build stuff for NASA that's actually been going up into space. So we are the air capital of the world, and we're very proud of that.
5: No idea. And, you've got one of only the two airworthy World War II Boeing B-29 Super Fortresses left in the world that a visitor can visit and tour, right?
6: That's it. That's it. Yeah, we got the dock that they always go out on display. You can see the dock airplane. They're very proud. We have the Kansas Aviation Museum, all the great historical airplanes from around the area, from all the different wars and everything. So it's really cool. Plus, we
1: have
6: actually Riverfest. Yeah.
1: Yeah, Andrew, there's no question you've got a great area. I want to go because we're going to run out of time. We've got about 2 minutes left here in this segment before we have to hit the break. So in 5 weeks, we're going to all be celebrating America's semi-quincentennial. I wanted to, from your standpoint, what's something that you say your area has positively added to the fabric of America and you think that our listeners should know about? So, Andy, we'll go with you first.
6: Yeah, you know, we are, again, being the air capital of the world and just being the great farmers around here, that we provide vast amounts of food for everybody across the country, and we're very proud of that, very patriotic, and we're ready for the 250.
1: I love that. Chris, what about you?
7: I can almost echo the same thing. We add so much to our country as far as the history and the heritage and the Western feel. That's what Montana offers all the time.
1: And Joe, we're going to give you the last word on this. What would you say is something that you think that Cape Cod has really positively added to America? Joe, did we lose you?
8: In the footsteps of the founding fathers. Walk in the footsteps of the founding fathers while having fun. I think that's what we do the best.
1: Yeah. And as you said, listen, with the Pilgrims, it started there. So, if not for Cape Cod, well, then maybe Wichita and Missoula would be a very different place today, right? So there's no question about that. Listen, the three of you, we very much appreciate you giving us a little bit of your Saturday morning. Appreciate so much being a part of your communities and the affiliations you have with the show. We could not do it without you and all of our affiliates. So thank you very much. We hope you have a great weekend. And celebrate America for all of us because, listen, we have got a great country and America 250 we're all excited about. So looking forward to it. We'll talk to you guys at some point, I'm sure, in the future. All right, after this quick sponsors break, everybody, Craig Richards will join the show. He's somebody that Mary and I encountered on our travels. One of the things we love about travel so much. We're going to talk about it. We're going to get personal. Why? Because the personal connection is next.
0: As we take a brief sponsors break, now's a good time to check us out on Facebook, Instagram, X, or LinkedIn at RM World Travel. We're coming right back.
1: 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That's the show website. Look under sponsors. Father's Day is coming, everyone, and this opportunity that we're offering for the man in your life will absolutely make a Father's Day gift that you're going to talk about for years. Whether it's this October in the Southern Med or July 2027 in the Baltic and North Sea, you can book to travel with Mary and me for a 12-day cruise this October aboard Regent Seven Seas' newest ship, that's Seven Seas Grandeur, from Malta to Athens, or for 14 days in July 2027 from Copenhagen to London aboard their second newest ship, that's Seven Seas Splendor. So many of the places we're going are bucket list. The Regent team's going to deliver outstanding fun and entertainment, great food, and an array of culture. Now, the October cruise is nearly sold out. The 2027 cruise, it's already more than 70% sold out. So you need to move quickly on this. 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
1: You know, so many of the places that we are going, they're bucket list folks for sure. 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The cruise this October, it's nearly sold out. 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I'd love hearing this, folks. 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
2: All right, so you just heard us talk about Regent Seven Seas and the opportunity to travel with us. And the facts are, from whether it's the crew to the diversity of passengers, even the entertainment, we always meet a lot of interesting people when we cruise with them. Back in January, as part of our big Let's Go America tour, Miami to Los Angeles via the Panama Canal cruise that we did with them aboard their Seven Seas Grandeur ship, we met saxophonist and expert rock climber Craig Richard. We enjoyed connecting with him, and I think you will too, so we invited him today for our latest personal connection segment. Craig joins us now on the show hotline.
1: Hello, Craig. We certainly enjoyed meeting you in person, and I'm glad we could coordinate you joining us here on America's number one travel radio show today.
12: Thank you very much. Glad to be here.
1: Well, nice to have you aboard. You know, what really Mary and I enjoy about the cruise sector of travel is all the interesting people that you get to meet. And it really doesn't matter what you do or where you come from, because everyone is there to have a good time and experience the world. Now, Regent certainly does that in an extra special way. Mary and I enjoyed your musical performances and talks aboard their Seven Seas Grandeur ship back in January. We did not expect the truly incredible story that you shared mid-set that first night. I want to recap it for folks, and then I get your comments, because we got a large audience tuned in around the country right now. So while training for El Capitan, you survived a devastating fall in a canyon in Colorado. You had to crawl to safety. That moment changed your life forever. I want you to take us back to that day, Craig, and share what happened and what was the exact thought that kept you moving forward.
12: Yeah, it's quite a story. So I was at the peak of my climbing career and getting ready for El Capitan, which is one of the most famous climbs in the world. I went to the Black Canyon of the Gunnison in western Colorado. I was not alone. I was climbing with my partner, but 1,000 feet high, I had an accident where I fell about 20 feet of free fall to a ledge and shattered my leg. And there's no choice to be rescued. We were all alone and lost cell phone service, so we had to rappel 1,000 feet to the ground, me with a shattered leg, at that point, we're out of food and water, and I had to crawl for 3 miles through the night with my leg broken, just lit by our headlamps in the dark to get out of this treacherous canyon. But we made it. And, yeah, looking back, the thing that really got me through was just continuing to move. It was such a great opportunity for me to see what happens when I get stuck in my head, which is that I freeze and I overanalyze and don't know what to do. But this showed me the true value of, even if I don't know the whole picture, to accomplish something that seems impossible, just keep taking a step. And eventually I end up where I want to go.
2: You know, it's really incredible. We heard the story in January and I got goosebumps, and I'm hearing it again from you and I'm getting goosebumps all over again because it's truly a story of resilience. And I want to point out for our listeners, 1 year later, you summited El Capitan successfully. How did that feel standing on that peak after such a tough year?
12: Oh, that was just the accomplishment of a lifetime. I mean, to do that at all is incredible, but to do that after the horrific accident I had and all the recovery and post-training.
2: Right.
12: Yeah, it was really just filled me with this incredible confidence that I could really accomplish anything in life I really set my mind to. So standing on top of that mountain was just absolute elation. Accomplishing a life dream after so much setback.
2: Right. And Craig, you've really taken your history and your story and your experiences out to the world. You speak globally on resilience. You live it through two very different passions, music and climbing. They both demand, in their own way, intense discipline and focus. I'm curious if there are parallels that you see and if you have to get into a similar headspace to perform at such a high level in both.
12: You know, this is a really interesting subject for me, which is very relevant right now. The word that comes up is commitment. In both rock climbing and music, there's a huge amount of commitment to fully give myself to what I'm doing. Because if I hesitate, then in rock climbing, I can take a fall, I can get seriously injured or killed. Mm-hmm. In music, I play certain things, particularly on the saxophone, that are so difficult that if I don't commit in front of a whole room full of people, it's going to fall apart. So this word has been coming to me again and again, the parallels. It's about putting myself so fully into something that I love that I almost lose track of time. Kind of a magical experience.
1: So, Craig, we invited you to join us for the Personal Connection segment today. It's the part of the show where we focus on how travel transforms and in various ways, you know, how it has such an impact on our lives. Your career takes you all over the globe, you know, often on ultra-luxury cruise ships like Regent Seven Seas we've talked about. And you're just an example of the type of person you get to meet when you do a cruise with Regent. But I really enjoy hearing through your eyes, or maybe I'll put it another way, just from your perspective, how does stepping into new cultures and traveling the world change or shape a person's perspective on resilience in life?
12: Gosh, I think anybody that has had the blessing to get to travel will tell you that you can't avoid having your eyes opened wider to the experience of life. It's just the best way to get out of our little bubbles and to really learn from the way other people think and do things. For me, becoming a global citizen has been one of the greatest joys of my life because it's really made me feel like I'm a citizen of planet Earth. So, yeah, I think anything that can expand one's mind and consciousness is a worthy venture, and traveling the world has been something that's helped me not just understand myself, but understand what it means to be human and how I can connect with and relate to my fellow humans in a better way.
1: Now, I want to take it in a different direction. I want to talk about your music a little bit so that folks get an idea for that. Talk a little bit about the type of music, where your passions are, and also some of the people that you've also had the opportunity to travel with and perform with.
12: Sure. Yeah, my musical life has been magical. I've gotten to tour with Kenny G. He's just the nicest gentleman ever. Such a great example of someone who has that level of fame and fortune, but is just so humbled by it. Gosh, music for me, my favorite genre, I would say, as a singer and a guitarist is folk, because I love the stories they tell. I'm a storyteller. Bob Dylan is one of my all-time favorites. And they're different experiences for me. Playing the saxophone is this very full body experience where I really feel like I am singing also in a way, but through the instrument. And it's almost ethereal, to be honest. Again, I'm really into moving meditations, which is doing something that empties my mind because I'm just so involved in it. And music is very much that for me. I'll have a concert, I'll open my eyes, step on stage, and then blink my eyes, and it's all over. And I'm just filled with this incredible feeling.
1: Well, you're very talented, Greg.
2: You are.
12: Well, thank you. Yeah.
2: And you are indeed a storyteller. So before we end today, in your talk back in January, I recall, I think I have this correct, that your mom introduced you to music and your dad was the one that taught you how to rock climb. Any advice from either one of them that still sticks with you? And you have about a minute.
12: Sure. I really love reflection from people that they appreciate how I talk about my family and what I do, and that's very real for me. I think it's just so wonderful to foster the best connections we can with the people in our lives. My dad always told me to pay attention in life, which was meaning to really be here, be present, to really take in everything that's happening around you. And that's really defined my life in so many ways. Mm-hmm. Mom told me that I could be whoever I wanted to be. You know, she was a musician, which is a hard life for some, and she knew that's what I wanted to do. And she said, if this is who you are, I'm 100% behind you. So, yeah, those two messages have really made me who I am.
1: You know, yeah. I'm watching Mary
2: light up.
1: We have two sons, and that's a message that she has certainly instilled in our boys. And I see it. So this, you
2: it's
1: really
2: powerful,
1: can connect
2: Craig,
1: with that.
2: Very.
1: Yeah. Mm-hmm. I want to give folks the website, folks, listen, to find out more. You know, the website to connect with Craig yourself is just CraigRichard.com, CraigRichard.com, and that's C-R-A-I-G. Craig, really nice reconnecting with you again. We look forward to seeing you on another Regent cruise at some point. And our best wishes to you as you continue traveling forward.
12: Thank you so much. I really appreciate this.
2: Thank you. Take care. Bye-bye.
12: Bye.
1: All right. Well, there we are, Mary. Craig, nice to reconnect with him and hear his voice again.
2: Yeah, he's incredibly gifted.
1: Folks,
2: and,
1: seeing him perform,
2: yeah.
1: It's just, it's as if the saxophone he was born with. I mean, it just was, it was a beautiful thing to experience in person. All right. Well, right now, I know I got to get ready to throw things down to Bobby in Dallas for this brief time out. Our next break is coming quickly, everyone. Mary and I will be sharing some of our travels to Italy that we're just back from. We'll be doing that in about 20 minutes. But next, it's Rudy and the Right Stuff.
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18: With SRN News, I'm Ron Taylor. The military says it stopped another commercial vessel trying to break through the U.S. blockade of Iranian ports. The Gambia-flagged bulk carrier Leon Star ignored multiple warnings from U.S. forces overnight, and so its engine room was struck with a missile. The ship remains adrift in the Gulf of Oman. Israel's Air Force and artillery have struck areas near a strategic mountain in southern Lebanon. Israel's military issued evacuation warnings for over a dozen villages. This follows direct talks between Lebanese and Israeli military officials at the Pentagon. The head of the World Health Organization has visited Bunia in eastern Congo, where a rare Ebola outbreak is rapidly spreading. Congo had faced Ebola 16 times before and ended each outbreak. The current outbreak has 906 suspected cases and 223 deaths. Medical aid from the EU and the U.S. has arrived there. This is SRN News.
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1: 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It started as a grandmother-grandson camping trip to the Great Smoky Mountains National Park 11 years ago because Grandma had never seen a mountain. The adventure was so successful that the pair decided to do it again and again, until 40,000 miles later, they'd visited all 63 U.S. national parks. I'm talking about Brad Ryan and his grandmother, Joy Ryan. And in 2 weeks, Brad Ryan's book about their journey comes out. It's titled Grandma Joy and Me, A Journey of Healing, One National Park at a Time. Brad joins us for this week's Right Stuff segment. And I want to point out that this is not just a book about visiting national parks. It's a book that grew out of both characters' backgrounds. She was raised in Appalachia, where her life wasn't all that easy. He survived a number of family rifts, and their park journeys turned out to be emotionally healing adventures for both of them. Brad, welcome to the show. What was your relationship with your grandmother before you began the first journey, and how long did it take for the two of you to visit 63 national parks?
2: Well, we were in the very early stages of our reconciliation process after about a decade of estrangement. Very close when I was a kid, but we were learning to find our way back to each other in those early days. So from the very first national park to the last, when she broke the world record as the oldest person to do that, it was about 7.5 years.
1: And how old was she when she broke the record?
2: Well, she was 93 when she broke the record, and our relationship at that point obviously had been completely transformed, which is the journey that we go on in the book.
1: Did you live in the same cities?
2: No, actually, we grew up in the same little town, but I went off to college and traveled the world and became a veterinarian, did a lot of wildlife work abroad, and that was part of what made me really want to show her more of the world, because I knew that her window had been so, her lens on the world had been so narrow, you know.
1: You grew up in southeastern Ohio, right?
2: Right, outside of Zanesville, Ohio.
1: Right. I went to college in Athens, Ohio, near that, at Ohio University.
2: Okay, yeah.
1: I know you went to Ohio State at one point.
2: Yeah,
1: now, you call her Grandma Joy because that's her name, which works nicely for your book title. Did you all drive from park to park, or did you fly to most of the destinations, or a little bit of both?
2: Yeah, I mean, everything that we could drive to in the lower 48, that was done. But there are national parks, as you'll see in the book, that are, you know, in the Caribbean Sea, Lake Superior, off the coast of Ventura. And of course, American Samoa is 7,000 miles from her front porch. We also have 8 national parks in Alaska, 2 in Hawaii. So, and one of, you know, it's a little bit of, planes, trains, and automobiles to do all 63.
1: Well, yeah. I know you mentioned you're a veterinarian. You also specialize in wildlife medicine. What exactly is wildlife medicine? And did that background ever come into play during your travels?
2: Well, yeah, wildlife medicine is conservation medicine. I've never done zoo work, but more wildlife rehabilitation, conservation work. I took Grandma Joy to South Africa last

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2: Climbed one too, and it just reminded me that there's this whole world of possibility out there beyond what you might think your life circumstances have in store for you. 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

0: 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Well, if I had a nickel for every traveler who has complained to me about getting through airport security, I'd have a really big bag of nickels. The truth is, airport security, which is a necessity in these times, has become easier and easier as more sophisticated screening machines, the rise in facial recognition that lets you pass quickly without even handing a TSA agent your ticket or passport or other government ID, and the availability of global entry or TSA pre-lines you need to register before traveling, made it all easier. But there's still ways to screw up. So who better to ask than a TSA expert? Carter Langston is a spokesman with the TSA. I'm delighted to welcome him back to the show. Carter, it's start of prime vacation travel time. The World Cup looms. That'll mean more people flying. What is the number one mistake that travelers make that slow down their passage through airport security?
1: Well, you're right about one thing. Summer travel means lots of people in the airports. So the number one thing is, I would say, real ID is required. If you don't have a state-issued real ID, take an acceptable form of ID, such as a passport, or pay the $45 confirm ID fee to have your identity confirmed before you enter the checkpoint. And then remember, prohibited items and oversized liquids at checkpoints cause delays. If you want the most authoritative source about what's allowed and what's not, go to tsa.gov. And look for the What Can I Bring tool, or go to Facebook or X and visit @AskTSA and ask them a question for an immediate answer. Beyond that, I always recommend TSA PreCheck as the quickest way and most efficient way through an airport security checkpoint.
0: And what are you recommending for getting into the airport before flights these days?
1: So pay close attention to flight schedules and give yourselves plenty of time to accomplish everything needed at the airport to get comfortably to your gate. The rule of thumb is 2 hours for domestic flights, 3 hours for international. You know, airports, just like highways, have rush hours. There are more flights early in the mornings and then during the mid-afternoon. So be prepared to see more people in the airport checkpoint security lanes during those times.
0: I know I'm always surprised to get to Minneapolis-St. Paul Airport where I live, and at 7 a.m. there's tons of people. You get there at 9:30, nobody's there because flights leave early to get the planes in the air. The airlines don't make money unless they're flying. And then mid-morning, they're sort of in the air. Then, as you say, midday, they're maybe landing to make connections, et cetera. That's very good advice. I looked for the first time on Facebook at Ask TSA, and people are asking all kinds of very interesting questions, particularly about liquids and how you can check weather at an airport you're flying to or from. It's a great place to check, to ask anything, and you get an answer.
1: You get a very quick answer back. And then there's also a way to check with them via text message as well. You can find that text message number at tsa.gov. And again, you get a really quick answer back.
0: And maybe I should explain to someone who doesn't fly a lot, your very first point was make sure you have a real ID. Most of us have a real ID. We've got a symbol attached to our driver's license that shows you have, you'll get a new driver's license and it'll have that attachment. If you haven't applied for a driver's license in several years, you may not have a real ID symbol on it. So be sure to check that, or as Carter says, bring a passport or something else that's a government official ID. Carter, I hope we're going to have an easy summer. We've certainly had our problems earlier this year, but I hope things go well during the World Cup, and I thank you for your great advice.
1: Thank you.
0: Carter Langston is a spokesman with TSA, and if you're not sure about TSA rules, about liquids, etc., go to Facebook or X and ask TSA. Ask TSA. You'll be able to ask your question. We'll be right back.
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7: 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All right, well, Paris, London, and Rome are the three most visited cities in Europe. Nearly 40 million people a year visit the Italian capital. It's also home, of course, to the historic city center, Colosseum, and the Vatican. Mary and I have been to Rome many times over the years. We'll be back there again this October. It's a city we simply never get tired of visiting, and we've really built, Mary, some really nice connections there. So, you know, as you've heard us talk about today, folks, in different ways, since we were off for the Memorial Day holiday weekend last week, after our live broadcast back on the 16th of May, we packed up, flew off to Rome, and enjoyed a 9-day trip that was everything you'd want from Italy. And probably a lot more.
11: And then some, absolutely. Yeah. And it was a wonderful trip. And we'll get into some of the other areas that we visited in a minute. But in the words of our front desk manager, Robert, that we had at the hotel in Rome, there is no off-season in Rome anymore.
7: No, there's not.
11: It's always busy. So if you're going to Rome, particularly if you're going this summer, plan accordingly. And if you want tickets to popular places like the Vatican and the Colosseum, spend a little extra, get a guided tour, and get those tickets in advance. But Robert, we are enjoying, I almost don't want to say it, but a less touristy neighborhood. Right? It's just north of the Piazza Navona, one of our favorite piazzas, Campo Marzio. Yeah. Very medieval. Caravaggio, the famous Italian painter, lived there, and he painted there. It's just a really quaint, charming local neighborhood. I just want to say something real quick about the new EES entry-exit system into the EU. Build extra time this summer. It's a work in progress, Robert, right? I mean, airlines are petitioning to basically not have it going on this summer.
7: Yeah, they are.
11: Right?
7: They are. It's a lot. It's murky on what's going on.
11: It is murky. Yeah. And I think it's different in every airport. But, you know, you do have to get your photo taken. You do have to have your fingerprints scanned. The kiosks were broken.
7: Listen, it's just it's you against the machines, essentially what it is, because there's not a lot of people there to help you.
11: Yeah, but don't stress about it, because you're with a lot of other travelers who are all in the same boat with this.
7: You know, thinking about this, though, Mary, this trip had us in Rome, Sorrento, Capri, Naples, Soriano, Nel Cimino. Now, by the way, that's a place time has seemed to have forgotten. It's one of the most authentic, maybe non-tourist areas of Italy that we've experienced in a long time.
11: Oh, I absolutely think so. No one spoke English.
7: No,
11: only 8,000 people lived there.
7: Sitting there at the cafes, while people watching.
11: It's a medieval town.
7: You know, but there's so many things that we love about Italy. Certainly, the weather is always great. By the way, that was the case for us for the 9 days that we were there. I mean, I came back with a great tan, right? But it's so many things. Certainly, the food's outstanding almost everywhere you go. If you love cars and going fast, it's going to be tough to duplicate driving in Italy. The trains get you around very efficiently. We opt for the high-speed trains in business class as they are newer, cleaner, and more comfortable. They had us traveling between Rome and Naples at around 190 miles an hour, right?
11: Yeah, so much fun and so clean and just really smooth traveling.
7: Yeah, it was. Yeah. I mean, now there's the history, the art, the music, the fashion and shopping. We immersed in all of that again.
11: Yeah.
7: All the churches and cathedrals that we visit when in Italy, we just love. They're all unique and special in their own ways.
11: I just want to say something on the churches and cathedrals in Italy and certainly throughout Rome, but also just throughout the whole country. Where else can you go for free? Walk into a church and see sculptures by Michelangelo, famous paintings by Caravaggio, Raphael. Where else can you go?
7: No.
11: Just walk in for free.
7: You don't even need to go to a museum.
11: Surrounded by the art.
7: Exactly.
11: You really don't. It's just an amazing.
7: But then the other side of the coin, you know, there are so many beaches in Italy, even just people watching. I don't know. I've been talking about, of course, the pastries, because here it is. We're doing the show.
11: Of course.
7: The espresso and the cappuccino, the bread, the gelato.
11: The pasta.
7: Now, you know, to be fair, you know, life isn't easy for the locals there, that's for sure. But most people we encounter, they're happy. They love their country. They're so happy to share it with us.
11: Yeah, Italians love people. Love tourists, for the most part.
7: We haven't even talked about the range of great wines. I mean, if people know how much wine that we have, they think we're alcoholics, and we're not. I mean, we really enjoyed that.
11: It's so cheap in Italy. The wine is so cheap.
7: Just a half a liter of house wine. It's good. I mean, this is not just colored water. I mean, this is really good. All the liquid gold, the Italian olive oil, we say is simply the best.
11: Mm-hmm.
7: I mean, I'm thinking of all the citrus we enjoyed, Mary, the amazing tomatoes, the meats and cheeses.
11: The lemons in Sorrento. Oh, my goodness. The size of cantaloupes.
7: And we're not exaggerating.
11: No.
7: Now, listen, I know you love the leather goods and the perfumes. We certainly, we learned some gardening tips that should help us with our garden this year. Bottom line for us, I would just say, there are a few places that we have found on this earth that we can go and truly relax. Now, Hawaii is without question one of them. We do talk about that. But Italy, it's always been one of those places for us as well, and continues to be.
11: Yeah.
7: It's no different this time.
11: It's tough
7: to come home.
11: It really is hard to come home. This was a great trip, and there's a reason travelers continue to fall in love with Italy over and over, and we are certainly no exception, right? So La Dolce Vita, they say, the sweet life. It's just, it's a remarkable country.
7: And we're going to be back there in Italy later this year. Some of you will be part of those travels with us, or still can be, since the big Let's Go America Tour Southern Mediterranean cruise will take us from Malta to Athens. We'll be spending some time in Sicily and in southern Italy. Actually, one of the places that we're going, we were told by a local last week, it's a secret gem of Italy. So there's still a few cabins left for that cruise. It's October 20th through November 1st. Go to our website, rmworldtravel.com. You will see the banner ad for it at the top of the page and get it done. That's going to wrap things for today. Until we return live next Saturday, June 6th, special thanks to all of our guests who appear on the show today with Mary, me, and Rudy. 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
13: News this hour from Town Hall. I'm Ron Taylor. Secretary of War Pete Hegseth says Washington remains committed to the Indo-Pacific.
14: This region has profound implications for U.S. security and prosperity. It's the world's largest and most dynamic market area. It's why our national defense strategy directs the Department of War to set the military conditions required to achieve a lasting and favorable balance of power in the Pacific region.
13: Speaking at the Shangri-La Defense Conference in Singapore, Hegseth has said U.S. policy aims to preserve a favorable balance of power and prevent any country from dominating the Indo-Pacific. Treasury Secretary Scott Bessent is weighing in on the leak of confidential taxpayer records.
15: Treasury Secretary Scott Bessent is addressing the leak of confidential taxpayer information, including records belonging to President Trump and his family.
16: President Trump is a great American who has endured more than 10 years of nonstop harassment and weaponization from the federal and state government actors. A bad actor at the IRS leaked more than 400,000 tax returns, including the Trump family, all the employees, and that's how we got here now.
15: Willie Nelson, Washington.
13: Conservative critics are raising new concerns about how taxpayer money is spent on homeless programs in California.
17: They point to San Francisco's managed alcohol program, which reportedly cost about $80 million over 6 years while serving just 55 clients, roughly $454,000 per person. Critics argue programs like this, along with contracts tied to nonprofits in San Francisco and Los Angeles, reflect waste, inflated cost, and possible abuse of public funds. Some political figures also claim homeless populations are being drawn in from other areas to boost funding, though those claims remain disputed. John Scott reporting.
13: News and analysis at townhall.com.
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13: A boom was heard by residents in multiple states Saturday afternoon.
17: The American Meteor Society reports it was a 3-foot-wide meteor entering the atmosphere near the Massachusetts and New Hampshire border. Police and fire agencies across Massachusetts and Rhode Island received reports of buildings shaking, and videos of a double boom were posted on social media without any smoke, fire, or other visuals that would explain it. But dozens of people from Montreal to Delaware reported seeing the fireball enter the atmosphere Saturday, likely landing in the ocean if it didn't burn up in the atmosphere. John Scott reporting.
13: AI is helping a London-based singer-songwriter continue writing and recording music after Parkinson's disease largely took away his ability to play guitar. Samuel Smith relied on AI-powered song generators to create the demos for one track on his new album, The Art of Letting Go. He says the apps allowed him to convey his vision. Breaking news and analysis at townhall.com. Oregon voters may soon decide whether hunting and fishing should be criminalized.
10: A proposed ballot measure known as IP-28 has reportedly gathered enough signatures to appear on the November ballot, though those signatures still need certification. The initiative, backed by an animal rights group called People for the Elimination of Animal Cruelty Exemptions, would ban hunting, fishing, certain breeding practices, and pest control. If certified, the issue will head to voters in what could be a closely watched and controversial fight. Ken Lorman reporting.
13: Postpartum depression is a potentially dangerous condition that can fill a typically joyous time with despair. A 2024 study in the journal JAMA Network Open found that the rates in this U.S. more than doubled in just over a decade. For many women, it can be hard to differentiate postpartum depression from the much milder and more common baby blues. More on these stories at townhall.com.
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24: The S&P 500, the NASDAQ, and the Dow Jones Industrial Average were all sitting in record high territory on Friday. A rally across tech stocks offset relatively weak participation in the broader market. Some of these numbers are going to surprise you. Dell was up 28.7%. NetApp up 26% after impressive earnings reports from both yesterday. In the world of software recovery, ServiceNow up 13.3%, Workday up 10.9%, Microsoft up 3.7%. You might remember Bill Ackman, not known as Wild Bill Ackman, but we'll call him Wild Bill for the day. Because a couple weeks ago, he made a big bet on Microsoft. He's usually more right than wrong. Robinhood was up 10% after the company announced the official Trump Accounts app is now available for download. What's interesting to note about that is if Robinhood can get those Trump accounts linked to them, which they're doing, as those kids grow older, they'll already know who Robinhood is as a company. And Wall Street's all about the future. Costco, down $43 today, down 4.3%. Later in the show, I'm going to go over some of the things that I look for when I'm buying stocks. Yes, I like new technologies, and sometimes I'll get in early on them. But oftentimes, well, wait till the fourth segment and I'll explain it, because I'm going to explain to you why I also like Costco and Walmart when they're down 10 to 15%. The energy sector was a laggard today as oil continues to slide around a U.S.-Iran peace agreement potential. Crude down about 2.6%, creating an opportunity for airlines and cruise ships to move higher because that's their biggest input. President Trump wrote on Truth Social that he is making a final decision on the memorandum of understanding between the U.S. and Iran. Iranian sources have somewhat refuted the claims of recent progress. Investors remain focused right now on a potential U.S.-Iran agreement, ultimately a meaningful breakthrough that keeps oil prices contained, treasury yields stable. That can help all stocks around the world move higher. Maybe not tech and AI, because they've already moved higher, but you get broader participation. Holy mackerel. Did you see Micron and SanDisk today? They set record highs. There's a new street high price targets from Susquehanna. Micron up 3.2% to $953. SanDisk up 1.2% to $1,661. Now, what's interesting is the Micron price target from analyst Mehdi Hosseini jumps from 600 to 1750. He basically doubled and tripled it. For SanDisk, he's moving from 2000 to 3250. Remember, it's a $1,600 stock. That's saying, yeah, this could have a double left in it. That's a pretty big jump. Supply is now expected to remain tight through 2027. So says the analyst Hosseini, sustaining elevated margins and thus warranting a valuation re-rating. In the second segment, I'm going to go over why DRAM and flash memory stocks aren't the same as they were in the 1990s and early 2000s. Did you know back then there was 20 DRAM companies? And now there's essentially 3.5? Wait till the second segment on that one. So it's the fifth time in the past year that the average price target on Micron has gone up by more than 10% in a week. Earlier this week, UBS's Tim Arcuri tripled his price target. Analysts are tripping over themselves to raise their price targets on these stocks. The ferocity of the rally in Micron has outpaced their best efforts. Last night at a client appreciation event, I said, absolutely buy Micron, absolutely buy SanDisk. If you're comfortable with that level of risk, the valuations look cheap. You also have to believe in the thesis that AI has got another 18 to 36 months of growth. And I do want to say, if you fell for the sell in May and go away, you would have missed one of S&P 500's best Mays since the 1950s. So that old adage took another hit. Took a hit last year as well. The S&P 500's on pace for a 5% plus higher month. The advance trails last year's 6.2% gain, which also was tech-led and followed by the April sell-off that was tied towards President Donald Trump's enactment of tariffs. The NASDAQ composite, not to be outdone, is up 8.2% for the month, trailing last year's 9.6% surge, but still falling into the top five in terms of May performances. Not too shabby. The enthusiasm for stocks is warranted, given the unprecedented spending spree on AI infrastructure, combined with stable employment, relatively resilient consumer spending, and let's not forget earnings, earnings, earnings. The AI story is offsetting. It's rock, scissors, paper. It's offsetting Iran war, the oil price spike, higher inflation, worries about bond yields. But if you take a look at the first quarter S&P 500 profits, they grew roughly 29% from last year, marking one of the strongest sets of gains in at least 3 years. I want to go back to Costco real quick, down 4%, almost 5% today. Their biggest worry is subscriptions and keeping people subscribed. They make almost no profit from what they sell in the store. They make lots of profit from the subscriptions. One of the interesting things that I'm going to watch for is watch their retention. And the retention was really good this quarter, over 90%. But as baby boomers age out and die, who are big spenders at Costco, as are Generation X, Generation Z is stepping in. They're getting older. They're moving into their 30s. They're thinking about families. They can go out and get 48 rolls of toilet paper because the kids are going to go throw it. I have a kid who goes through like a roll a day. Sometimes it feels like a roll per sitting. That's nuts. But I'm going to watch to see Generation Z. They're good at canceling their subscriptions. They get it. They see what streaming does. They see what recurring streaming does. And if they're not going to Costco, they're going to cancel Costco. It hasn't happened yet, but I'm keeping an eye on it. I'll let you know. Blue Origin's New Glenn rocket exploded in a massive fireball while undergoing a test on a Florida launch pad this week. The incident is a setback for the Jeff Bezos-backed firm's efforts to challenge SpaceX, as well as Amazon's ambitions to build out its LEO satellite network. One of my thesis for the year, or is it thesi for the year, is that Amazon's going to be a big winner, partially because of robots and partially because of the LEO satellite network being put into a position to challenge SpaceX's Starlink. Now, if they can't get the satellites into space, my thesis falls apart right there. Dell reported revenues up 88% year over year. Stock jumped 28% on that news. Dell's AI server business didn't exist until late 2023 as a business segment. Right now, its sales are now larger than Dell's entire client solutions group, its foundational mature PC-focused division. Dell's storage business is very well positioned within their entire infrastructure solutions. Dell plus NVIDIA has got the same dynamics as Dell plus Intel back in the early PC days in the early 90s. Dell delivered one of the most impressive AI infrastructure quarters in the sector so far, with results and guidance substantially exceeding already elevated expectations. That's helping out Hewlett-Packard Enterprises, NVIDIA, and Supermicro today. 42, that's the number, 42, that's the total number of unsupervised robo-taxis on the roads in Texas. That's much lower than CEO Elon Musk had hoped. Back in 2025, Musk said the service would be available to half the population of the U.S. by the end of the year. That's not going to happen. Big event coming up on the 11th of June. You can sign up for it, 6:30 to 8:30 at robblackshow.com. It's in Foster City, Crown Plaza Hotel. CFP Chad Burton does 3 seminars live. This is the second one of the year. We'll do one more late in the year, but it's the last one in Foster City. You can sign up for the event at robblackshow.com. That's robblackshow.com.
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26: This year, the semiconductor index has been on an amazing run, and it brings up a lot of questions. The Fab Five, Micron, NVIDIA, Broadcom, AMD, Taiwan Semiconductor, they all sell for incredibly cheap price-to-earnings versus their growth rates. They all look like buys. Micron has a PE of 9, NVIDIA 17, Broadcom 23. AMD is higher at 40, but they're also growing earnings per share of about 77%. Taiwan Semiconductor manufactures, and they too look cheap. So let's talk about what I'm seeing. This week, Micron crossed $1 trillion in market value, a milestone that would have sounded absurd just a few years ago. The memory chip business has long been the cruelest corner of technology. Booms, followed by catastrophic busts. Back in 2017, Sun Microsystems co-founder Bill Joy, he argued that the DRAM market had finally changed for good. His thesis was that fewer suppliers and rising demand from cloud computing and AI would reduce the industry's historic tendency to destroy itself through overproduction. He was early. He wasn't wrong. Micron, Samsung, SK Hynix, they've all joined the memory party last year. There are fundamentals behind these moves. Samsung made more than $30 billion in profit during the first quarter alone. Investors are asking the dangerous question, is this time different? I want to teach you a little bit about DRAM. Back in the 1990s, and that's the memory of your computer, the dynamic random access memory. When you load up, let's say, a video game, Doom, it It's got 30 levels, and it's all in the random access memory. When you put into your computer a document that has 100 pages, all 100 pages are there, and you could jump from page 1 to page 55 because of random access memory. Back in the 1990s, there were more than 20 DRAM makers globally. Today, the industry is essentially 3 or 4. Samsung, SK Hynix, and Micron. Japan's got another big one out there, too, that's been doing well. Tougher to follow. Memory makers in the past used to respond to rising demand by flooding the market with new supply. There were so many makers of DRAM then. Prices eventually collapsed. Profits evaporated. Fewer competitors mean fewer incentives to repeat that cycle. If you got 20 companies and 17 of them go out of business or get acquired, and there's only 3 left, it's like having a lot of the board spaces on Monopoly. For decades, memory makers made mistakes, but because the competitors are gone, they don't have to anymore. Another big change that's happened in DRAM is demand itself. Modern AI systems are ravenous consumers of memory because they constantly move and process huge amounts of data inside those giant AI data centers. Rampant AI demand is colliding with constrained supply. An analyst at UBS noted this week that memory makers are signing multi-year agreements with Alphabet, Microsoft, with Amazon, with Meta. Huge deals, locking in both commitments for getting the semiconductors, and they're also getting into some price fixing. That should add another layer of stability. UBS estimates that DRAM market will stay undersupplied into 2028. Soaring prices for data center memory chips, including DRAM, high bandwidth memory, HBM, and flash memory could account for about 45% of the dollar growth in cloud capital expenditures for 2026. RBC is estimating that data center memory spending across the top 10 hyperscalers will jump from about $107 billion in 2025 to $237 billion in 2026. That's a $130 billion increase. Roughly $98 billion of that is attributed to purely higher prices, not higher volumes. That's both a good thing and a bad thing. The hyperscalers aren't getting more units. They're just paying more for the units. AI demand could cool if Meta, Microsoft, Amazon, or Alphabet cancel orders. We could find a new IPO to fall in love with. I don't know. There's a lot of doubts about AI right now creating the golden age of profitability. That's what my thesis is, that for the next few years, and we're going to have to check in on this in about 18 months, that the hyperscalers and the picks and shovels are the place to be in AI. But in about 18 months to 3 years, we're going to start seeing the rest of the world improve their profit margins. We're already starting to see that. We're seeing record earnings on Wall Street because of high profit expectations due to higher profit margins. Consensus margins, excluding technology stocks, hit a fresh high of 12% in the recent quarter. The market is pricing a broad step up in corporate profitability in response to the accelerating AI rollout. The only comparable I can tell you about is when China basically entered the World Trade Organization in 2001. When China entered the WTO, they brought in over 1 billion Chinese workers in the global economy. That reduced the wage share of gross domestic product from 65% to a lower range of about 60%. The corporate profit share of GDP rose from about 5 to 8% all the way to 12%. Earnings expectations for the S&P 500 companies have moved well ahead of their traditional relationship with the global economy based on AI being successful. Now, there's further questions that we can ask, like the AI supercycle tied towards semiconductors. We're always going to say this big run in semiconductors this year, is it sustainable? It's different this time. It's all about AI. It's about the hyperscalers spending money on them. Compute power is becoming the infrastructure, like railroads, utilities, and the internet. I don't think it's a boom-bust cycle. I'm seeing demand for chips no longer driven by PCs and smartphones, but by AI models that will lead to exponential growth for demand. That's as chip usage continues to expand in robotics, humanoids, smart grids, defense systems, automotive, and much, much more. There's a lot of rationale for a commodity-style supercycle. Threats of a boom-bust cycle have been reduced by increased orders from the hyperscalers. Companies are going to spend and invest more in chips as they get an increasingly greater return on investments from AI. Ned Davis research came out this week and said, what we're looking for, if you're looking for when to get out, it's difficult, is the answer. The Ned Davis team said determining the peak will be crucial. And the difficulty of identifying that level is in the fact that fundamentals tend to look good even after stock prices hit their top, their peak. Back in 2000, worldwide semiconductor billings growth peaked in August of 2000, 6 months after the late March 2000 dot-com era peak for stocks and a subsequent crash for 2.5 years. There's things that you're going to look for, like a high percentage of companies that meet bubble definitions. You don't want to see every semiconductor hitting an all-time high. You want to look for slowing CapEx guidance from the hyperscalers and a weakening in memory stocks. If you see Micron, SK Hynix, or Samsung down 20%, that may be one of your first flags. The most alarming signal, though, is when companies report exceptional earnings and the stocks have sharp negative reactions. That's clearly not the case from the first quarter of this year. I want you to start looking at something called a PEG ratio, a PE to growth rate. I think you'll learn a lot. I'm Rob Black, talking all things financial. I've got an event coming up June 11th, 6:30 to 8:30. It's a Thursday evening with CFP Chad Burton. It's a wealth preservation and retirement planning in Foster City at the Crown Plaza Hotel. Sign up for it. It's a few weeks away at robblackshow.com.
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26: Since many of you own investments in artificial intelligence, whether it be NVIDIA or Broadcom, whether it be Micron or SanDisk, whatever the play is, you may have individual names or you may own the S&P 500, which is really an AI play at this point in time because the consumer stocks aren't doing great, but the AI stocks are and the AI capital expenditures are real. When do we sell? Well, let's talk about a moment to start thinking about it. It's not yet, but someone named Demis Hazabas works in the tech industry, and he talked about AGI last week at Alphabet's I.O. conference. AGI represents a specific structural shift. Right now, we're using narrow AI, a model that can write brilliant code, analyze a medical image, or compose poetry. But it cannot organically cross domains, learn on its own from a blank slate, or invent entirely new concepts without human prompting. So Demis Hazabas came up with what's called the Einstein test. You'll know how to benchmark AGI from it. You can train an AI system on human knowledge up to the year of 1911. Do not give it any modern physics data. If that system can independently think through the gaps in Newtonian physics and invent the theory of general relativity, just as Albert Einstein did, it is AGI. Interesting. AGI is an autonomous system that matches or exceeds human capabilities across virtually all economically valuable cognitive tasks. It is not just a chatbot. It is a dynamic digital colleague capable of independent reasoning, planning, and executing multi-step goals. In AI, you'll hear something called singularity. It refers to a hypothetical moment when artificial intelligence becomes smarter than humans and begins improving itself faster than humans can understand or control. The term comes from futurist and computer scientist Roy Kurzweil, who popularized the idea that once AI surpasses human intelligence, technological progress could accelerate almost exponentially. Similar to how physics breaks down inside a black hole singularity, that's why people use the word singularity. What would singularity mean? It would mean massive scientific breakthroughs, cures for diseases, radical productivity gains, near-free intelligence and automation, dramatically improved standards of living, human lifespan extension, advanced robotics, and space exploration. That's just a start. That's the big ones. Google's DeepMind, Demis Hazabas, said AGI is 3 to 4 years away. So if you're thinking about when does this end, he's thinking 3 to 4 years, but not too long ago, he was thinking 10. So during the Google I.O. conference, he said, when we look back at this time, I think we're going to realize that we're standing in the foothills of the singularity. It'll be a profound moment for humanity. After his keynote, he said, we can see agents really happening now and imagine what they will look like in another year and how useful they'll be. He reportedly predicted that we would have AGI by 2029 or 2030. That's not that far, but it also gives you some time to bulk up that portfolio if he's right. What happens to investing after AGI? This is where things I think become very important for investors. If AGI becomes reality, the investment world could change dramatically. Winners may become much bigger winners. The companies that are building the AI infrastructure could become extraordinarily powerful. That includes semiconductor companies, cloud computing firms, data center operators, cybersecurity providers, robotics companies, energy infrastructure firms, essentially the companies who are controlling the current picks and shovel of the AI investment of the AI AGI would create enormous demand in the future. Investors are already seeing hints of this with companies like NVIDIA, whose chips have become foundational to the AI boom. The expectation is for productivity to explode. If AGI dramatically increases productivity, corporate profits across many industries could rise sharply. Thus, why you want to have exposure to the Russell 2000, the S&P Midcap 400, European stocks and Asian stocks all alike, because the productivity would be across the board on a worldwide.

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1: I'm inviting you to join with us and to pray for America. 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
2: U.S. Department of Energy National Labs actively assisting in energy and nuclear research. Why is this AGI so important? It's the great acceleration is what I want to use the term as. The transition from human-driven economy to an AGI-driven economy is the moment that humanity loses its monopoly on complex cognitive processing. Implications span multiple tiers of society. You'll see collapsing coordination costs. Historically, expanding a company required hiring more managers, setting up communication hierarchies, and absorbing massive coordination overhead. AGI drops the cost of corporate coordination to near zero. A single human with a fleet of hyper-intelligent, specialized AGI agents could conceptualize, build, and scale an enterprise that traditionally required thousands of employees. Singularity occurs when AGI is turned inward on itself. And it does the recursive self-improvement. Once an AI system is smart enough to rewrite its own source code, it could optimize its own architecture and design better chips. Faster than any human engineers can, the pace of technological development shifts from a linear progression to an exponential vertical line. The uses of AGI could transform every industry, including healthcare, that will help deliver and discover new drugs, diagnose diseases earlier, personalize treatments, and dramatically reduce healthcare costs. Scientists believe AGI could compress decades of medical research into years. It'll help in education. Imagine every student having access to a personalized tutor with infinite patience and expertise tailored to their exact learning style. I have what's called surface dyslexia, as does my son. It stinks. We don't learn like you do. It can increase business productivity. Companies could automate large portions of administrative, legal, financial, coding, and analytical work. A single employee augmented by AGI may eventually perform the work of entire teams. AGI will accelerate breakthroughs in energy, climate science, physics, robotics, material science, and biotech. Researchers often describe AGI as the discovery engine. For you and me, it can help plan finances, manage travel, negotiate purchases, coordinate healthcare, run smart homes, operate businesses. It's not like the Google Home that can see, oh, that's a raccoon in your trash. It's going to be much bigger than that. The world economy is built around human labor and human intelligence. AGI challenges both. Historically, technology automated physical work. AGI automates cognitive work, the very task previously thought safe for machines. That could create enormous economic growth. There's going to be big disruption in some jobs. Customer service, I would not want to be in. Accounting, entry-level legal work, basic programming, research, data analysis, and administrative support. Repetitive information processing jobs, essentially. So what happens to investing after AGI? If AGI becomes a reality, the investment world could change dramatically. Winners may become much bigger winners. That includes semiconductor companies, cloud computing firms, data center operators, cybersecurity providers, robotics companies, energy infrastructure firms, essentially the companies that we're talking about now as investing in AI, like I started earlier in the segment. Labor markets will be reshaped. Investors may increasingly focus on intellectual property, compute infrastructure, energy production, robotics, and AI platforms. Who captures the value? Every major technological revolution created enormous wealth, like the railroad boom, electricity, the internet, mobile computing. But the biggest fortunes usually go to the companies controlling the infrastructure layer. With AGI, the infrastructure may include

0: include AI chips, massive data centers, proprietary AI models, energy systems, robotics, cloud computing networks. The companies that dominate the layers could become the defining corporations of the next century. If this happens in the next 5 to 10 years, investing, business work, and society will not look the same. You'll want to have a different approach to your portfolio. 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
1: With SRN News, I'm Ron Taylor. The military says it stopped another commercial vessel trying to break through the U.S. blockade of Iranian ports. The Gambia-flagged bulk carrier Leinster ignored multiple warnings from U.S. forces overnight, and its engine room was struck with a missile. The ship remains adrift in the Gulf of Oman. Israel's Air Force and artillery have struck areas near a strategic mountain in southern Lebanon, Israel's military issuing overnight evacuation warnings for a dozen villages. This follows direct talks between Lebanese and Israeli officials at the Pentagon. The head of the World Health Organization has visited Bunia in eastern Congo, where a rare Ebola outbreak is rapidly spreading. The current outbreak has 906 suspected cases and 223 deaths. Medical aid from the EU and the U.S. have arrived, but Doctors Without Borders warns the response is not yet keeping pace with the outbreak. This is SRN News.
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0: I got an email from a man asking about camel soup, Garmin, and DoorDash. He didn't tell me if these were long-term names that he wanted to add to his portfolio or short-term trades. But instantly, I went to my shopping list and I thought, why not go after Netflix? They're 30% from their all-time high. Uber and Meta qualify for high-quality disconnected stocks in my playbook. Even in my head, thought maybe I should tell them about SanDisk and Micron, who are trading under 10 times earnings. I keep a shopping list of great companies. One of the biggest mistakes investors make oftentimes is they think that they need to constantly find the next big thing. They think investing success comes from uncovering secrets. I found the opposite is often true. My best returns have rarely come from obscure companies hidden in the back of the stock market. My best returns have come from buying great companies when everyone else temporarily stops loving them. I talk a lot about total addressable market. I talk about having 100 million plus subscribers. One of the things I don't talk a lot about is having a shopping list. Let me give you a weird stat. Meta's Reels now brings in more revenue than Netflix. It sounds wild to hear that stat. Meta Reels pulls in $50 billion in a run rate in digital advertising. Netflix is pulling in $45.2 billion with subscriptions in their growing ad tier. Netflix has a massive, highly profitable base of over 325 million paid subscribers. Reels crossed $50 billion annual run rate because Meta can insert highly targeted, algorithmically driven ads between short-form videos to billions of daily active users. It monetizes at an incredibly high velocity. I actually like Netflix and Meta, but in this case, I'm showing you why I like Meta. I had a bit of a shock when I saw that Reels, just Reels, was pulling in more revenue than all of Netflix. So one of my secrets is to buy on dips. My best returns have rarely come from the obscure names, but buying great companies at discounts. That's it. That's the secret. I keep a shopping list. Not unlike a grocery list, not unlike a wish list, not unlike the list of things you hope go on sale. 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When markets panic, I don't start researching random companies. 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They'll buy a company losing money. They'll buy a company with no earnings. They'll buy a company with no moat. They'll buy a company with no track record. They'll convince themselves that somehow this is a smarter bet for themselves than owning a proven winner. I don't understand that logic. Looking at your investment list should force a simple question. Why not buy the better business? Why not buy the company with a stronger cash flow? Why not buy the company with better margins? Why not buy the company with a stronger balance sheet? Why not buy the company that already dominates its industry? Especially when the market very rarely, but occasionally puts these companies on amazing sales. One of the greatest lessons I've learned is that the market periodically offers gifts. The problem is that most investors don't recognize them. The market doesn't care whether a company's earnings are strong. The market doesn't care whether revenue is growing. Sometimes the stocks just fall because of reasons that have nothing to do with the business itself. Maybe it's Iran, Ukraine, tariffs, interest rates, a political headline, a recession scare, a debt ceiling debate, a banking scare, a pandemic, a temporary slowdown. The market can take a perfectly healthy company and mark it down 20, 30, or 40%. Not because the business is broke, not because the business changed, but because investors get scared. That's when I become interested. My favorite type of investment isn't a turnaround story. It's not a speculative startup. It's not a penny stock. It's not a company trying to become great. It's a company that already is great. I want the company that already has great earnings, great cash flow, great margins, a great brand, a great balance sheet, a great management team. And then I want Wall Street to temporarily hate it. So on my list every single day is NVIDIA, Microsoft, Amazon, Apple, Alphabet, and Meta. I don't need to reinvent the wheel. When Apple falls 20 to 30%, I buy more of it. Same thing with Alphabet, same thing with Meta. Meta's at that point right now, as is Microsoft. And to be quite honest with you, the pandemic was the best time to buy all these names. These businesses are covered by hundreds of analysts. Thousands of institutional investors own them. Millions of investors follow them. Every conference call gets dissected. Every earnings report gets analyzed. Every product announcement gets debated. Information is abundant. These companies are easier to follow than obscure companies you've never heard of. There are many more eyes on them. More research, more transparency. That's valuable. The list changes over time. But I identify quality first. Price comes second. When the market is euphoric, I wait. When the market gets emotional, I pay attention. 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Great companies rarely stay on sale. 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Maybe not today. Doesn't always happen, but often. They have cash, they have talent, they have scale, they have customer loyalty, they have options. Weak companies can stay weak for years. Strong companies tend to adapt. So one of my core beliefs is that market-beating returns don't require extraordinary complexity. You don't need secret information. You don't need a PhD in finance. You need patience. You need discipline. You need a shopping list. I make market-beating returns by investing in great companies when they're out of favor. I don't try to reinvent the wheel. I simply need to recognize when Wall Street is temporarily mispricing greatness. That sounds simple because it is. Simple doesn't mean easy. You still have to be patient. You still have to withstand volatility. 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And I'll let that one go so I can buy that great company on sale. It's worked for me. It's not a story you'll hear from people trying to get rich. I suspect it will continue working long after today's headlines are forgotten. Coming up June 11th, the Wealth Preservation and Retirement Planning Seminar. 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
3: News this hour from Town Hall. I'm Ron Taylor. Secretary of War Pete Hegseth says Washington remains committed to the Indo-Pacific region. Speaking to a group of world leaders, diplomats, and top security officials at the Shangri-La Defense Conference in Singapore, China won't be allowed to dominate the region.
4: When we look across the region today, there is rightful alarm regarding China's historic military buildup and the expansion of its military activities in the region and beyond. We share a clear-eyed assessment of that security environment and a mutual understanding that a Pacific dominated by any hegemon would unravel the regional balance of power and undermine the equilibrium we all seek to preserve.
3: Now that the primary voters have chosen Attorney General Ken Paxton as their candidate for U.S. Senate, Republicans in Texas are focused on getting out the vote in November.
5: Senate Majority Leader John Thune says it's time for Republicans in Texas to come together and put all their energy into getting Ken Paxton elected.
6: We've got to pivot and go all in to make sure that we keep Texas red, that he wins, and that we keep a far less liberal out of the United States Senate. Obviously, that seat is going to be very key to our majority, which will determine the future of this country.
5: Thune making his remarks on the Hugh Hewitt Show on the Salem Radio Network. Laura Winters reporting.
3: The military says it stopped another commercial vessel trying to break through the U.S. blockade of Iranian ports. The Gambia-flagged bulk carrier Leon Star ignored multiple warnings from U.S. forces overnight, and so its engine room was struck with a missile. The ship remains adrift in the Gulf of Oman. Israel's air force and artillery have struck areas near a strategic mountain in southern Lebanon, Israel's military issuing evacuation warnings for over a dozen villages. The head of the WHO has visited Bunia in eastern Congo, where a rare Ebola outbreak is rapidly spreading. News and analysis at townhall.com.
7: Mike Slater filling in for Bill O'Reilly. Now it's time for something you might not know. Los Angeles is disgusting. 15 years ago, I went to the Hollywood Boulevard Walk of Fame for the first time. It was a cesspool then. It is 15 years worse today. Looks like a third world encampment down the entire street, right in front of the Dolby Theater. It's where they have the Oscars. Of course, they clear it out when all the celebrities come to town. And this is why Spencer Pratt is running for mayor. That hypocrisy, where the celebrities are living in one pristine Los Angeles and everyone else is living in squalor, that's got to stop. His latest ad campaign is he goes around with a stencil and a pressure washer and cleans the grime off the sidewalks. And when they remove the stencil, it says, "Imagine if all the streets were this clean." So if Mayor Bass wants to remove these ads, they have to go and actually clean the sidewalks. It's brilliant. His campaign also has substance. A 7-point plan to end homelessness versus Karen Bass and that other woman who say we just need to stay the course. Everything's fine. Every sane person in LA knows it's not fine. And by sane, I mean normal person walks on the sidewalks. Drew Carey, for instance, not one of those people. Drew Carey said anyone who votes for or endorses Spencer Pratfall for mayor of L.A. needs to get their head out of their blank. I understand being angry or unsatisfied, but at least get behind someone competent and not some serial scammer without a soul or moral compass. Blank this guy already. I love this. This is great. We need more Drew Careys to step up and talk about how the current path is great and everything's fine. Drew Carey lives in an enormous 12,000-square-foot house, $34 million, way up on the hills. He has this infinity pool and the living room, the entire wall is all this glass window overlooking with a perfect view of the Los Angeles skyline. But when you're living this far away from the city of Los Angeles, you're not looking at the city. You're looking at the idea of Los Angeles. Because from this far away, you can't see the filth of it all. You just can't quite see it from your $34 million house. I think there's a massive silent Spencer Pratt vote out there like there was for Trump back in 2015. People can't admit it out loud. But people who realize that I don't want to live in squalor anymore. I don't want to live in fear. I want LA to be nice again. Even if maybe it means being a little mean to the criminals and drug addicts. I'm Mike Slater from Politics by Faith. More coming up.
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12: 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And while most of David's guests are doctors or authorities in their area of expertise, they do not diagnose or prescribe on the air. If you have a medical condition that requires treatment, see a health professional. The information contained in this program is for educational and entertainment purposes only. And now, your host of Dr. Health Radio, the snowman himself, David Snow.
13: A patient entered the doctor's office complaining of a nonstop headache and anxiety. The doc's questioning didn't draw any conclusions, so he asked her to disrobe and proceeded to examine her. What did the doctor discover? Well, he discovered on her buttocks a nitroglycerin patch. Somehow, her husband's patch for his heart condition had found its way to the back of her body. And I'll let you use your imagination on that one. Aloha and good morning, and welcome once again to the Healthiest Hour on Radio. Thanks so much for tuning in to our Blue Moon Weekend edition of the program. Actually, a full moon is tomorrow, and it's called that name because of it's the second full moon of the month, in the same month, first one being May 1st, of course. And gosh, can you believe it? Tomorrow's already the last day of the month. So it's time to get your health together for the summer. And so we are helping you do that. And because May is also National Physical Fitness and Sports Month, we're going to be focusing in on cardio fitness, paying extra attention to the most important muscle in your body, and that is your heart. So in just a matter of minutes, physician's assistant Keith Siraki joins us. He is from the Heart Specialists of Sarasota, a branch of Sarasota Memorial Hospital here in Florida, and he'll be joining us with his knowledge of how to keep your heart as healthy as possible by improving your level of fitness, among other things. He's extremely well qualified to speak on this topic, as you'll hear in just a few minutes, so that you may never have to wear a nitroglycerin patch that may come off on your lover, as I mentioned just a minute ago at the outset of the program. First, though, some news you can use, plus our regular weekly features of the Fitness File, Sexual Health, and the Funny Bone Pharmacy. By the way, we'll talk to Keith. I'm going to ask him. I mean, I have not, I can't remember a show where I've had so much material and so little time to cover it, but I'm going to ask him as many questions as I can about cardiac fitness, you know, the fitness tracking devices, what about those, heart health indicators. Of course, we'll cover blood pressure and pulse rate, blood sugar, VO2 max, cholesterol, triglycerides, and everything having to do with the heart, plus what specific physical activities and exercises can you do to improve your cardiac fitness, and then we'll talk about age and gender limitations or your body limitations on exercise itself. So a lot of information to cover. And if you miss any part of the show, you can always go to the website, drhealthradio.com, and listen to the show all over again. Just look for the May 30th date. And then the title, of course, today, Cardio Fitness. And that'll be on our website early next week when my producer puts it on the drhealthradio.com website. In the Nutrition Nook, speaking of hearts, according to the European Society of Cardiology, ultra-processed foods have been linked to a 50% higher risk of cardiovascular disease-related death and may boost the risk of obesity by over 55%. And, of course, obesity itself is related to dozens of other diseases, including several types of cancer. Also, ultra-processed foods, they say, increase your risk of diabetes by 40%. So, you know, you got to get off the processed and onto the natural. Last month, Men's Health Magazine asked 7 cardiologists how they keep their hearts healthy, and I wanted to share with you just a few of the responses. Dr. Jonathan Fisher, author of Just One Heart, said, if I can't do a full workout, I go for 4 or 5 minutes of high-intensity intervals, that is 30 seconds effort, 30 seconds recovery, on whatever their exercise he's doing, such as squats or push-ups or even micro workouts, he says, offer many of the same cardiovascular benefits as longer sessions. Another doctor, integrative cardiologist, Dr. Joel Kahn, and we've had him on the show many years ago, but he said that if he has lots to do and no time to do it, or no time to eat, rather, he grabs a better snack. Dr. Kahn said he would rather skip a meal, then grab some fast food or processed food, and he went on to say that you're better off eating a few bananas from, you know, gas station or at least something fresh than pulling into McDonald's and buying a fish fillet sandwich. Fiber-rich food or fruit, he mentioned, beats over-processed junk food that's usually high in calories and low in fiber. And the doctor says that one of his regular snacks is roasted edamame with wasabi, which, of course, has protein, fiber, and, of course, you get the kick of the wasabi. Okay, for our Florida listeners, I've got to mention this today. Mentioned it last week, but today is the day. 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Today, you're in for a treat because today is Abby's Customer Appreciation Thank You event, one of their biggest events of the year. And today only, you'll enjoy extra discounts, lots of samples and demos from local and national vendors, as well as health screenings, so you can check out just how healthy you are, plus raffles and prizes. And I will be there on later this morning, of course, after the show, giving out Dr. Health Radio pens and flyers. But most of all, I'd love to meet you, the listeners out there in Radio Land, which I never get to meet, other than occasions like this today. So if you're anywhere near or in Tampa this morning, I'll be there later in the morning and into the afternoon. So head on down to Abby's Health and Nutrition in Carrollwood. That's 14374 Northdale Mabry. And for more information, you can go to abbyshealthfood.com. So I hope to see you there in just a few hours. That's a few hours from now. All right. Elsewhere in heart news, a simple trick for a stronger heart. They say that low-level dehydration is common in women over 50 since the body's thirst mechanism weakens with age, and even mild dehydration, and I'm going to ask Keith about this later, can cause muscles in like your heart to temporarily shrink while also thickening your blood, which is not good because it's going to make your heart work harder and increase your risk of clots. But you want to spread that throughout the day. You know, your body can't really absorb more than 4 to 8 ounces of water at a time. And if you do want to drink more than that, put some electrolyte solution or drink an electrolyte drink at the time, because if it's just pure water, it's going to go right through you if it's, you know, more than 8 ounces or so. Okay, let's see, where else are we going? Oh, the diet department, the real cause of obesity. This was a study some time ago from Stanford Medical School. They indicated the real culprit is too little exercise. It's not so much too much, or well, it is too many calories, but more so the sedentary lifestyle that we've been leading. Here, listen to this. From 1994 to 2010, the percentage of adult women who did no physical activity in their spare time climbed from 19% to 52%. Well, the number of sedentary men in that same period of time increased from 11% to 44%. That's four times as much, or as little as, you know, four times the rate of sedentary behavior, that is, over that same period of time. And the calorie count did not go that much higher during that time. So they say that it's more the sedentary lifestyle than it is calories. But, you know, folks... And oh, and also, they conclude the article by saying that the obesity can shorten your life expectancy by 6.5 to 14 years compared with people of normal weight. So that's worse than smoking, for goodness sake. I mean, you know, obesity is the new smoking. All right, cardiovascular disease, this is no news, but it's the leading cause of death in the U.S. You already know that. This is from the American College of Cardiology. They released the 2026 cardiovascular statistics in the United States. And they say that while deaths from heart disease and stroke declined from the 1990s through the early 2010s, progress has stalled over the last decade, and the overall cardiovascular risk is showing an upward trend. So that's not good. We'll talk to Keith about that in just a minute. Oh, and you've seen this story in the news. Oh, gosh, I'll have to save this for next week. That has to do with pneumonia. Okay, and then heat protects man from Alzheimer's. I want to ask, actually, I'm going to save this article for when we have Keith Siraki on, because it has to do with heat exposure and heat shock proteins that are produced in the body that help protect you. And actually, and then the benefits of sauna baths, we'll cover that as well. I have to pick and choose these articles because I have so many to tackle. Well, you know, last week, if you were with us, we talked about travel wellness with our guest experts. And time away from your daily routine is so important to your mental health. And some creative ideas that I had, some getaways that I didn't have time to share with you last week. Staycations, you know, most of you have done those somewhere close to home that you never, some you know, going somewhere nearby that you've never experienced before, whether it's an attraction, accommodation, or recreation. And then there's something I call the straycation, and I've done this before. And let me ask my producer if he's ever done it. It's taking a road you've never driven on and follow it and trying to get lost or go astray. Have you ever done that, AJ?
11: I used to do that before GPS.
13: Oh, okay. Not purposely, you mean? Not deliberately?
11: Yeah, no, honestly, purposely before GPS, but now it's kind of hard to get lost anywhere because you have your GPS.
13: But turn it off, for God's sake.
11: That's just crazy talk.
13: Oh, stop it. Yeah, I can cut you off at any time. Oh, wait, no, you can cut me off at any time. Sorry. Okay. Anyway, try to get lost on an adventurous day. What do you say? Okay. And, of course, then there's the month of May, which there's only a few days left, but you can have a maycation, right? And then one last idea I thought of is having a daycation, you know, taking a day off from your usual routine, doing something completely different from what you normally would have done on that day off. All right. And speaking of vacations and, you know, travel wellness, ever heard of leisure sickness? Well, it's why some people don't get sick until they actually take time off or go on vacation. Basically, you know, breaking yourself away from the regular work routine. And if you're a high-achieving individual, you're especially prone to this. If you have a stressful job, you're more likely to get sick when you do take a break. How can that be? Well, you could experience everything from colds and flu-like symptoms to headaches and fatigue. So the reason that this is the case is has to do with our friend cortisol, the friend or foe stress hormone. According to primary physician Dr. Steven Goldberg,
14: that's what's happening when your immune system in check is controlling inflammation. And then the moment you slow down and decompress, cortisol levels drop, and you know, what was suppressed by the high cortisol levels comes to the surface, whether it's a chronic or acute condition or disease. All right, so much for that. Let's go to the fitness file. All right. Actually, before fitness file, I got to tell you that today is the United Nations International Day of the Potato. Well, why is that important? Well, you know, the potato, it feeds two-thirds of the world's population. They use it as a staple food, although I think rice is still the number one staple worldwide on that basis. But unfortunately, over 70% of our potatoes here in America, we eat them in the form of French fries or chips or tater tots, and you know, it's not the healthy baked potato that you might want to consume if you want to be concerned about your health. So I just wanted to mention that. Okay, in the fitness file, did you see these enhanced games that debuted last weekend in Las Vegas? That's where all the athletes, well, except for four of them, used a cocktail of performance-enhancing drugs. And the drugs were, well, different categories, you know, testosterone esters, anabolic agents, peptides, metabolic modulators, etc. Anyway, they all had you know, this competitive edge, right? But it was interesting. And the organizers say these so-called enhanced games revealed that 91% of the participating athletes used testosterone, 78% used growth hormone, 62% stimulants, 50% metabolic modulators, and 41% EPO, that's the blood doping, and then 29% used anabolic steroids. Apparently it's, you know, I did read a different report that, you know, a double-digit percentage of Olympic athletes regularly cheat, but not all of them, you know, only a few percentage of them get caught because they're on cutting-edge type of products. Anyway, so much for that. Let's see, elsewhere in exercise. Do we have time for this? We still have sexual health and the Funny Bone Pharmacy. Okay, what's the best exercise for a long life? Well, turns out mixing it up, different types of physical exercise or activity may be the best exercise plan for longer life, according to new research. The large studies span more than 30 years apiece, including 100,000 participants, and they looked at everything from walking and jogging, running, cycling, to swimming and racket sports, weight training, yoga, and vigorous outdoor work, and they found that they were all associated with a lower risk of death from any cause, but emerging what they found too was a greater variety produced even greater results or better results. So a greater variety of exercise that someone does, so cross training or, you know, just a variety. It's kind of like nutrition when you think about it. I mean, even if one particular food is very nutritious, you're not going to eat just that one food exclusively, right? And for one thing, it's boring, and for the other thing, you won't get the diversity of nutrients that you would otherwise receive by eating a variety of nutritious foods. So, and so it is with exercise. All right, let's go to matters of sexual health. Kissing, maybe millions of years old. Early humans may have kissed, and our age, or our ape ancestors, rather, could have done it as far back as 21 million years ago. They say that ancient texts hint that sexual kissing was practiced in Egypt at least 4,500 years ago, and Neanderthals, they exchanged oral bacteria with Homo sapiens, that's us, and also chimpanzees and bonobos and our distant relatives have all been observed kissing. Well, scientists say that there isn't enough data to say that or why kissing evolved. Two hypotheses. Here's one. It could enhance reproductive success either by promoting arousal or by letting animals assess mate quality. For instance, this was funny. If someone had bad breath, then you could choose not to reproduce with them. Now, there's a mouthwash commercial if I ever heard one. Another idea is that non-sexual kissing developed from grooming and is useful for strengthening bonding and mitigating social tension. So take your pick on that. All right, and the Funny Bone Pharmacy. All right. Here's a sign that says, my doctor has given me 3 days to give up drinking. I've picked the 5th of June, July 17th, and October 9th. I don't think that's what the doctor meant. My dilemma is 25% of me wants to be slim and trim, but the other 75% of me wants pasta, cheesecake, and unlimited glasses of wine. And I like this cartoon. It's a man, or actually a doctor, giving his patient a list on a piece of paper. He says, pick something you can tolerate from this list of side effects, and I'll prescribe something appropriate. Yeah, you can pick your side effects as well as picking your drugs. All right, and then Maxine, that crabby cartoon character, has some interesting heart health humor. And we're going to talk to Keith about heart health in just a minute. But she says, there's a special place in my heart for family. I think that explains the palpitations. Here's another. She says, if I ever get a heart transplant, I want my exes. It's never been used. Guess he didn't have a heart. And finally, my doctor asked me if I ever had a stress test. She says, sure, it's called life. And we're going to talk about stress tests and much more as we cover cardiac fitness with our guest, physician assistant Keith Siraki, in just a minute. So stay tuned as Dr. Health Radio continues.
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1: Welcome back to the show. David Snow on your radio. Hey, we hope your heart is as young as you are. We want to keep it that way. And that's why we have Keith Ciracchi joining us. He's my guest today. He has a degree in sports medicine as well as being a certified athletic trainer. He also holds a master's degree from the Massachusetts College of Pharmacy and is founder of Health Ops, a health and fitness consulting service for both individuals and families seeking guidance for their health concerns. And he's a cancer survivor himself. And he is also a physician's assistant at Heart Specialist of Sarasota, as I mentioned earlier, where I'm proud to say he's also one of my doctors. He keeps this host's heart healthy. And I might add, he's also practicing what he preaches. He is a finisher of a two-time finisher of the Ironman Triathlon series. And we'd like to welcome him to the Dr. Health Radio microphones today. Keith Ciracchi, how the health are you?
2: Oh, hey, David. How are you? Thanks for the intro.
1: Absolutely.
2: Too nice. You're too kind.
1: Oh, no. You're very well qualified, and I'm excited to have you on finally. Now, I know that we're going to cover blood pressure a little later, but I just want to say at the outset that, you know, if doctors were so concerned about people's, their patients' blood pressure, which I know they are, why do they leave them sitting in the waiting room for 2 hours at a time? That's going to boost anybody's blood pressure.
2: I think the blood pressure is markedly reduced since the age of smartphones. Back when we just had old golf magazines, blood pressures were way higher. Trust me.
1: Okay.
2: Old Reader's Digest sitting on the table. So.
1: Right.
2: But we try and be as fast as we can, as punctual as we can be.
1: All right. Okay. On that note, my first question, why should we be concerned how fit our heart is if we're, basically physically fit and healthy and maybe not so young, but still, we don't have any chronic problems or anything? Do we really need to worry about how fit our heart is if there's no signs or symptoms?
2: Well, David, it's a great intro question there, because I think I explain it to patients like this, because often people are in the office or, being an age bracket athlete myself, we all think we're way younger than we are.
1: Sure.
2: And the outside, we might look completely healthy. And what I usually equate this little analogy, like if I tell a patient, if we talk about your heart, your cardiovascular system is just a pump with some pipes and some fluid that runs through it, just similar to the water system in your house. So if we cut up a piece of pipe underneath your house, there's probably going to be some dirt or something in the bottom of that pipe, right, David? I'd assume.
1: Yeah, that's a good analogy, sure.
2: But when you turn the faucet on, which is your end result, the flow is normal, so you don't think anything. There's nothing wrong until something goes wrong.
1: Right.
2: So that's where, on the outside, it's virtually impossible to predict someone's cardiovascular health just by looking at them, the physique. So there's plenty of people that run, 5Ks, 10Ks, marathons that look like they're not fit, but they can get through it and do just fine. So it's a visual thing that's very difficult to do, looking at the cardiovascular fitness.
1: As they say, Keith, looks can be deceiving, right?
2: 100%.
1: Yeah.
2: 100%.
1: Okay. So should a person consult with a doctor before beginning a fitness program? Because I've heard that, some doctors I've had on the show over the last 35 years, they say you should really consult with a doctor if you're not on a fitness program, because that means you're a ticking time bomb as far as possible cardiovascular events go.
2: Touche, a little tongue-in-cheek joke there. I want to equate, because your audience is widespread and different ages and different fitness levels. So my thought was to break down that question into one of two things. One is fitness, and the other one is cardiac health or cardiovascular health. I mean, they're two kind of different things. So let's just stick with cardiovascular health. If you're saying, hey, I'm an overweight guy, I haven't done anything, I have family risk factors, I have never really exercised, and I'm, say, 40 years old plus, then I think it's a bad idea to have at least your family doctor see you before and just be like, hey, am I okay? Because there's so many factors, blood pressure and all these other things that go into it. But when we look at general health, you don't have to go to a doctor just to improve your nutrition. You don't have to go to a doctor, just to do a little bit of walking, But the concern comes if you try and move it more into, you get caught up on YouTube and want to get into a fitness type routine where you're doing stuff that's too intense or it's and it puts you at risk, then that's the dangerous part.
1: Right.
2: So,
1: right. Yeah.
2: You know, for general health, you know, if you just want to cut back on some fast food, do a little walking, keep an eye on your blood pressure, and you don't have significant family history, I don't think there's anything wrong with that.
1: Yeah, you know.
2: We can talk about.
1: No, go ahead. I'm sorry.
2: We can talk about some risk factors, like if you're like, hey, my parents have heart disease, or,
1: yes,
2: you know, I'm getting short of breath when I walk around a parking lot. Those would be some red flags too.
1: Okay, actually, yeah, you took the words out of my mouth, Keith. That was one of my next questions. The symptoms a person may be having if their cardiovascular system is not as healthy as it could be. Give us some of the rundown. I know you said shortness of breath is one.
2: Yeah, the biggest stuff before starting a program, if you wanted to be healthy, would be just to, hey, are you getting short of breath doing normal stuff, walking in the parking lot, going to Home Depot, okay? Are you breathless climbing just a simple flight of stairs? Those would be a little bit concerning. Do you have, do your ankles swell up, okay? Headaches, just short of breath with just routine activities. Those would be things of concern to get looked at before.
1: Okay.
2: You get checked out.
1: All right. Now, Okay. Now what about fitness tracking devices? You know, as a medical professional, what's your opinion of them? Because some people, they're over-reliant, in my opinion, of them, and they don't even go out for an exercise session unless they're wearing one and track it, and, you know, they're compulsive about it. But and then other people, you know, they have their watches and other things. But, you know, we're so electronically addicted these days that people don't go by how they feel, you know, because we're using electronic crutches, so to speak. I mean, you know, they obviously give you a lot of information, but give us your take on that as far from a doctor's perspective.
2: No, perfect segue, David. Now, if we talk about using a fitness device, so now I'm talking fitness. So when I say the word fitness to your audience, I'm talking about a general cardiovascular endurance. Mm-hmm. You have flexibility. You have an adequate amount of muscle strength based on, you know, the level of activity that you're trying to do. Okay. Are you getting enough sleep? The recovery. So anytime that anyone has been an ex-athlete or a previous athlete, they know the feeling of if they're over pushing themselves.
1: Yes.
2: And that's when they can get into trouble if they're just letting their watch tell them, yo, you got to go 2 more miles just to get your circle close.
1: Right, right.
2: And that's when you get into like overuse trainings, overuse injuries, and then you stop working out and then you've failed the whole program.
1: Mm-hmm. Yeah.
2: So what I like to do with patients first or clients is get them just on a schedule where they do something. So they start tracking. Instead of the first thing to track, David, is not like your heart rate. It's like, what days are you going to go work out? Let's just start there.
1: Oh,
2: with the basics.
1: Yes. You know,
2: how many days are you going to do it?
1: That's a good point. And I know that, let's talk about your health ops business, and that is one of your exercise prescriptions. You say that motivation alone is not really a key for consistent fitness program success. It's scheduling your physical activity. That is going to dictate your workouts and your long-term, goals that you might be aiming for, and you'll be successful at it much more so if you schedule it versus just being motivated about it.
2: 100%. I've seen so many patients that have retired here to Florida that were executives, and then they retire, then they don't have their schedule or their secretary, we'd say back in the day, keeping them on schedule. Then all of a sudden they gain 50 pounds, they golf all day, and then they're in the cardiologist's office wondering what happened. And they just humans aren't very good at keeping a schedule. So I'm a big fan of like setting up a program for somebody based on their schedule. So for example, if you're not an early morning riser, just saying you're going to get up and go to the gym at 4 a.m. just isn't a great strategy to win. Just isn't.
1: Right.
2: So I like to find where you can habit stack, where you can basically I already get up and 6 days or 3 days a week I go to this Starbucks. I'm like, fine. And, you know, you go to that Starbucks, but go to the gym right next to it. Or when you get home from Starbucks, go for a walk. Just stack it right on top of the habit you're already doing. Once you can control your schedule, then it's a little bit easier to try and add those programs in there. Then when someone starts exercise, then, of course, you're going to look at the major fitness, the tools back to the smart devices are, you know, this has been age old in exercise physiology is heart rate recovery after you exercise. Obviously, you have to know your max heart rate.
1: Sure.
2: So you're working in a zone that's effective, but not overly, you know, okay. You're not getting yourself in trouble.
1: And Keith, I want to, I'm sorry, if you could just hold that thought, I want to cover some of those, you know, blood pressure, pulse rate you mentioned, also VO2 max I want to ask you about, as well as cholesterol, of course, and blood sugar.

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1: I'm inviting you to join with us and to pray for America. 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
4: Welcome back to the program. David Snow on your radio. Swimming's gold medal Olympian Michael Phelps said, "The trouble with heart disease is that the first symptom is often hard to deal with. Sudden death." And it's so true. We're talking about cardio fitness. If you're just joining us, our guest is physician assistant Keith Siraki, who is with the heart specialist of Sarasota here in Florida. And Keith, I want to ask you about President Trump's health status. He just had his physical at the Walter Reed Medical Center earlier this week for a routine medical assessment. And the medical report was made public, where the president's physician, Dr. Sean Barbarella, said he remains in excellent health. However, President Trump does have swelling in his lower legs and has been previously diagnosed with chronic venous insufficiency, which occurs when the veins are damaged and struggle to get the blood back to the heart. So what is your assessment, Keith, of the president's condition, given his age and, of course, stressful occupation, his activity level, and other lifestyle habits that President Trump has?
5: Well, I don't think there's any surprises. He's a fan of fast food, I think, from what you've seen in the past, which isn't ideal, high salt load and such. But I'm sure his team of physicians and his personal physician keep his blood pressure under control. Sometimes side effect of blood pressure medications can cause a little edema, some of the older ones. Venous insufficiency is just your veins in your legs are like a canvas fire hose without any water in them, or in that example, they're flat.
4: So
5: there's no structure to them. Like your arteries are like a garden hose with no water. It has kind of a rubber, has stability to it. Mm-hmm. So your veins need your muscles to push the blood flow back up from your feet up. And once those veins become compromised, you can have chronic swelling. So if his diagnosis is venous insufficiency, that's what that is. And plus prolonged sitting at a desk and flying and that kind of stuff is ideal for it.
4: I can only imagine. Yeah. And it's kind of like the lymphatic system. The lymphatic system doesn't have a heart like the cardiovascular system. And it relies on movement and exercise. Well, there's only two things that move the lymph, as you know, is massage or exercise or movement, massage and movement. So that's so important that's a whole other program as far as our lymphatic system goes. But let's get back to heart health indicators, the devices that so many people use, blood pressure monitors. I have a pulse oximeter that I use every morning to check my pulse and oxygen saturation level. What are some of the more important ones? I mean, I know there's blood sugar, that's important, and cholesterol, there's a lot of controversy. We could spend a whole hour on that. Specialist at Sarasota, what do you look for the most? Is it blood pressure at top of the list?
5: I'm going to say top of the list, David, is movement of any type.
4: Good.
5: These devices are meant to, humans are meant to move.
4: Sure.
5: So when we move, obviously our respiration.

0: respiratory rate goes up, it should be in proportion with our heart rate, or else there's a problem there. That's the discrepancy. If you're really short of breath in proportion to your heart rate, something is amiss. So those should be in conjunction. Okay. So, and as we measure, like, say, VO2 max when you're really exerting yourself aerobically, okay, that's a factor of fitness. Okay, how much oxygen you can metabolize to be efficient at that right. certain level of activity. So those are all important. And the biggest one, obviously, your resting blood pressure is super important. We don't want you to go out and exercise if you're already 200 over 100. That's way too high.
1: Yeah. Mm-hmm.
0: But what the important thing is when your heart rate, if we stick with that, when you exercise and get your heart rate, say for example, 120 beats per minute doing a walk, and then you're starting to slow down, the faster you recover back to your baseline. So that's a good marker of knowing, hey, my heart rate at rest is 60. How fast after I exercise does it come down to 60? Okay. So, for example, a bad example would be someone that was out of shape, that they had to, you know, climb up a flight of stairs, and it felt like 10 minutes for them to slow their heart rate down. That's a sign of inefficient cardiovascular system.
1: Okay.
0: If that helps.
1: So, yeah. So you don't have to be an athlete, but you do have to have your heart in shape, you know, to do everyday activities, as you mentioned, so you have some reserve capacity, right?
0: Mm-hmm.
1: Yeah. Now, here's a new study, and this was on almost 500,000 people, 460,000 people, Keith, that showed that those with either very low or very high heart rates had a higher stroke risk. So how high is high and how high is low? Well, when it comes to your pulse, they say that if your resting heart rate is 90 beats per minute or higher, you have a 45% higher risk of stroke. And on the other hand, if your heart's beating at under 50 beats, then the risk goes up about 25% of having a stroke. And ideally, you want to, you know, what, 60, 70, or at least above 50 beats per minute is a good target to aim for, unless you're an elite athlete, maybe, which they tend to have, rates in the 40s or something like that.
0: Potentially, for sure.
1: Yeah. So,
0: yeah, 60 to 80 at rest is a relatively normal, you know, benchmark for your resting heart rate. So okay. For heart rates, if you're sitting still and your heart rate's in the 90s, then the question is that data for with stroke more related to atrial rhythms, atrial fibrillation, atrial flutter, and such that makes the stroke proportionally higher because of the arrhythmia? So I would be suspect that if the average person was sitting still at air conditioned, you know, climate controlled, and the pulse is close to 100, then there's some sort of problem. Whether you're anemic, something's not right. You shouldn't typically be that. There's some outliers that people live like that, but in general, you shouldn't. Obviously, you know, don't measure an 8, 9, 10-year-old kid because they'll be up that high all the time.
1: That's
0: normal for them. That's normal for them.
1: Yeah. Now, I want to get this in before the end of the show, and we're coming up on our last break. But I want to ask you this before we go to break, and that is, with this being, you know, we're getting into the hottest time of the year with summer weather and heat, and, you know, a lot of times heat can be a friend or foe to our heart. I mean, there's heat stroke, dehydration, but then there's benefits, vitamin D formation, saunas help circulation. So, and then cold plunges, that's a whole other program. But do you agree with the some of the general guidelines that, like, for instance, the American Heart Association has on dehydration? Because actually, have you heard of this book? I highly recommend it. It's called Hot Wired. It's a new book by Bill Gifford, How the Hidden Power of Heat Makes Us Stronger. And let me just read an excerpt from it. This, you've heard of Brooke Shields, the actress and model, right?
0: Mm-hmm.
1: Yeah. So one afternoon, this was September 2024, Shields was waiting for an Uber outside her home in New York City and on her way to perform in the Upper East Side Jazz Cafe. Well, she suddenly felt weak and staggered into a neighborhood cafe or restaurant. And before she could explain herself, she turned blue and collapsed, frothing at the mouth right in front of the patrons there. In the hospital, doctors explained that she had suffered a grand mal seizure from overhydration. She went on to say that she had too much water. She was interviewed at Glamour magazine a few days later. She said, "It flooded my system and I drowned myself." So care to talk about or just comment on dehydration versus overhydration, because a lot of people, you know, they don't get that Goldilocks balance right. I mean, a lot of people are actually consuming too much water during the summer months than not enough. And, it, you know, it seems like we need to, you know, get to the middle. But there's a lot of people on either side, either extreme, that we don't want.
0: Correct. You have your body's very good at balancing itself with what it needs within within the, let's just say, the cardiovascular system.
1: Okay.
0: So you can dilute yourself, and this is there's been examples of, like, unfortunately, like, tragic hazing accidents from, like, colleges where they make people drink 10 gallons of free water.
1: Right. And you can die.
0: What you're diluting your electrolyte.
1: Mm-hmm.
0: So there's a certain amount of potassium, magnesium, sodium that needs to exist in our blood for everything that we need, and just diluting it with free water, just you're diluting it, so it looks like you're losing it, and then all of a sudden cardiac arrhythmias, all kinds of stuff can happen if you overly drink.
1: Mm-hmm.
0: So here in Florida, that can happen easily. Well, typically most people do it the other. They get dehydrated, and then they replace just with free water, and they still feel like their volume is up. I'm drinking lots of water, but their electrolytes are down. That's where you get muscle cramping, headaches, nausea, and things like that. And you can still faint from just lack of blood pressure.
1: Yeah.
0: She probably fainted or had her reaction a little bit more related to electrolyte disturbance on the low side. But too much of those, either way, is not great.
1: All right. Good advice indeed. Keith, we need to take one last break of the hour. And when we come back, I want to ask you what specific sports and physical activities are best, if there are any particular ones, for cardiac fitness, as well as age and body limitations that you might factor in with your patients, and gender differences as well. So much more information to come on cardiac fitness here on the Healthiest Hour on Radio. Don't go anywhere. If you want to stay healthy, I'm David Snow here on Dr. Health Radio.
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1: 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Keith, by the way, are you taking any new patients, or can people find out more at your Health Ops website?
0: Yeah, the Health Ops is just a landing page. I do more personal, like catered events, so it's not like it's a big page just to click on resources. Yeah, you can click on there. We can help customize any program you want.
1: Great, great. And speaking of that, what specific sports or physical activities do you program or recommend or prescribe to your patients or clients that are best for cardiac fitness?
0: Well, David, the tried and true walking, cycling, lap swimming, or rowing are kind of the basic hallmarks of cardiovascular. Cardiovascular routine needs to be repetitive, redundant, to allow that vascular system, not just the heart, but all the, like you mentioned, the arteries have their own little muscle. That's why they're like a garden hose. Those have to relax and contract just like your muscular system. And it only happens with endurance activity, at least 20 minutes, repetitive, doesn't have to be very intense.
1: Okay. Now,
0: so those are the basics.
1: Okay, so jumping to conclusions or stretching the truth or doing diddly squats, those don't count, right?
0: Well, that's where I move into. That's where you move into more of a fitness type routine. If you want to burn calories,
1: real
0: calories
1: exercise.
0: And weight loss.
1: Yeah.
0: Then you have to burn calories, and then especially with all the GLPs, there's a whole other talk on that. But if you're on those semaglutides and those types, you have to do resistance training. You can lose 30% of muscle mass just with those.
1: Whoa!
0: So resistance training becomes a must. Yeah, that's a whole separate topic.
1: Boy,
0: that's a big deal.
1: That's huge.
0: Go ahead. I was just saying to avoid safety. I don't want someone to get hurt. So the cutting activities like pickleball, you know, golf. Those things are fun and you burn calories. Yes, but to go to that right off the bat, if you've been on the couch for several months, I would stick with some walking first, stretching, then move your way into some gentle cutting exercises if that's kind of what you want to do.
1: Okay, and I've read, Keith, that sauna, if you don't have time or, you know, for some reason or another, you don't want to or can't exercise, that saunas give you some of the same cardiovascular benefits. Now, have you read any research on the health benefits of sauna using heat as therapy?
0: Yeah, in general, sauna does give more benefits than something like a cold plunge, where you're kind of you're stressing the vascular system a bit. Is it a little bit over embellished that you can just sit in a sauna and be healthy? Yes.
1: Okay, but it's better than not.
0: It's better than nothing. It's better than nothing. I would still habit stack where you sat in the sauna. And then you did some stretching once you loosened up. The muscles are loosened up.
1: Good
0: so
1: idea.
0: You had some flexibility to it.
1: Mm-hmm.
0: So
1: mm-hmm.
0: It's just that, these little steps. There's not one perfect thing that cures all. But we want to get confidence in one activity so we can build on that.
1: Okay. Now, age and body limitations, also gender differences. Do you really individualize your clients in that regard? Or is it kind of a cookbook prescription where you say, okay, you know, everybody do this and do that?
0: Well, generally for cardiovascular health, whether you're male or female, the activities are the same.
1: Okay.
0: Obviously, when we're talking about muscle mass strength, you know, upper body is with testosterone, men are more muscular than females. So you have to be careful about overuse or hurting somebody. But in general, balance, flexibility, most, you know, men and women can do them both the same at any age. You can get benefit gains in your 60s and 70s.
1: That's right.
0: You know, they might be different proportion than your 20s and 30s, but any little bit helps. But I think in general, if you just did some walking and just flexibility when you got done with your walk and got good sleep with
1: great,
0: clean diet, this country would be vastly improved.
1: That's for sure. Hey, Keith, can you give us your website for people wanting to go to the Health Ops website?
0: Yeah, the landing page is healthops.com, and there's just a quick little email, and I'll get back with you personally and
1: great,
0: help you out however I can.
1: Thank you so much. Welcome you back anytime, Keith. So
0: thanks, David.
1: So appreciate it. Okay, thank you so much. That's it for the show. Next week, speaking of Keith mentions testosterone, men's health on the menu next week. June is International Men's Health Month. And so we'll have Dr. Bob Rutowski talking about hormones and everything having to do with men's health, plus all of our regular features that you hear every week. Until then, I'm David Snow, thanking you for joining us. Join us again next week, same time, same station. And remember, it's not how long you live, it's how you live long. Aloha!
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6: News this hour from Town Hall. I'm Ron Taylor. Saying it was time for a new approach and a new chapter, CBS News Editor-in-Chief Barry Weiss has replaced Tanya Simon as executive producer of 60 Minutes.
7: In a memo to staff, Weiss and CBS News President Tom Zabrowski said their goal was, quote, building a show that thrives in the 21st century. Simon will be replaced by Nick Bilton. He's a documentarian, tech journalist, and former New York Times columnist. Bilton said in his own memo about the transition that the world has, in his words, moved, and so must the show if it's to survive. Bob Agner reporting.
6: New data suggests artificial intelligence may be doing more to create new jobs than it is cutting them.
8: A chart highlighted by President Trump's AI advisor David Sacks shows hiring is actually rising in software engineering, the field most aggressively using AI. Sacks says that's because AI has slashed the cost of writing code, allowing more companies to build custom software. That surge in demand is driving a hiring boom. The trend challenges concerns that AI will cause widespread job losses, instead pointing to a growing need for skilled developers. Ken Lorman reporting.
6: As the world awaits President Trump's decision on the Iran nuclear deal, public policy expert Matthew Continetti says both sides remain firmly dug in.
9: Iranians believe that their stranglehold over the Strait of Hormuz is going to impose enough economic pain that Trump will settle for less than what he wants. And Trump believes that our blockade of Iranian ports is causing enough damage to an already ruined Iranian economy that eventually the Iranians will fold or the house of cards will collapse.
6: He made his comments to the Salem Radio Network. News, analysis at townhall.com. I'm Ron Taylor.
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6: Correspondent Haya Panjwani reports on a rare moon phenomenon happening this weekend.
11: Get ready for a rare blue micromoon this weekend. It's the most distant and smallest looking full moon of the year. A blue moon occurs every 2 to 3 years when a second full moon squeezes into a single month. May 1st saw this month's first full moon. The upcoming full moon will be further from Earth than usual, at a distance of over 250,000 miles. That will make the moon seem a bit smaller and dimmer. I'm Haya Panjwani.
6: The American Meteor Society reports a 3-foot-wide meteor entering the atmosphere near the Massachusetts and New Hampshire border yesterday. Police and fire agencies across Massachusetts and Rhode Island received reports of buildings shaking, and videos of a double boom were posted on social media without any smoke, fire, or other visuals that would explain it. But dozens of people from Montreal or Delaware reporting seeing the fireball entering the atmosphere. More news at townhall.com. growing number and a growing global decline in birth rates is raising alarms, with many conservatives warning the trend reflects deeper cultural and technological shifts.
12: New data shows fertility rates falling well below replacement levels in dozens of countries, with some experts pointing to smartphones and declining in-person relationships as key factors. Conservative voices argue the crisis goes beyond economics, blaming cultural changes like delayed marriage and weakened family values. They're calling for pro-family policies, tax incentives, and renewed emphasis on marriage and child rearing, warning the long-term impact could reshape societies and economies worldwide. John Scott reporting.
6: Marcia Lucas, the Oscar-winning editor of the original 1977 Star Wars film and ex-wife of George Lucas, has died. Marcia Lucas was 80 years old. More on these stories at townhall.com. I'm Ron Taylor reporting.
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16: Welcome. I'm Tom Laurie, your host today. Today, we are exploring a realm most people never get to see, the intersection of high-stakes national defense, cutting-edge technology, and extreme physical endurance. We're honored to welcome back to the Mentors Radio Major General David W. Smith, Deputy to the Chief of the Air Force Reserve at the Pentagon. General Smith is a combat-proven command pilot with over 4,000 flying hours, including 700 in combat across operations like Iraqi Freedom and Enduring Freedom. On his last appearance as an F-16 squadron commander, he discussed what it takes to get your goals and dreams airborne. Since then, his leadership journey has scaled significantly. Today, we're not just talking about flying fighter jets. We're tracking a lifetime journey of constant reinvention from the cockpit of an F-16 to operationalizing the advanced F-35 platform, to studying artificial intelligence at MIT and Harvard. We're also diving deep into his core thesis, why fitness is a non-negotiable leadership responsibility, and how that legacy of grit is carrying forward to the next generation of American leaders. David, it's an absolute honor to have you back on the show.
9: It's Welcome. An honor to be here.
16: So let's talk about your evolution. You started your career as an elite individual performer, a fighter pilot in the cockpit of a high-performance aircraft like the F-16. What was the exact moment or sharpest reality check that made you realize, I can no longer just worry about my own performance, I'm now responsible for the lives and outputs of an entire squadron?
9: Well, that's a good question. So let's start with my time as a squadron, just a wingman, just a young wingman in a fighter squadron. Since we're using the fighter squadron analogy, I'll start with that. I mean, anytime you're flying in high performance aircraft, you're always flying as a team. I mean, you never fly alone. So anytime you're in a fighter squadron, in my case, I flew F-16s, but I also flew F-35s. The majority of my career, I flew F-16s, but you always fly in a formation. You always fly with a wingman, and the wingman concept is very important, you know, throughout your career in the Air Force. I mean, it's a foundational part of our culture. Whether you're talking about two airplanes flying side by side, or you're talking about your wingman in life, you always have a wingman concept where someone's always got your back, right? Someone's always teaming with you. So I guess to answer your question, you know, from the very early days of pilot training, you always fly in a formation. You're never flying alone, which goes to this root
17: cultural value of selflessness, right? So one of the things you learn throughout your Air Force career is the Air Force core value of selfless service, right? Well, that translates into many things. In this case, we're talking about the question was, you know, when did you learn in while you're a fighter pilot, you know, how the team is so important. But we learn that throughout our careers, that everything is team oriented. It's not about yourself. The organization is, and the success of the organization depends on all of us performing as a team. So I would say from the very early days of pilot training, from the early days of being an officer, you learn that selflessness is key to the success of any organization, whether it's in a fighter organization or in a business or any high performing organization.
16: So trust is very important. And how do you build a culture of absolute trust and psychological safety when the stakes are literally life and death?
17: Trust is very important. And I would say throughout your career, when you're working in a high performing organization like a fighter squadron, you're always working side by side with your wingmen, and you always learn to rely on each other. So in other words, you learn to trust each other. So you always know that that person is going to be there for you. I mean, you could use recent examples in Epic Fury, Operation Epic Fury, where we had a downed air crew member, and the Air Force went through relentless effort to recover that downed air crew member, right? And part of that is the root of our culture, where we will never leave anybody behind. You know, I think the show is going to air on Saturday, but you know it is, we just passed, today is Memorial Day, so we have to honor those that sacrificed and laid the ultimate sacrifice for their nation in the service of this country and the values and freedoms that we all deserve. Well, that relies on trust, right? So you have to trust the organization to back you up, whether that's in battle, or you have to trust the organization to back you up in business. So, and that goes from the very small. You talk about building a culture throughout your career. It goes from squadron level, which is a small organization level, to a group level, which is a larger organization level, to a wing level, to leading a large organization. So you're going big to small. But what you realize is if you trust your people and you empower your people, and everybody supports the overall outcome of the organization.
16: So you've, in a sense, reinvented yourself, going from pilot to squadron commander and on up to what you're doing today. What does the Air Force do to prepare people like you for successive levels of responsibility? And what is your personal playbook when you take on a new role? And we have about a minute, and we'll come back and finish this in the second segment.
17: Okay. My pretty simple, right? Which is, there's this great quote, there's no limit to the good you can do if you don't care who gets the credit. You've heard about that. You've heard that quote before, right? Which is ultimately, whenever I walk into a new organization, I just want to make that organization better. Whether it's a small squadron, whether it's a large group, or whether it's a large wing level organization that has a lot of people that are associated with it. But ultimately, you just want to make that institution or that new organization better than you left it when you got there.
16: And what did the Air Force do for you to help you along the way? You've attended a lot of courses and everything. Talk a little bit about the continued learning.
17: Yeah, so the Air Force embraces a culture of learning, a lifetime of learning. And we have professional military education. And this is all services, by the way, not just the Air Force. But professional military education is encouraged throughout your career, whether it's what we call Squadron Officer School or Air War College or one of the higher level schools or even executive education. I think you mentioned a couple that I've been to in some of my courses on AI, but the organization encourages a lifetime of learning. So obviously that lifetime of learning contributes to improving your organization and improving your leadership of an organization.
16: We're going to take a quick break. When we return, we'll go deeper into General Smith's transition from elite individual cockpit performance to strategic global orchestration at the Pentagon. I'm Tom Laurie, and you're listening to The Mentors Radio.
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15: And now, back to The Mentors, where remarkable CEOs challenge your thinking about life and business.
16: Welcome back. I'm Tom Laurie. We're talking today with U.S. Air Force Major General David Smith about his career transition from tactical commander to global strategist. If you're just joining us, this is The Mentors Radio. I'm Tom Laurie, and a vital conversation with General Smith. So all of these, I mean, you've again reinvented, and it means it's a new beginning, and you move your family. There's a lot to that in terms of each step you've had to take. And again, let's think about the family. What is it that, what's the playbook with the family when you make these transitions?
17: Oh, so I mean, that's a balance, you know, just like anything in life, it's a balance. So every time you transition, we call it sort of the three-legged stool, if you will, right? The balance with your civilian life, your military life, and your family life. And at any time that you move to a new organization or you move to a new base, your family has to adjust. So I'm very fortunate that I have a great family that's embraced a military culture and a culture of service. But throughout our almost 35 years of military service, they've adapted to all the different places that we've lived in, all the different cultures, all the different schools, all the different sporting clubs, teams, you name it, they've adjusted very well. One piece of that is that's very valuable is when you get to a new place is just establishing a good peer group and a team for both your kids and your family. So, and sports helps with that. And that's one of the reasons we've embraced sports for our children who are now, you know, a college level children, but adjusting and balancing that three-legged stool between your military life, your civilian life, and your family life is always important as you adjust to an organization. And that analogy can be used in anywhere in life, right? You have to balance it all, right? Everything in life is about balance. And then you figure out some point in your maybe you have to put a little bit more effort in the military or the business. And then at some point you might have to come back to the family. Maybe then you have to put more effort into the family and then you come back to the military. So it's just balance.
16: Ashley Goodall, who's been on the show, talked about balance and you described it perfectly. He said it's not balanced at any point in time. It's a fluid situation where you put efforts in each area as you can, just as you've said.
17: Absolutely.
16: So the legacy of discipline and service has clearly moved to the next generation in your family. Your oldest daughter, Sydney, just graduated from VMI, where the current chairman of the Joint Chiefs, General Dan Kane, was her sponsor. And she's just been commissioned as an Air Force second lieutenant. And your youngest daughter is at Annapolis, rowing with the seniors as a freshman. How do you raise children with that level of internal drive and grit?
17: Oh, that's a great question. I think I have to give my wife, Stacy, all the credit. No, but it is a great question. And quite honestly, we were surprised that both children chose a path of service. We weren't as surprised on our older daughter, but on our younger daughter, we were a little bit surprised, but we're pleasantly surprised, right? And I'll take it back to, let's tie it around sports a little bit. We'll use the sports analogy. And both of my daughters throughout their life were swimmers or soccer players or water polo players. And then my youngest daughter later in life took up rowing. But one of the things that you learn through that experience is, again, these values and characteristics that lend themselves well to service, right? Teamwork, accountability, selflessness. And the other thing that's important, especially when you're moving around a lot, is your children to be in a good peer group. Now, we've been fortunate enough to put our children, one of our goals was to have our children involved in sports because they would always be involved with a peer group that has similar goals, similar aspirations, similar goal setting techniques, time management techniques, shared sacrifice on a team. You know, these are all values that lend themselves well to a future life of service. And then, of course, you know, the education system is very important, making sure your kids are involved in great schools if you can, if you have access to, a good school program. And then, of course, my wife's done a great job. She's a very good mentor, and as well as, you know, the parent team, trying to encourage some type of service. It doesn't necessarily have to be military service either, but just any type of service. In fact, at Sydney's Institute, which she just graduated from, the Virginia Military Institute, only about half of those graduates go on to military service. The other half usually serve in some other way. But the Institute encourages service. And then my other daughter, the younger daughter, Ella, she chose the Naval Academy. Both of them, by the way, were recruited for sports. So that was part of it. Being recruited by those organizations helps you sort of navigate towards that as a goal. But they were recruited by other schools too. They could have chosen other paths, and they both chose a life of service. I think it just goes back to the values, you know, as parents, something that we always taught our children was to serve in some way. And it's to serve in any way. And it goes back to that value of selflessness and self service that I spoke to in the earlier segment.
16: I think it's important to note that your wife is also Air Force retired. I know she wasn't full 30 years, but she spent a lot of time in the Air Force. Your daughter, Ella, the youngest, who's the rower, from what I understand, had a scholarship offer, a significant scholarship offer from the University of Notre Dame. So she had some pretty good choices.
17: Yes. They both had great choices. And yes, Ella had opportunity at Notre Dame as well. And those were her top two schools. And if you ask Ella, it was all her choice. That was her choice. But I think the service piece, even though Notre Dame is an amazing education and obviously has values and character development that are similar to the Naval Academy. But the Naval Academy, obviously, is just a different level of service, and that camaraderie and esprit de corps and shared sacrifice, that's something that the service academies are very unique. You know, where where all of the individuals that go to those schools enter as an individual, but they leave as a team. Gets back to that concept we talked in the first segment of everybody's a team. Every member of the team succeeds together. And that's the important values and how, and if we could teach some of our younger generation those values and what I call propensity to serve, you know, since I am a senior leader in the Air Force, one of the things we're trying to articulate to our youth is how do you encourage members of this generation, these younger generations, to want to serve their country in some way, right? Any type of service.
16: And you're succeeding, aren't you? Aren't you getting flooded with a lot of people now that want to be in the service?
17: We're doing well. The active duty is doing very well. The National Guard is doing well. We're a little bit behind on our recruiting goals in the Air Force Reserve, but it's a good time to serve right now. Yes.
16: And Sydney's on her way to Pensacola for some training as a weapons officer or something.
17: Combat systems.
16: Systems, yeah. So when she put on her uniform, and I know you had the wonderful opportunity of swearing her in, giving her the oath, what was the single most important piece of advice you gave her?
17: Well, my children will always tell you that I always ask them to be humble. Be humble. Humility is a great thing. And sometimes when you go to these very high performing organizations like VMI or the Naval Academy or any high performing institution, you know, there's a lot of very high performing individuals that enter, you know, and they're very competitive. So when you are competing, you know, competition is good. Competition makes people perform at a higher level. But when you compete, you have to understand you're not competing just for yourself, right? You should compete for the team and for the organization. And you should learn how to be humble in how you approach anything in life, in my opinion. Be humble, be approachable, be credible. Be credible in what you do. That translates not just from the military or from sports, but also into the business world. You know, be humble and empower your people. I would say humility is one of the big aspects, most important aspects that I try to teach my kids.
16: Well, we got to step away for a short break. Don't go anywhere. My conversation with General Smith regarding cognitive endurance under immense pressure continues when we return. Remember, you can listen to this show or any previous show via podcast on Spotify, Google, and more. 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
3: And now, back to the mentors, where remarkable CEOs challenge your thinking about life and business.
16: If you're just joining us, I'm Tom Laurie, in conversation with combat veteran U.S. Air Force General David Smith about his provocative thesis that physical fitness is a core leadership responsibility, not a hobby. So playing off of that, you recently authored a piece making the case that physical fitness, is not a hobby or a personal choice. It is a core leadership responsibility. Can you explain that thesis?
17: Absolutely. Yeah, I look forward to it. So many of you might have heard the quote, on the fields of friendly strife are sown the seeds, and on other fields and other fields will bear the fruits of victory. This is the idea that, you know, what you learn in sport also translates into competition, right? And into leadership. So these are the values that sports sort of instill in our members, right? Goal setting, time management, accountability, selflessness, which we talked about in the earlier segment, but the idea that the team succeeds only by the achievements of not just the individuals, but all of the individuals performing as one unit, if you will. So there's actually, I think, a Forbes article that came out that said that 95% or 90 plus percent of C-suite executives, female C-suite executives, were former collegiate athletes. But this idea that what you learn in sport translates into leadership, not just because of the values that I just alluded to, but the fact that most athletes are just high performing individuals in general, right? So they do things that just drive their normal day-to-day activity. For example, if I'm preparing for an Ironman, you know, I might not want to get up in the morning and run a 10K, but guess what? I'll have a goal, and I'll have to achieve that goal. And in order to do that, I've got to, you know, get up early in the morning and get out there and run that 10K. And you have to be repetitive, and you have to be dedicated. So those values and characteristics translate into leadership, right? And leadership skills.
16: This is the Mentors Radio. I'm your host, Tom Laurie, and combat veteran. And we're today, our guest is combat veteran U.S. Air Force General David Smith. So I've heard or read that a lot of people in the military have been out of shape. Now there's an emphasis on physical fitness. Is everyone picking up that banner and doing? I have a good friend whose son just finished his first stage of training with the Navy, and he's on his way to Pensacola. And he told me how surprised he was. He's older. He's 32. But how surprised he was at the younger people and how out of shape they are. So how do you, so you've got these people coming in. You've got, I am sure you've got some people that are high ranking officers that are out of shape. We do in the world of business. How do you bring them back to what you'd like to see, because they're setting an example. They're setting an example for everybody.
17: Well, this is true. So I mean, I start with a couple of things, right? I mean, the article that I wrote, the op-ed piece that I wrote, was about instilling a culture of fitness, right? The military, on all branches of the military right now, are focused on a test, what we call a fitness test, right? And they're either increasing the standards or changing the standards to be more repetitive. In other words, not just once a year, but maybe twice a year. But what I try to articulate, you know, to my organization, and what we try to articulate, what my senior leaders try to articulate, is that it's not about the test. What we really want you to do, you have to prepare for that test, right? And to prepare for that test, we want you to instill a culture of fitness, right? So that you make fitness a part of your daily routine. Because there is data that suggests that the majority of our members are out of shape or overweight. So what we are trying to articulate to our members is that fitness is great for not just your physical fitness health, but it's also great for your mental health. It's also great for your professional development. It's also great for peer and social interaction. So by being involved in physical activity, maybe you do some team activities with your squadron or your group or your wing. Now you're interacting with individuals that you might not have interacted with before either in a team manner, right? So this is a very social media focused generation. Probably a lot of the younger generation spends a lot of time, you know, on their social media. But if we instill a culture of fitness to make a daily routine, to take time out of your day to participate in some level of fitness, whether it be individual sport or team sport, it's going to make you a healthier person. It's going to make you healthier mentally, physically, socially. And it really is this idea of instilling a culture of fitness to our airmen and guardians to make it a part of their daily routine, not just preparing for a fitness test.
16: Well, I guess let's separate others from those that are flying planes. I got to believe that when you're flying high G maneuvers or managing 70,000 people in the reserves and the budget realities, your brain is burning a lot of energy. So is there a difference? Is there a difference? Do you see a difference in the command structure and the pilots from others? I mean, is there some segmentation of all of that in terms of fitness?
17: No, I don't think there is in terms of like specific fighter pilots, for example. But I do think, I mean, it has some stresses that it puts on your body that require some things for folks to be physically prepared for. But from an organizational perspective, I would argue that one of the things we need to do to change the culture is our leaders need to lead by example, right? So one of the things I used to do as a young wing commander is, you know, I would try to do an Ironman race while I was the wing commander. And that's very time intensive. But what it articulates to the people in your organization is that you're dedicated to a goal that you can actually achieve. Even though you're a very busy, high-performing leader, you can still make fitness a priority for yourself. And often what would happen is I use the analogy often that I'm like, let's say I'm running in the morning.
16: Let's continue in the next segment. We need to step away for a short break. Don't go anywhere. My conversation with General Smith will continue. Remember, you can also listen to the show or any previous show via podcast on Spotify, Google, and more. 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
0: A lifetime ago, young naval aviator Tom McGuire took the oath of allegiance to support and defend the U.S. Constitution against all enemies, foreign and domestic. Now a San Francisco PD homicide inspector, McGuire hadn't thought about the oath in years, but that was all about to change. A famous local newspaper columnist had been murdered. For McGuire, there's an eerie chill of recognition about it, hearkening back to his days as a prisoner of war after being shot down in North Vietnam. A lifetime ago, another young naval pilot took that same oath. Also shot down in battle, he too spent time as a POW, same camp as McGuire. After 30 years, their lives were about to cross once again. But how and why after all these years? multi-award-winning mystery author Dennis Kohler's The Oath can be found online or for an autographed copy at oathbook.org. That's oathbook.org. Oathbook.org.
18: Do you ever feel stuck? Like you know what you want to be or do, but it's almost like something is blocking you. Yeah, you might get on a roll for a bit, but then, bam, back to your old thinking or old habits. Well, I got good news for you. There is a way to kick whatever's holding you back to the curb. Even better, it's easy once you know the path. Are you ready to turn your dreams into

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2: Where I was trying to articulate that one of the ways to instill a culture of fitness among your, in our case, airmen or any organization, is for the leaders of that organization to also make fitness a part of their daily lives. And I was articulating a vignette where I used to train for an Ironman, where I would run in the morning on the base. And you can imagine the airmen and the people that work for me are driving by. And guess what? They see the wing commander running at 7:30 in the morning on the base. And it's not that I'm trying to, run in front of the airmen, but I use that as an example because it shows them, because they're always watching. The people that work in your organization are always watching the senior leaders, right? Some people say leadership by example is often maybe not as important as others may feel. I think leadership by example is very important, especially with regards to, you know, what we're trying to instill in our airmen, which is a culture of fitness. Absolutely, we should be leading by example, and we should be creating an environment that allows them to make fitness a part of their daily lives. And that means like schedule and actually allowing our members to, and that's any organization, by the way, it's not just military organizations. You can schedule your work day in a manner that allows members to go ahead when they're not busy, that they could go make fitness a part of their lives, right?
3: Absolutely. So in an Ironman, and you've competed in a number, including the World Championship in Kona, there's a place, and I used to be a runner, but there's a place when you can hit the wall. I mean, Ironman, imagine you may hit the wall a couple of times. That dark place where the body screams at you to quit and the mind starts making excuses. How do you talk to yourself in that exact moment? And what was the mechanism for overriding the urge to stop? And I know you never stop, but I know those are grueling. I mean, I didn't do what you did, but I know a long race is grueling.
2: Yeah, that's a great question. I mean, to me, the wall, I never really experienced the wall in the way people describe the wall. In other words, just a total physical breakdown. Because I think that wall is more of a mental barrier than a physical barrier. I'm sure in some cases it could be nutritional and there could be physical attributes where people just can't perform any longer. But I think the majority of the time that wall tends to be mental. And what I do to my technique for that, you know, moment during any endurance race or you name the activity is I just take it one step at a time or 1 mile at a time or one transition at a time. I just concentrate on let's say we're in a marathon situation and I'm during the marathon of the Ironman event. I'll just concentrate on the next transition. I'll focus on, you know, water or the ice or something at that transition that's going to help me get from that transition to the next transition, right? So rather than be so focused on the physical pain that you might be going through at the moment, focus more mentally on one thing that'll get you from A to B, right? And that translates into organizational leadership as well, right? So when you have a big project or a big goal, focus on one thing at a time. You know, focus your efforts at one step at a time and succeed at that step. And guess what? Over time, it culminates and you meet your ultimate goal.
3: The Metros Radio. I'm your host, Tom Laurie, and we're with Major General David Smith. So the discipline of the running, I mean, I would assume you've got this thing too. Where you say, I don't have any time. I simply don't have the time. You've probably heard that from a lot of people. I hear it all the time. I don't have time to read. I don't have time to work out. I don't have time, whatever. How do you address that?
2: Yes. Time management is key. That's it. Everybody has time. It's how you manage your time. So there's plenty of time in the day. You just have to manage it appropriately. So for example, I'll use a training regimen that I use

0: daily on a weekly basis. So if I'm training for a long distance event like an Ironman, I'll have to do two events a day usually, and that one of them is usually in the morning before I go to work, and one of them is usually during lunch. So instead of, you know, going to a corporate lunch or to a lunch meeting, I'll go to the gym and maybe get a quick swim in at the local pool, you know, and then I'll just eat at my desk, right? Or if I miss a workout, or because my daily schedule is just too busy, then I'll add it to the end of the day if I have to. But time management is very important for these training for these long distance events. But everybody does have time. What I would argue is how you manage your time. And you just, again, it's about the balance. In the earlier segment, we talked about the balance. You just have to figure out the balance. I used to use the analogy, people used to ask me about Ironman all the time. They say, how do you have time to train for an Ironman? I said, well, do you play golf? And they go, yeah, I play golf. I said, you probably spend 4 to 6 hours on the golf course on a Saturday. Right? If you play 18 holes of golf and you go to, you know, you have a break in between for some lunch and maybe you stop afterwards for some social time, you probably spend 6 hours on the golf course. Well, guess what? I spend, you know, 4 hours on a bike and 2 hours running and an hour swimming. So
1: they're riding in a car drinking beer.
0: But just an analogy, yes. But you just have to time manage. It's all about time management. Again, that's why sports are so important. And I think, by the way, I think that ability to time manage translates into leadership characteristics as well.
1: I'm going to switch gears a little bit because there may be some listening that are thinking about a career in the Air Force. And a lot has changed and a lot is changing. And why don't we do this? Why don't we just add another couple of minutes to the last segment and let's close out this segment right now so we can keep it all together. So we've covered a lot of ground. We're going to come back in a few minutes here with General David Smith. You'll find all our past shows and show notes and links at thementorsradio.com. 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I'm Tom Loring, and you're listening to The Mentors Radio.
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5: And now, back to The Mentors, where remarkable CEOs challenge your thinking about life and business.
1: Welcome back. I'm Tom Loring. My guest is Major General David Smith, and we're talking about the future in the Air Force. And you had the opportunity of being wing commander of the 419th at Hill, and your mandate was to operationalize the F-35. Now, F-35 isn't just a fast airplane, it's a flying computer, supercomputer. So what is it that's going on that people, young people thinking about the Air Force, what should they think about preparing? This is no longer the old Air Force. This is a whole new world we're going into. AI, and you've taken courses on AI. What would your advice be to young people?
0: There's no question that the Air Force is a very science and technology focused service component. I mean, we pride ourselves on being science focused because of the domains that we operate in, whether it's airspace, cyberspace, you know, all of those are sort of STEM focused. If you think about the high school or educational requirements that lend themselves well to those type of capabilities, it's a science and technology oriented fields of study. So absolutely. And the other services, of course, have the similar capabilities, and they're very focused on STEM as well. So if I'm giving young people advice, I would say focus, if you have the ability to focus on a STEM background, focus on a STEM background. Because the technologies are evolving so quickly, it is definitely a new age in terms of how rapidly AI, technology, big data, you name the capability, it evolves very quickly, and our airmen and guardians have to be able to evolve at a similar pace, right?
1: So a lot is surfacing on the use of AI, improving efficiency, allowing humans to use their most important capabilities. And that would be things like emotional quotient, relationship management. So what does the Air Force put weight on with regards to those unshakable human traits like psychological skills and I think character has already come through, but as you recruit for the 21st century?
0: I definitely think that we want, often a term you hear is resilience, right? You want resilient airmen or resilient guardians. I think we just want our airmen to be able to perform at a very high level, both emotionally, physically, and mentally. And if technology can aid in that, whether it be AI, maybe AI or some of this evolving technology, allows the computers to do what computers do well and allows humans to do what humans do well. And, at some point, there'll be some cognitive teaming. But I think that, to your point, maybe just having our youth that are going to make the military a part of their future, whether it's the Air Force or any of the services, be emotionally strong as well as just technologically strong.
1: Well, you've had an extraordinary career from being an instructor at the academy to highest levels of power in the Pentagon. When you look back over your 30 plus years, what is the thread that ties it all together?
0: Oh, that's a really good question. I would say values, character, selflessness, humility. I would say that's probably the thread, and of course, a strong family. I have a strong family that's helped me survive the entire time, and committed to selflessness. I've had multiple opportunities to do other things, and we opened this segment talking a little bit about my daughter's choosing a life of service. We just found that a life of service is just really fulfilling. It's not necessarily about wealth for us. It's about our friends, the professionals that we've met along the way. One of the things that's great about military service is we get back to that idea of trust. I have friends that I probably haven't seen in 30 years, and I could meet them on the street tomorrow, and I know that I could trust them to help me if I needed help. And you don't get that much outside of service, right? So whether it's military service or some other type of service, that type of trust and camaraderie and esprit de corps, it doesn't necessarily exist. So I think the common thread would be service and values and character that is shared amongst the military community. And if we can sort of instill that into future leaders of America to have some type of values-based structure in their lives, that and maybe they choose to make service a part of it, then we'll be a better place.
1: And in 10 seconds, what would be your final directive, core directive, to others to keep their minds sharp, bodies resilient, and lifelong dreams airborne?
0: Well, embrace a culture of fitness. And fitness will contribute to all of the above: mental health, physical health, and emotional health. Thank you.
1: Dave, thank you very much for being with us today. We're out of time. To our listeners, we've been talking with the deputy to the Chief of Air Force Reserves, Major General David Smith. To learn more about General Smith, to find his official bio, to listen again, or to share this episode, visit thementorsradio.com. 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Until then, this is Tom Laurie signing off. 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
12: News this hour from Town Hall. I'm Ron Taylor. A federal judge says President Trump's name must be removed from the John F. Kennedy Center for the Performing Arts.
13: U.S. District Judge Christopher Cooper ruled that the rebranding of the Kennedy Center as the Trump Kennedy Center violates the law and ordered that Trump's name be removed from the building with 2 weeks. The judge said Trump can't close or rename the Kennedy Center, ruling that it cannot be officially named for anyone else unless Congress approves it. Congresswoman Joyce Beatty, an Ohio Democrat, sued President Trump and others to stop the unlawful renaming of the Kennedy Center. Bill Alexander, Washington.
12: The president is not happy about a court ruling and used a social media post to brand the federal judge who issued the ruling as an anti-Trump hater. President Trump endorsing a GOP challenger to Nancy Mace's campaign for South Carolina governor on Friday, backing Lieutenant Governor Pam Yvette in the contest.
10: The president lauded Yvette as an American first patriot who never wavered in a Truth Social post on Friday evening. Also in a social media post on Friday, Mace responded, suggesting that her advocacy for the release of the Justice Department's files related to its probe into convicted sex offender Jeffrey Epstein contributed to the president's decision not to back her. Trump's Friday endorsement also snubbed Republican Congressman Ralph Norman, who had taken a slight lead on Mace in recent polling. Bernie Bennett in Washington.
12: The Senate's top Republican says it's time to shift gears in the Lone Star State.
14: We've got to pivot and go all in.
12: All in, says Senate Majority Leader John Thune, to make sure Texas elects State Attorney General Ken Paxton and defeat Democrat James Tallarico.
14: It's time to get in that general election footing and do the hard work that's necessary to make sure that Paxton wins and we keep Texas red.
12: The military says it stopped another commercial vessel trying to break through the U.S. blockade of Iranian ports. The ship remains adrift in the Gulf of Oman. News and analysis at townhall.com.
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0: Once again, it's time for Yesteryear. A look back at your favorite dramas, westerns, comedies, and musical variety shows from the golden age of radio. Here's your host for Yesteryear, Craig Roberts.
1: It's time once again to settle into your favorite easy chair for another hour of vintage radio. Later on, we'll enjoy Damon Runyon Theater with Lemon Drop Kid. But first, this is your FBI. This is your FBI, the second long-running show using the FBI as thriller material, came to the Blue Network, ABC, in 1945. This is Your FBI was created, produced, and directed by Jerry Devine, a former comedy writer who had worked for Kate Smith before going straight and turning to thrillers. Devine prepared well for his show. He attended the FBI school for new agents, then got J. Edgar Hoover's permission to dramatize from old closed cases. Hoover even gave the series a personal send-off. Frank Lovejoy was the first narrator. William Woodson came on as narrator in March of 1948. The program was sponsored by Equitable on Friday evenings through 1952, then continued for one more year as an ABC sustainer. Return with us now to those thrilling days of yesteryear with This Is Your FBI and the Case of the Big Shakedown from October of 1946, another classic show from the golden age of radio, here on Yesteryear.

This is your FBI. This is your FBI, the official broadcast from the files of the Federal Bureau of Investigation. Tonight's FBI file, The Big Shakedown. This is your FBI, the official broadcast from the files of the Federal Bureau of Investigation. Tonight's FBI file, The Big Shakedown. Big Shakedown.

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2: Second prisoner enters.
3: How are you today, Mr. Lawton?
2: Oh, hello, Chick.
3: Here's that last book I borrowed. I finished it.
2: Well, good for you.
3: You know something? That's the most pages I ever read in my life.
2: You should feel justly proud.
3: Thanks. Hey, what's this I hear about you?
2: What do you mean?
3: You're getting out of here.
2: Oh, yes, I'm leaving day after tomorrow.
3: Gee, I'm sorry to hear that.
2: You're what?
3: Oh, I didn't mean about your getting out. That part's swell, but we'll miss you around here, that's all.
2: I appreciate that, Jake.
3: You know, you're the only guy in this whole joint with real class.
2: Thank you.
3: Mr. Lawton, tell me something, will you?
2: Yes?
3: This touch you got sent away for extortion, wasn't it?
2: That's right.
3: What's the game on that?
2: Why do you ask?
3: Well, I guess maybe books have changed me. You see, I kind of got ambitious to be more than just a guy heisting delicatessens.
2: That's most commendable.
3: To tell you the truth, Mr. Lawton, I want to be a guy like you.
2: That's very flattering, Chief.
3: I mean it. You see, I get out of here in a month myself. Maybe there's some way we could get together then, huh?
2: Well, I...
3: I'd work for you for nothing at first, just to learn the business.
2: Not so loud, but... Chick, not so loud.
3: Oh. Well, what do you say, Mr. Lawton?
2: You mean, will I take you on?
3: Yeah.
2: When you're released, Chick, get in touch with me.

0: Just a minute. Yes?
1: Hello.
0: Well?
1: Does Mr. Lawton live here?
0: Who are you?
1: My name is Chick Pelley. Who are you?
0: I'm Mrs. Lawton. What did you want with him?
1: Well, him and I were up... That is, we were both in... Look, just let me see the guy, will you? He asked me to come here.
0: Okay. Wait a minute. George.
2: Well?
0: There's a character at the front door with a very loose lower lip. He says you asked him to come here.
2: What's his name?
0: Pelley. Chick Pelley.
2: Oh, of course. Chick and I were away together.
0: Nice company you kept.
2: Grace, darling, the state prison is hardly a gentleman's club.
0: What's this business about you asking him to come here?
2: Well, Mr. Pelley is a very ambitious young man. He wants to get into the higher criminal brackets. In fact, he wishes to serve as my apprentice.
0: Your apprentice?
2: That's right.
0: Look, what's got into you?
2: What?
0: Ever since you got out of prison, you've sat around here doing absolutely...
2: Darling, for your edification, I've been in action since the day I got home.
0: What?
2: But inasmuch as I work with my brain and not with my hands, I can't show you any material results.
0: Look, all I know is...
2: Let me finish, please. I have a setup that's been ready for a week. The reason I haven't moved with it is because I've been waiting for Mr. Chick Pelley.
0: Oh, no.
2: So send him in, Grace.
0: Look...
2: I said send him in.
0: Okay. Mr. Pelley?
3: Yeah?
0: Mr. Lawton, we'll see you now.
3: Thanks.
0: Right in there.
3: Okay. Hiya, Mr. Lawton.
2: Hello there, Chick.
3: Well, I headed right here for your place as soon as I got out.
2: I'm glad you did, Chick. I've been waiting for you.
3: Huh?
2: I've decided to take you on as a pupil.
3: Hey, that's swell.
2: You'll start at once.
3: Yeah, but I don't know much about extortion, you know.
2: Well, its basic principle is the gathering of little-known facts about people. Facts they would rather not have revealed.
3: Uh-huh.
2: The standard practice is to send a letter to the person you have something on and request payoff for not divulging the information. And then backing your request by sterner action, if necessary.
3: Uh-huh, yeah.
2: I have such prospect in mind. His name is William Graham. And as your first lesson, Chick, you're writing him a letter.

0: Not just yet, dear. You go on ahead.
1: William, what's the matter?
0: Well, not a thing.
1: I don't believe you. You didn't eat a bite of dinner, and you've sat around all night just staring into space. What's wrong?
0: Well, I guess there's no point in keeping it from you. I received a letter today.
1: Yes?
0: It was sent anonymously. It had no signature.
1: What was it about?
0: Something that my father did years ago. Something I thought no one knew about.
1: I see.
0: The letter writer knew, of course, that I'm running for office in this election. He's asking $10,000 to keep the matter quiet.
1: Good heavens.
0: Martha, I don't know what to do.
1: There's only one thing to do. That's blackmail, extortion. You should turn the letter over to the police.
0: I don't see how I can.
1: Why not?
0: If this matter were made public, it would have a great effect on my election. I know it would.
1: But is the election that important?
0: That's what I'm trying to decide.
1: William, you can't.
0: Please, dear, you run on to bed. This is a decision I must make by myself.

0: George.
1: Yes, Grace?
0: Your pupil is here again.
1: Oh, fine. Send him in, will you?
0: Okay. Go ahead in, genius.
2: Thanks. Hiya, Mr. Lawton.
1: Hello, Chick.
2: Well, did you see this afternoon's paper?
1: Yes.
2: The guy took the ad in the personal column just like I told him to do in the letter.
1: I know. I saw it.
2: Well, that means he wants to do business, huh?
1: I would think so, yes.
2: What's my next move, Mr. Lawton?
1: You send him a second note. Tell him to put the $10,000 in a package.
2: Okay.
1: All bills of small denomination.
2: Right.
1: Then have him get in his car with the package and drive out to Oakland Cemetery. Tell him to park right in front of the soldiers' memorial.
2: Uh-huh. And then what?
1: Then you say he's to get out of the car,
2: Yes. Leave
1: the package, walk out to the main gate. And unless he does, the details of his father will be given to his opponent. And we'll deal with him in a manner not conducive to his good health.
2: And then if he follows instructions, I grab the package out of the car and blow, eh?
1: Exactly.
2: Oh, gee, Mr. Lawton, every guy should have a teacher like you.

0: Sit down, Mr. Graham.
1: Thank you, Mr. Taylor.
0: Now, what can I do for you?
1: Did the chief of police call you?
0: Yes, I've been expecting you. He told me that your story would be of interest to us here at the FBI.
1: You know about the extortion note?
0: Yes. Or may I see it, please?
1: Of course. Here.
0: Thank you.
1: My husband doesn't know I'm coming here. In fact, he doesn't know I have the letter.
0: I understand.
1: The night he received it, I asked him to turn it over immediately to the police. But, well, the election is so important to him and all. He wanted time to think it over.
0: This was a week ago?
1: Yes. This morning he received a second letter. I know this because I recognize the handwriting.
0: Yes. Well, go on.
1: As soon as he read it, he left the house. I have a feeling, Mr. Taylor, that he was on his way to pay the money.
0: Where is this second note?
1: My husband took it with him.
0: Well, that undoubtedly told him where to leave the money. Have you tried to locate your husband today?
1: Yes. I couldn't find him.
0: Did you check to see if he'd gone to the bank?
1: No.
0: Well, we'll get on that at once.
1: Mr. Taylor.
0: Yes?
1: I know I've betrayed my husband's trust in coming here.
0: Not at all, Mrs. Graham. You've done him a great service. I just hope you're not too late.

0: Grace?
1: Yeah?
0: What time is it?
1: Almost 4:30.
0: Chick should be getting here by now.
1: If he's coming back at all.
0: What do you mean?
1: Well, $10,000 is a lot of money.
0: Don't worry, my dear. I trust the boy completely. There, you see? That must be him now. Let him in, please, Grace.
1: Look, all I do around
0: Answer
1: here anymore...
0: Answer the door.
1: Okay.
2: Hiya, Mrs. Lawton.
3: Hello.
2: Look, I got the dough.
1: Well, come in.
2: Thanks. Well, everything went okay.
0: Good for you, Chick.
2: Here's the package.
0: Splendid.
2: You see, I already tore the paper and looked inside. There's real dough in there, all right.
0: Grace, open it up and count it, please.
1: Okay.
2: Well, what do you think of your pupil now, Mr. Lawton?
0: From my standpoint, Chick, you've done a most excellent job.
2: Thanks.
0: You wrote the two letters, you mailed them, you also collected the money.
2: That's right.
0: However, from your standpoint, I'd say it didn't turn out so well.
2: What do you mean?
0: Well, you were a little careless when you wrote those letters. The chances are you left a few fingerprints.
2: But you didn't tell me to look out for that.
0: I know. There's also a very strong likelihood that you were seen when you took the money from the car.
2: Hey, what is this?
0: I'm just pointing out the mistakes you made. If the authorities are called in on this, they'll undoubtedly pick you up.
2: Mrs. Lawton, what is he saying?
1: What I hoped he'd say right from the beginning.
2: Huh?
1: That you were stupid enough to let him use you.
2: Now, wait a minute.
0: You wanted to learn, Chick.
2: But I didn't want to be framed.
0: I neglected to tell you that was part of the lesson.
2: Well, you dirty...
0: Stay where you are.
2: Put down that gun.
0: Sorry, Chick.
2: Mr. Lawton!
0: Grace? I'd say he's earned his diploma.

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1: 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The sounds of the golden age of radio continue with Yesteryear.
0: And now, back to the FBI file, the Big Shakedown.

0: It is safe to say that every prisoner in jail in the United States would rather be a free man than remain behind bars. And yet, there are 25,000 people arrested every month in this country who have already been convicted of a previous crime. Those are the criminals who will submit to any indignity except going to work. Those are the criminals who think they have learned enough about crime to succeed, for they have a plan. But as tonight's case from the files of your FBI proves, society also has a plan. A plan called law and order that invariably defeats them. Tonight's file continues at the home of the extortion victim, William Graham. FBI agent Jim Taylor has been brought there by Graham's wife.
1: Mr. Graham.
2: Yes?
1: I don't think you should blame your wife for what she's done. Frankly, my only regret is that she didn't come to us sooner. Now, you say you've paid the money.
2: Yes.
3: Oh, William.
2: Well, I was frantic, Martha. I didn't see any other way out.
1: You're still not out, Mr. Graham.
2: Well, what do you mean?
1: It's my guess that you've only bought yourself temporary relief. Don't forget the extortionist still has that information about your father. If he follows a pattern, as all of them do, this money was only a down payment.
2: But he gave his word in the letter.
1: Mr. Graham, criminal's word is hardly a guarantee.
3: William, this man you gave the money to, did you see him?
2: No.
1: Well, we have a line on him anyway.
2: What? How?
1: When Mrs. Graham first brought the letter you received to my office, I had it sent to the laboratory to be examined.
2: Yes?
1: There are a number of fingerprints on it, and one set checked with some prints in our criminal files. They belong to a man named Pelly, Chick Pelly. He was released from state's prison just a few weeks ago.
2: I see.
1: We put out a general alarm on him this morning.
3: Oh, that's wonderful.
1: So you see, Mr. Graham, in spite of everything, you still might get your money back.
3: I'll get it. Hello? Yes. Yes, he is. Just a moment, please. It's for you, Mr. Taylor.
1: Oh, well, thank you.
3: Here you are.
1: Thanks. Hello? Oh, yes, Bob. Yes. Yes, I see. No, I'll meet you back at the office, Bob. Yeah. Bye. Well, I'm afraid I was too optimistic.
3: What do you mean?
1: The police found the body of Chick Pelly an hour ago in a vacant lot.

0: George, are you going to sleep all day?
1: I'm awake, dear. I'm just resting.
0: What time did you get in?
1: It's after 3.
0: Did you get rid of the body?
2: Yes. I deposited him gently in a vacant lot.
0: Well, we better start making plans then, hadn't we?
2: For what?
0: For getting out of here.
2: Darling, there's no heat on us.
0: Well, look, I want to go someplace where there is heat. The kind the sun makes. I want to go to Florida.
2: Not just yet, Grace.
0: But you said...
2: I know that we'd make a score and take a vacation, but I've changed my mind.
0: But why?
2: Well, I'm a greedy fellow. I can't resist one more little bite, especially when it looks so easy.
0: What do you mean?
2: Our victim, Mr. Graham. He paid so easily, I think he's good for another contribution.
0: Now, look...
2: I have a foolproof way of collecting from him, darling. After he kicks in the second time, we'll do Florida for the entire season.

0: Come right into the living room, Mr. Taylor.
1: Thank you, Mrs. Graham.
0: William?
2: Yes, dear?
0: Mr. Taylor's here.
2: Good.
1: I came right over as soon as I got your call.
2: I've received another letter.
1: Well, unfortunately, I thought you would.
2: It came in this morning's mail.
1: May I see it, please?
2: Yes, here you are.
0: They want another $10,000.
1: Yes, I see. Well, they've used a different technique. Got the words from a newspaper and pasted them on the stationery.
2: But the demand is the same.
0: What about this man Pelly that was murdered?
1: Well, the police have no leads on the killer as yet. But I'm convinced that he was just a stooge in this setup anyway.
2: Why?
1: Well, I went over his record. He wasn't smart enough to practice extortion. There was someone behind him.
2: The same someone who sent this letter?
1: I would presume so, yes.
2: What shall I do?
1: Follow the instructions. Take an ad in the paper as they request. Then we'll wait for another letter.
2: Mr. Taylor.
1: Yes?
2: I hope you don't mind my barging into your office like this.
1: Not at all, Mr. Graham. Any news?
2: Yes, the letter just came. Here it is.
1: Oh, thanks.
2: They've figured out a very clever way for me to pass on the money.
1: Huh?
2: I'm instructed to go out Highway 17 until I come to the bridge that crosses Little Bend River.
1: Yes. Yes, I see that.
2: Then they say I should put the money in a waterproof container, lash it around a log, and send the log downstream.
1: This is clever. As I recall it, there's a 10-mile stretch downstream of complete wilderness, or they could pick that log up any place along the way.
2: I know. What's our next move?
1: Well, I see you're instructed to do this at 7 o'clock tomorrow morning.
2: Yes.
1: Well, do as they say, except don't use money. We'll take over from there.

0: 6, come in. Car 6, come in.
1: This is Car 6.
0: Hello, Jim. Nothing to report.
1: I can see you up there. What's your altitude?
0: About 1,500 feet.
1: Hey, can you still see the log?
0: Yes, I have my glasses on it. It's about 3 miles below the bridge. I can't see you, though.
1: I'm driving south on Route 17. Any sign of life along the riverbank?
0: No, I can't spot any. I'll contact the other cars now. Be back with you later.
1: Right.

0: let's get this thing out in the water.
1: How'd you know there'd be a boat here?
2: Because I put it here yesterday. I rented it from a boathouse.
0: There. Now, where are the oars?
1: Right here.
0: Oh, fine.
1: I hope the log hasn't gone by.
2: It hasn't.
1: What makes you so sure?
2: Darling, when I plan something, I plan it well. Remember? I learned that this stream travels at the rate of 3 miles an hour. If you drop the log at exactly 7 o'clock, it won't appear here for another 10 minutes.
1: Okay.
2: Now just get in the boat and we'll wait.

0: Car 6, come in.
1: This is Car 6.
0: I may have something, Jim.
1: What is it?
0: Two people in a rowboat. A man and a woman have just put out from shore, a few hundred feet below the log. Where are you?
1: On Route 17, exactly 3 miles south of Centerville.
0: There's a dirt road a mile ahead of you on the left. It cuts right through to the river. It comes out just about where they are.
1: Right.
0: The people in the boat are picking up the log. Better step on it, Jim.

0: Well, is the money there?
1: Still trying to open this thing.
0: Can I help?
1: No. I've got it. Why, the...
0: What's the matter?
1: Paper. There's nothing here but bundles of paper.
0: What?
1: We're heading for shore, quick.
0: What for?
1: If he were smart enough to put paper in there, then he was smart enough to tip off the police. We're getting back to the car fast.
0: Yeah, I thought this one was foolproof.
1: Oh, shut up.
0: They're coming into the bank.
1: I know.
0: Well, hey, aren't you going to wait for me?
1: Well, hurry.
0: Give me a hand, will you?
1: Just jump out.
0: Thanks.
1: Now, come on.
0: Where to?
1: We're heading for the car.
2: Oh, no, you're not.
1: What? Who are you?
2: I'm a special agent of the FBI.
0: George.
1: What are you doing here?
2: I wanted to make sure you were collecting that package.
0: There wasn't even any dough in it.
2: I know. Where you're going, you won't need it.
3: George Lawton was turned over to the local authorities and received a sentence of first-degree murder. For her complicity in the murder, Grace Lawton is now serving a long term in the state penitentiary. Tonight's case history from the files of your FBI proves again a point which criminals have always refused to observe. There is no such thing as the perfect crime. There is no crime so well planned that not a single telltale clue is left. There is no refuge so distant that the eyes of the law cannot reach. There's an increase in the number of crimes being committed today, but there is a similar increase in the number of arrests being made. No law enforcement agency can prevent crimes from being committed, but of this you may be certain. When crimes are committed, the criminals will be arrested. So long as there is a police officer on your corner. So long as there is your FBI.

0: Next week, we will bring you another colorful story from the files of the Federal Bureau of Investigation, The Honest Embezzler. Tonight, the music was composed and conducted by Frederick Steiner. Your narrator was Dean Carlton. This Is Your FBI is written and produced by Jerry Devine. This is Milton Cross inviting you to tune in again next week at this same time when the Equitable Life Assurance Society of the United States will bring you another thrilling story from the files of the Federal Bureau of Investigation. The Honest Embezzler on This Is Your FBI.
1: From October of 1946, it's been This Is Your FBI with The Big Shakedown. In a moment, Damon Runyon Theater and The Lemon Drop Kid from September of 1950, as this edition of Yesteryear continues.
2: 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Swing Street Radio, where the big bands swing. The sounds of the golden age of radio continue with Yesteryear. Here's Craig Roberts.
1: The Damon Runyon Theater was a good series syndicated by Alan Ladd's Mayfair Productions. It brought to life the people of Damon Runyon's New York. Stories were told through the eyes of a hoodlum with a heart of gold. His name, Broadway. His accent, distinctly Brooklyn. Unlike some dialect humor, Broadway's stories had warmth and appeal. John Brown did a fine job in the lead, using a present tense narration that moved the action along very well. Brown, a solid radio actor with a diverse background in comedy, had previously done Thorny on Ozzie and Harriet, and Digger Odell on The Life of Riley. Assisting Brown were Alan Reed, Frank Lovejoy, Gerald Moore, and William Conrad. The shows were directed by Richard Sandville and written by Russell Hughes. Return with us now to those exciting days of yesteryear with the Damon Runyon Theater and Lemon Drop Kid from September of 1950. Another classic program from the radio vault of yesteryear.
3: The Damon Runyon Theater.

0: Once again, the Damon Runyon Theater brings you another story by the master of storytellers, Damon Runyon, and this one, The Lemon Drop Kid. And to tell it to you, here is Broadway.
1: Thanks. The other day, I run into Regret, the horse player, and he tells me that he runs into the Lemon Drop Kid, and the kid sends regards to me. It is a long time since I see the kid, maybe a year. It is that long since the night in Mindy's when... But that is getting ahead of the story of the Lemon Drop Kid, one that is more than somewhat full of what the Broadway critics like to call human drama. If you like, I will tell it to you in a minute.
0: And now, back to the Damon Runyon Theater and the famous story, The Lemon Drop Kid.
1: I am going to take you back a matter of 4 or 5 years to an August afternoon and the racetrack at Saratoga, which is a spot in New York State very pleasant to behold, and also to a young guy by the name of Lemon Drop Kid, who is called the Lemon Drop Kid because he always has a little sack of lemon drops in the side pocket of his coat and is always munching it, same. Now, the Lemon Drop Kid's business is telling a tale, which means he will spot somebody at the racetrack and give them a tip, for which he expects to be cut in on the letters when it is gathered. On this day, the kid and I are standing at the rail. The kid is looking gloomy. Finally, he turns to me and says as follows.
2: Broadway, have you ever been broke?
1: Oh, at times the condition with me is somewhat of a chronic disease.
2: It is with me now.
1: You?
2: Uh-huh. I have no place to live.
1: But you are living at that boarding house, are you not?
2: I am not. The landlady made derogatory remarks about my lack of funds. Got so I could not enjoy my meals, especially since they were very bad meals to start with.
1: Then what are you doing here at the racetrack?
2: I thought maybe I could tell a tale and pick up some scratch in that manner.
1: You mean you have a horse that looks good?
2: No, but I... Broadway.
1: Yeah?
2: Hey, look, there he comes again.
1: There, who comes again where?
2: See an old man in the wheelchair?
1: Sure.
2: Every day he comes here. He's always pushed up where he can see the race.
1: You know who that is, kid?
2: I do not.
1: Rarus P. Grigsby.
2: The name is familiar.
1: It should be. Rarus P. Grigsby has more potatoes than Idaho. And with these potatoes, he is closer than the next second.
2: How do you like that? Here I am, broke. There he is with more dough than he knows what to do with. And what fun does he have?
1: It seems to me that a few evenings at home, counting a few dollars at a time, is a more than somewhat entertaining pastime.
2: Nah, look how sour he looks.
1: Well, being tied to that chair is no fun.
2: I guess so. I feel sorry for him.
1: Sure.
2: Tell you what, let's go over and talk to him.
1: Talk to Rarus P. Grigsby? Kid, you are more than somewhat silly.
2: Well, come on, let's see. He looks lonesome.
1: Okay, okay. But do not say I do not warn you.
2: Besides, maybe I can tell him a tale.
1: Oh, he never bets.
2: Why does he come here?
1: Just to see the horses.
2: Mm. Okay, watch me cheer him up. Hiya, Buster.
3: Huh? Were you addressing me, young man?
2: Sure. Say, you got gout?
3: Go away.
2: Nice day, huh? What?
3: I didn't say anything.
2: Oh, why not?
3: Because I don't wish to talk. Now go away before I have my man call the police.
2: I do something wrong?
3: Will you please go?
2: Why are you in that wheelchair?
3: Arthritis. Now go away.
2: Arthritis? Say, I had that once. No more, though.
3: Huh? You had it?
2: Sure. Know what cured it?
3: It can't cure mine.
2: Well, you never tried.
3: Young man, I spent thousands on doctors, and I've offered $5,000 to anyone who will cure me.
2: Okay, so look at you. Ever try this stuff?
3: Yeah. What is it?
2: Medicine I took.
3: Ah.
2: Here, try one.
3: Right. What is it?
2: Look, if you're afraid, I'll eat one first. Three? Mm. Can't hurt. Might do you some good.
3: Well, let me have it.
2: There you are.
3: Mm. Well, it tastes like lemon drops.
2: Sure, I have to disguise the taste of the medicine. What's so funny?
3: You are.
2: Maybe. By the way, I'll give you something good in the fifth.
3: I never bet.
2: Ever try?
3: No.
2: Well, why not this time? You can't lose. I got it straight
3: from the horse's mouth.
2: No, I can't reveal the source of my information.
3: You're an engaging young rapscallion. What's the name of this horse?
2: Watch number two.
3: Number two, eh?
2: Mm-hmm.
3: All right, I know what you want. Here, take this $100. Bet it on the horse.
2: Sure. So long, Buster.
1: And I am I'm flabbergasted because I know the kid does not know what horses are running in the fair. But the kid just smiles and walks away. He is gone maybe 10 minutes. Then he comes back, and he is smiling more than somewhat as he says as follows.
2: Hey, Broadway, I found out that horse number 2 is an old walrus by the name of Sunshine, and he could not win even against a field of mud turtles.
1: And you are going to bet that C-note on him?
2: No. But Sunshine will lose. Mr. Grigsby will not miss the C-note. He has many, many more. Besides, I made him laugh. I figure he owes me something for that. Now, come on. We'll watch the race, and maybe in the 6th we'll put down a bet.
1: Oh, there's post call.
2: There's Sunshine coming out of the paddock. Broadway, he is a sorry-looking walrus.
1: Nevertheless, I see walruses do funny things.
2: Don't borrow trouble.
1: I have plenty without dipping into the bag for more.
2: Sunshine will lose.

0: But Sunshine wins. Probably because he is running against a field of mud turtles that are not in shape. And the price is 20 to 1, which means Rarest P. Grigsby wins 2,000. Now, at this point, it seems the Lemon Drop Kid should be hard to catch. But he does not run away. He is funny that way, because he figures Mr. Grigsby should be told why the tip does not stand up. So I stand back when the kid says to him,
1: "Well, what do you say?"
2: "Say, say." "That's the most fun I've had in years. I'll give you a liberal reward, young man."
1: "That's generous of you, Mr. Grigsby."
2: Well, where's the money?"
3: "Money? What money?"
2: "Why, the money I won."
3: "Well, Mr. Grigsby, why are you under the impression that you won?"
2: "Huh? What did you say?"
3: "You did not win. We lost on that race."
2: "We what? Well, young man, you horse number 2 won that race."
3: "Sure, horse number 2 won. It is a matter of history now."
2: "Then where is the money?"
3: "Mr. Grigsby, I think you misunderstood me. I meant that horse number 2 was the horse to watch against ours. Remember? I said watch number 2.
2: "You crook! You young thief! You swindler! Police! Detectives! Police! Help!"
3: "Now, take it easy, Mr. Grigsby. Your condition..."
2: "Confound my condition! I'll throttle you with my own hands. I'll tear you in half. Why, you thief! You crook!"
4: "Goodbye, Mr. Grigsby. It's been very nice knowing you."
2: "You come back here! Get him! Stop him! I'll have you hunted down and found if it takes every remaining day of my life!"
0: Well, that is that. The Lemon Drop Kid takes off with every gendarme and detective in the track at his heels. But he's a very fast runner, and he leaves the track under a good head of steam and does not stop until there are several miles between him and the nearest competitor. He stops only when he comes to a little town named Kibbsville. Now, the rest of the story I do not see in person, but I hear it later from the kid, and it goes as follows.
5: "Would that be all, sir?"
6: "Yes, thanks. Goodbye.
5: Goodbye, sir."
1: "Say, I wonder if you could give me a drink of water."
5: "Oh, you scared me. Didn't see you come up."
1: "Sorry, but I'm kind of dry."
5: "You been running?"
1: Yeah, I was in it in the last race and lost direction."
5: "You want some ice water?"
1: "Any kind. Thanks."
5: "Well, why don't you sit down? I'll bring it to you. Here, sit on this stool in the shade."
1: "Oh, thanks. Is your gas station?"
5: "It's my father's. I take care of it."

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2: Warren, you're scared of me.
3: Well, don't worry. I'm not a stick-up man.
2: I didn't say you were. You don't look like one.
3: No? What do I look like?
2: Like a nice young man.
3: Nice young man, huh?
2: Yes, why?
3: Oh, nothing. Well, okay, thanks for the water. I'll be on my way.
2: You're welcome. Oh, were you at Saratoga?
3: Why?
2: Well, I was just wondering what the girls there were wearing. You know, their hats, dresses, suits.
3: You don't get out much, do you?
2: Oh, yes, sometimes.
3: Sure.
2: Was it pretty there?
3: Oh, yeah, yeah. Lots of dolls.
2: Dolls?
3: Dames, girls.
2: Were they pretty?
3: Pretty? Yeah. Yeah, I guess they were.
2: Why are you looking at me like that?
3: Maybe because I never seen a doll. A girl like you before.
4: Well, the upshot of the matter is that the Lemon Drop Kid falls for this doll, who is named Alicia Deering. He does not stay one day or 2 days or even three, but more than a week passes, and he is still hanging around the town. And maybe it is a good thing because the gendarmes are still nosing around for him, but they do not think to look in Kibbsville. Then one night, he is sitting with Alicia, and the scene is as follows.
2: What are you thinking about?
3: Hmm? Oh, I don't know. Maybe about all this?
2: Oh. I heard something in town today.
3: So? What?
2: I heard that the police at the racetrack were looking for somebody.
3: They're always looking for somebody.
2: This was a special somebody. He likes lemon drops.
3: Lots of people do.
2: I know, that's what I've said.
3: You... That's what you said?
2: Yes.
3: You hear why they're looking for this somebody?
2: Yes. He was dishonest.
3: Uh-huh.
2: But they don't think he stopped here in Kibbsville. I don't either.
3: I see. Alicia.
2: What?
3: Look, you don't know anything about me except that I like lemon drops. But I... This is the first time I ever loved anybody or anything in my life. It's different. I like it.
2: So do I.
3: I like this place. It's quiet. It's different. I'd like to stay here.
2: I wish you would.
3: You mean that?
2: Uh-huh.
3: I don't know how to do anything but tout a horse or pull a phony deal. But I'd like to try.
2: Starting now?
3: Starting as of the first day I saw you.

0: And that is how the Lemon Drop Kid proposes and is accepted. What comes later is quite a story, which I will tell you about in a minute.
1: 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The sounds of the golden age of radio continue with Yesteryear.
2: And now, back to the Damon Runyon Theater and the famous story, The Lemon Drop Kid.

0: Looky here, I ain't able to work hard, and now you're going to take Alicia away from me.
1: Well, I got that figured out, too. I can work at the station.
0: You? Look at you. I know your kind. I've seen a lot of you come and go.
1: Well, I'm figuring on staying.
0: Maybe you'll want a salary, too.
1: Well, we gotta live.
0: I'll give you $10 a week.
1: Huh? Oh, you're kidding.
0: $10. And you and Alicia can live in the back.
1: Gee, I figured on a place of our own.
0: On what?
1: You know, I can't figure you. Her father. Seems to me you wouldn't want to see her happy.
0: You're taking her away from me, ain't you?
1: Okay. $10 a week. You know...
0: What?
1: I was just thinking.
0: What about?
1: $10. That used to be a pretty good price. For a necktie.

0: So it happens that the kid stays in Kibbsville. Now, it turns out that he and Alicia are very much in love. But, as they say, there is a large fly in the ointment. Naturally, the kid has to tell the doll's father. And the scene is as follows.
1: So you want to marry Alicia?
2: Yeah, that's the idea.
1: On what?
2: Well, I got a few bucks. 100.
1: How long will that last?
2: I don't know.
1: You ain't got a job.
2: Well, not yet.

0: Kid, that you?
1: Yeah, it's me. But I gotta look in a mirror to make sure.
0: Oh, you're tired.
1: Yeah, I guess. 6 a.m. to 10 p.m. Long hours for short pay.
0: For 8 months.
1: Yeah, for 8 months.
0: Want a glass of milk?
1: Nah.
0: I'm sorry, kid.
1: I'll forget it. Alicia.
0: What, kid?
1: We gotta get out of here. You and me, we gotta get out of here.
0: You wanna leave?
1: But why not? What have we got here? $10 a week in one room.
0: It's not much, is it?
1: Much.
0: I see.
1: Well, I... Oh, look, baby, honey, I didn't mean that for you. Well, I'd cut my arm off if you passed me the sign to do it. Oh, honey, honey, I'm sorry.
0: I know. Oh, kid, I love you so much.
1: Double that in spades for me, honey. Look, I had $100 when I came here. I've been getting 10 a week. We put some away. Maybe we can make a start someplace else.
0: I don't want to go away, kid.
1: But you said you loved me.
0: And I do. I'd go any place with you, darling, any place, but... But not now.
1: Why not? Why not?
0: Not now, kid.
1: Alicia.
0: Oh, kid. Hey. Kid, I'm glad of you.
1: Glad? Glad? Look at me. Everybody in the world, look at me. The lemon drop kid who never had anything or anybody to love before in his life. Now I got the whole world. The whole world. Me. Me with a kid of my own.
2: Sure, that is it. Well, the weeks go by fast. Then Alicia is not doing so well. And the lemon drop kid is like a limp rag. And one night, the scene is as follows.
3: You can come in now.
1: Okay, Doc. She doing all right?
3: Well, no.
4: What's the matter?
3: Call it complications, Mr. Deering.
1: Let me in there.
0: Kid.
1: Hello, baby. Feeling better?
0: Yes.
1: Sure you are.
0: Everything all right?
1: Couldn't be better.
0: And Dad?
1: He's fine.
3: You'd better let her get some rest now.
1: Okay, Doc, right away. I'll be right outside, honey, in case you need anything.
0: All right, kid. Don't worry.
3: I've got to talk to you.
1: Yeah? What's the matter, Doc?
3: She needs a specialist.
1: Specialist? She's worse than you let on.
3: I'm sorry, but I've done all I can. She needs a specialist. Badly.
1: Badly?
3: That's right.
1: Where from?
3: Well, there's one in New York City. It's rather expensive.
1: Never mind that. Give me his name and address.
3: Yeah, I've got it here for you. Here you are.
1: Okay, thanks, Doc.
3: I'll drop by again in an hour.
1: Yeah.
4: Specialists cost a lot of money.
1: Uh-huh. Look out.
4: You got that kind of money?
1: We got $150. We saved it.
4: Kid.
1: Right here. It's gone. It was right here, and it's gone.
4: Look, kid, there was something I wanted to...
1: Where's that dough? Where is it?
4: Look, with one thing and another, the station not doing well...
1: You took it.
4: I had to pay off some bills. I never thought you'd need it like
1: this.
4: You
1: took it. Why?
4: I had debts. You wasn't needing the money when I took it. I was going to put it back as soon as I could.
1: I'm going to kill you. You're her father, but I'm going to kill you.
4: Kid.
1: I broke my back for that dough.
4: You got it by stealing in the first place.
1: I ain't thinking of that now. All I'm thinking of is her. Well, you dirty little...
4: Kid, let go, please. Let go. Let go. Kid!
1: Honey. Honey, what are you doing out here?
4: Alicia, don't let him talk.
0: Kid, he didn't mean anything. He didn't.
1: Honey, you got to get back to bed.
0: Please let him alone, kid. Promise me.
1: All right.
0: Help me, Doc.
1: Alicia.
2: Well, the kid figures the only way he can get money and get it fast is to try the races. So he starts out for Saratoga. But on the way, he learns that Grigsby is still hot to get his hands on him, so the kid does not go to the track. But it seems that same night, a masked bandit holds up an all-night restaurant and gets away with a whole take in the place, which amounts to considerable. And it so happens that the next morning, the kid shows up at his and Alicia's home.
3: Who's that? Oh, it's you.
1: Yeah, me. Doc, how is she? I can get her to New York now. What are you looking at me like that for?
3: Kid, I...
1: Doc, she's...
3: No, not yet. But your baby. I'm sorry.
1: Oh, no.
3: You better go into her. You've still got a little time.
5: Sleeping, honey?
0: Kid? Kid, is that you?
5: It's me.
0: I've been waiting for you, Kid. Just waiting.
5: I got a little delayed. But I get the money, baby.
0: Baby.
5: Oh, no, don't, honey. Please don't. Look, you're going to be okay.
0: Promise me something.
5: Sure, sure, anything.
0: Will you take care of Dad?
5: We'll both do it, baby. Both of us.
0: He's not bad. He just doesn't think. Take care of him.
5: All right.
0: I'm sorry, kid. I'm sorry.
5: Sure. Sure.
3: I'd better go in now.
5: You don't have to, Doc.
3: Oh, I'm sorry. If we could have taken her to New York 12 hours ago. Just 12 hours.
5: 12 hours. I was busy 12 hours ago. Getting some money.
3: Oh. Well, I'll be going. By the way, there's someone on the porch to see you.
5: Me?
3: Yes. Come on, I'll walk out with you.
5: I don't want to see anybody.
3: I think you'd better come.
6: Thanks, Doc.
3: It's all right, Sheriff. Goodbye, kid. Goodbye, Sheriff.
6: Kid, I've got to ask you some questions about last night.
5: 12 hours ago.
6: That's right. We found this spigot wrapped in tin foil. Looks mighty like a gun.
5: Yeah, it does.
6: Somebody used it to hold up an all-night restaurant a good piece from here.
5: Uh-huh.
6: And that somebody was a man who took a lemon drop from his pocket and ate it while he was doing the holdup.
5: Know why the guy did it?
6: I think so. But the law is funny that way. It don't ask a man's reasons lots of times, kid. It just goes ahead and does its duty. Guess we better go, kid.
2: So the kid is sent to Auburn to do 2 years. And all the while he's there, he sends money to Alicia's father. Money he gets by selling knickknacks to visitors. And then he gets out. And his hair is kind of splashed with gray. And there are lines on his face. Now, this is still not the end of the story. The payoff is big. And I will tell you about it in a minute.

0: We are sitting in Mindy's. The kid is with us. He is out of Auburn maybe 3 days. He does not talk much, just sits there. And then there is a commotion, and the scene is as follows.
1: There he is. There he is at last. That's the man.
0: Kid, look, Grigsby.
2: Yeah, I see him.
1: Beat it, kid, beat it.
2: What for?
1: Ah, there you are, there you are. I finally chased you down.
2: Congratulations.
1: It took me a long time, but I swore I'd find you. You see, I'm walking. I'm no longer in my wheelchair. Well, what do you say to that?
2: Again, congratulations.
1: To you, too. I'm giving you a check for $4,900. I offered $5,000 to anyone who could get me out of that chair. Lemon drops. Bah. I forgot all about my arthritis. Oh, my doctors say it was they who did it, but I know better. Well, you made me so furious that I got up and ran, and I haven't been in that... Well, what's the matter with you?
2: You were in Saratoga maybe 2 years ago?
1: Yes, why?
2: I could have had this check then.
1: Yes, it's minus the $100 you cheated me out of, but there it is. It's a good joke, isn't it?
2: Yeah, great. Look, if I put my name on this check...
1: Endorse it?
2: That's it. If I do that, can I send it to anyone and could he cash it?
1: Well, the check's as good as gold, young man.
2: Okay, I'll endorse it. You send it to a man named Henry Deering. Kibbsville, New York.
0: Kid, what is this you're doing?
2: Keeping a promise, Broadway. Always do that. It's better for everybody.
0: Where are you going?
2: I am out of lemon drops, Broadway. All out.

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The Damon Runyon Theater.

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1: From September of 1950, it's been the Damon Runyon Theater with the Lemon Drop Kid. 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I'm Craig Roberts with those exciting days of yesteryear. Till next time, so long.

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5: News this hour from Town Hall. I'm Ron Taylor. Secretary of War Pete Hegseth says Washington remains committed to the Indo-Pacific.
6: This region has profound implications for U.S. security and prosperity. It's the world's largest and most dynamic market area. It's why our national defense strategy directs the Department of War to set the military conditions required to achieve a lasting and favorable balance of power in the Pacific region.
5: Speaking at the Shangri-La Defense Conference in Singapore, Hegseth said U.S. policy aims to preserve a favorable balance of power and prevent any country from dominating the Indo-Pacific. Treasury Secretary Scott Bessent is weighing in on the leak of confidential taxpayer records.
7: Treasury Secretary Scott Bessent is addressing the leak of confidential taxpayer information, including records belonging to President Trump and his family.
8: President Trump is a great American who has endured more than 10 years of nonstop harassment and weaponization from the federal and state government actors. A bad actor at the IRS leaked more than 400,000 tax returns, including the Trump family, all the employees, and that's how we got here now.
7: Willie Nelson, Washington.
5: Conservative critics are raising new concerns about how taxpayer money is spent on homelessness programs in California.
9: They point to San Francisco's managed alcohol program, which reportedly cost about $80 billion over 6 years while serving just 55 clients, roughly $454,000 per person. Critics argue programs like this, along with contracts tied to nonprofits in San Francisco and Los Angeles, reflect waste, inflated cost, and possible abuse of public funds. Some political figures also claim homeless populations are being drawn in from other areas to boost funding, though those claims remain disputed. John Scott reporting.
5: More news and analysis at townhall.com.
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5: A boom heard by residents in multiple states Saturday afternoon.
9: The American Meteor Society reports it was a 3-foot-wide meteor entering the atmosphere near the Massachusetts and New Hampshire border. Police and fire agencies across Massachusetts and Rhode Island received reports of buildings shaking, and videos of a double boom were posted on social media without any smoke, fire, or other visuals that would explain it. But dozens of people from Montreal to Delaware reported seeing the fireball enter the atmosphere Saturday, likely landing in the ocean if it didn't burn up in the atmosphere. John Scott reporting.
5: AI is helping a London-based singer-songwriter continue writing and recording music after Parkinson's disease largely took away his ability to play guitar. Samuel Smith relied on AI-powered song generators to create the demos for one track on his new album, The Art of Letting Go. You'll find more of these stories plus analysis at townhall.com. Oregon voters may soon decide whether hunting and fishing should be criminalized.
11: A proposed ballot measure known as IP-28 has reportedly gathered enough signatures to appear on the November ballot, though those signatures still need certification. The initiative, backed by an animal rights group called People for the Elimination of Animal Cruelty Exemptions, would ban hunting, fishing, certain breeding practices, and pest control. If certified, the issue will head to voters in what could be a closely watched and controversial fight. Ken Lorman reporting.
5: Postpartum depression is a potentially dangerous condition that can fill a typically joyous time with despair. A 2024 study in the journal JAMA found that rates in the U.S. more than doubled in just over a decade. For many women, it can be hard to differentiate postpartum depression from the much milder baby blues brought on by hormone levels. More at SRN.
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13: Bright and sunny here in your nation's capital. It's like the middle of the day, this daylight savings time thing. Are we locking it in, by the way? I heard the president mention something about that. He can't do it by executive action. Do we lock it in on daylight savings time so we, like, wake up with the sun shining in our eyes at this time? See, part of the thing about being the morning guy here on this, your favorite talk radio station, the flagship here in Washington, D.C., the mighty WMAL, at the Relief Factor Studios. I'm Larry O'Connor. Good morning. The great thing about being the morning guy is that you get all this street cred for, you know, telling your colleagues, yeah, you know, I was out before the sun came up, man. I've been working since the wee hours in the morning, man. I just barely rolled in from my night out last night, man. You had a hard day at work today? Try doing it when the sun's down. Try doing it in the middle of the night. See, we always get to play that trump card. And now if we lock in daylight savings time, and the sun was shining bright this morning, it's going to get even brighter as we move toward the, what's it called? It's not the equinox. The equinox is fall and spring. What's the summer, winter thing? That thing that happens. Good morning. Thanks for tuning in here to O'Connor and Company this 28th day of May as we soar through the news cycle, which apparently is dominated by Donald Trump being a professional basketball fan from New York, which of course means that he is very excited about his New York Knickerbockers. I say Knickerbockers. They call them the Knicks. The Knickerbockers, which actually, by the way, have the worst color scheme you can ever see in a professional team. Just awful. Who likes that? The Knicks have made it to the NBA Finals for the first time in many decades. And he mentioned at the cabinet meeting yesterday that he plans to go because he's a Knicks fan. He grew up loving the Knicks. Wants to go see his team play in the championship. And, of course, here's the funny thing. In a football stadium, when you go see a football game, as the president has often done, either playoffs, Super Bowl, Army, Navy, what have you, you go into a box. Like, the owners sit at a box where they sort of oversee the whole thing, and that's very easy to secure. In the NBA, you sit courtside, baby, even though they're not very good seats. Be honest. I've sat courtside before. It's a different experience. Although, to be fair, I saw the Washington Wizards courtside, which is Well, I should probably amend my statements because we were talking about professional basketball, and the team I saw was the Washington Wizards. So I guess it's not really apples to apples, is it? Anyway, when you watch from courtside, it's a very different perspective on the court. It's a very different experience. But that's where you go if you are somebody, if you're a mover and shaker. Even the owners don't sit in the owner's box. The owners sit courtside. So Trump's going to have to sit courtside. How do you secure that situation and that environment? I don't know. But then the governor of New York decided to chime in, got all snippy with Trump, tried to, you know, shore up her cred with the Trump derangement side of the equation. And then, she made a fool of herself. She said, well, listen, if Trump can name the starting lineup of the 1993 championship team, then we'll figure out a way to get him tickets. And, of course, the Knicks didn't go to the 1993 championships, let alone win it. Anyway, I've been focused pretty much on that story. I don't know what else happened yesterday. As soon as I saw this, that was it. Occupied my entire day. So we've got 3 hours of Donald Trump New York Knicks talk. We're going to bring it. No, I'm kidding. We actually did have some other stuff go on. Apparently, even at that cabinet meeting yesterday when the president mused about going to the Knicks game, he also said some things about, Iran. So maybe we should get into that. Are you concerned about oil prices? I know that the panickins are. They think that they're going to lose the election because oil prices and gas prices are higher than they were a year ago when Donald Trump brought them down from the sky-high prices they were under Joe Biden. So the president addressed the situation in Iran. Let's go right to it, shall we?
14: Wants control of the Strait of Hormuz. Would you accept a short-term deal that allows Iran and Oman to control the Strait? And would they have to open it immediately, or would you be open to that happening over a period of time?
15: No, the Strait's going to be open to everybody.
14: And who would control
15: it? International waters. Nobody's going to control it. We're going to watch over it. We'll watch over it, but nobody's going to control it. That's part of the negotiation that we have. We'd like to control it. Nobody's going to control it. It's international waters, and Oman will behave just like everybody else, so we'll have to blow them up. They understand that. They'll be fine.
13: It's really that simple. No one's going to control it. It's international waters, and if you don't let that happen, we're going to blow you up. You say what you will about the president and the negotiations with Iran over a peace deal, or whether there can be a negotiated peace, and the fact that he is gone the extra mile to explore every avenue and lane and let every ally in the region extend these talks as long as possible, even against his better judgment, even after he makes statements like, yeah, this isn't going anywhere. Rev up the jets. Jets need revving up, don't they? Yeah, I just wanted to make sure I sounded on brand. You say what you will, he has stayed on message the entire time. Open the strait, no more nukes, hand over your materials, stop funding terror. That's all. Simple. And then 2 months later, as the negotiations drag on and they say, we want reparations and we want you out of the region and we want to murder the great Satan. And Trump says, okay, that's fine. Tell you what, we'll continue the conversation. Here's what you need to do. Open the strait. No more nukes. Hand over your materials. Stop funding terrorism. That's where we are. Scott Bessent jumped in to give his perspective on what's going on with oil prices. Because I don't know if you've noticed this, but oil prices, I think the highest they've been in this entire escapade was like 130, I want to say, per barrel a couple of weeks ago. Lately, they've been under 100. That's sort of my mark. Between 90 and 110 seems to be where it's hovering all the time for the most part, unless tempers flare. And although that's not ideal, it's manageable. And not completely out of control compared to where it was right before the engagement happened. So Bessent chimed in on the price of oil.
16: On the economy, two words, resilience and prosperity. The continued resilience of the economy speaks for itself, even during the conflict, and it speaks to the strength of your leadership. Pro-growth policies are creating conditions for American families and businesses to prosper. We're entering the second half of our 250th anniversary year with renewed optimism and momentum. It has never been a better time to be an American. And as you said earlier, we have a record number of Americans working. The economy that you are building is not only strong, but secure and resilient and better positioned to compete globally. Real GDP has risen 2.7% over the past four quarters, something that many economists said couldn't be done. In the first quarter of 2026, despite the Iran conflict, GDP grew at a 2% annual rate. The Atlanta Fed GDP now is predicting 4.3% for this quarter. In terms of prices, I believe the prices are transitory. Oil will be lower than pre-conflict levels when this ends. Natural gas is already down, as you mentioned. Drug and pharmaceutical prices, they are plummeting, and rent is down. We are more resilient to energy price fluctuations due to your energy dominance agenda, deregulatory efforts, and we have never sold so much energy to the rest of the world.
17: Here you go. Stick that in your affordability pipe and smoke it. Other than energy prices, things are going in the right direction, and employment is looking very good. That's the report from Scott Bessent. I do love these cabinet meetings, by the way, where each person has to go, all right, what did you do this last month? What did you get accomplished? What did you check off the things on your list that I gave you? It's nice, a little transparency there. The president went on to say, by the way, and this might give heartburn to some of the Republicans who are concerned about the midterms and they think it's all going to be about Iran. He said, and this is according to the reporting from the Wall Street Journal, he said that Iran was miscalculating if they thought he would soften his position to avoid a prolonged standoff. He said they thought they were going to outweigh me, Trump said Wednesday at the cabinet meeting. He's got the midterms, they thought. I don't care about the midterms. I promise you that's going to send a shiver up the spine of many Republicans in purple districts right now. What do you mean you don't care? The funny thing about the president, he says, you know, listen, I've had my elections. I've had my races. I've been up against some pretty strong headwinds. They've thrown everything they've got at me, and I figured out a way to win my election. Maybe you should try to do the same, Mr. One of 435 congressmen. I'm not going to win this election for you. I'll do what I can. We've got money to help you if you're really in one of these swing districts. But, you know, you got to bring something to the table. And a skilled politician should be able to communicate to their voters that, you know, everything else in the economy is moving in the right direction. The one thing that we don't have complete control over is the global price of oil. And it's a small price to pay right now, considering gas prices aren't as high as they were under Joe Biden, to actually rid ourselves of the menace of Iran once and for all. Isn't it? Of course it is. He also went on to say that he would reject the idea of China or Russia taking possession of any of the nuclear materials. When asked about that, of the stockpiles of enriched uranium being handed over to a third party like China or Russia, he said, nope, that would not make me comfortable. Which again brings us back to something we've discussed over the last couple of days, which is this report that enriched uranium has certain earmarks on it, certain fingerprints, if you will, that shows exactly where that uranium was originated from, where it was first enriched, who handled it.
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27: You don't watch Joe and Mika, and you're smarter for it. I appreciate it. And you don't listen to National Public Radio, and you don't go over to Blue Sky for your social media. So I got to inform you that there's a story going on out there that is driving all of those people insane. It's like 24/7 coverage. It has to do with a detention center in Newark, New Jersey, right near the airport that was first opened under Barack Obama, by the way, 2017. It ran for like 5 years. Then it got a refurbished job, got reopened, newer, more modern, nicer. But it was under Trump, of course. So, you know, the administration actually used it for detaining illegal immigrants. I don't know what they were using it for under Obama. Maybe welcome wagon, you know, illegal immigrants come into the country and they get all of their applications filled out for them for free welfare or something. I don't know. I couldn't tell you. But now it's actually being used to detain legally and completely humanely and constitutionally people who come into this country illegally as they await their deportation. Thank you very much. Those, again, would be the illegal immigrants who didn't take our incredibly generous and, frankly, gratuitous offer of $2,600 cash and a free plane ticket out of here if they deport themselves. Think about it for a minute. You're in a poor country right now. You come into this country illegally, stick around for a month, and then you apply to self-deport. You've made $2,600 in a month. It's actually not a bad scam, if you think about it. I shouldn't say that out loud. I think it just encouraged people to break the law. Anyway, you get the point. Well, they're obsessed with this detention center in Newark. They keep having these sit-in strikes. They don't want to let people go in and out. They're impeding ICE agents from doing their job. You know how this story ends. It ends with pepper spray. And if the people are very belligerent and violent, it ends up with gunshots, which I think is what they want. But over the weekend, it only ended with pepper spray, except, well, one of the people who showed up unannounced was a sitting U.S. Senator, Senator Kim, and he got pepper sprayed. So now that's all they want to talk about. And inside that detention center, there's a hunger strike going on because they claim they've got worms in their food and that they've got horrible conditions and there's only one toilet and it's overflowing and there's no reason to believe any of them. But Mark Wade-Mullen, the Secretary of Homeland Security at the cabinet meeting yesterday, addressed this issue, and he revealed something that's being left out of the Joe and Mika and Blue Sky and NPR reports on this. Here, take a listen.
0: They say that they're that it's because they're on a hunger strike when there was only a handful of individuals that was refusing to eat because they want their ethnic group or their ethnic right food. Well, they can go back to the country and get whatever food they want. The fact is, we're giving them the calories they want. This isn't Holiday Inn. We're giving them sanitation. But for the Democrats to, and the governor, like Governor Sherrill and Senator Kim and Senator Booker, to go out and do something like this.
27: That's right. They want their ethnically correct food. They want their halal. That's why they're going on their hunger strike, because the food they're being given is not ethnically appropriate for them. That's exactly who I want as my Secretary of Homeland Security, responding that way. This isn't a Holiday Inn. Get out. Get out! Get out. Also at the cabinet meeting yesterday, J.D. Vance spoke about his ongoing efforts to raise awareness about fraud and to fight fraud. Hopefully, this becomes a baton that every single Republican running for re-election this November picks up and demands their opponent answer for, because Democrats don't have an answer on this. That's why not one of the attorneys general in this country from a Democrat state showed up for the vice president's summit on this Tuesday. So here's Vice President Vance.
1: First of all, thank you for your leadership, sir, and for making it possible. I often find in the fraud task force that there sometimes are barriers that we need to break down, agencies that need to coordinate, and I'll come to the president and say, Mr. President, I need your permission to do, he'll say, for what, for the fraud task force, and he'll cut me off and say, yes, go do it. So the fact that we have dedicated presidential leadership is really what's made this possible, because it does require, we've got great people around the table, but sometimes these agencies don't know how to work together at the lower level, and that's one of the things we've had to turn on and force with the fraud task force.
27: I do like the image of Vice President Vance walking into President Trump's office and asking permission to do something. And Trump said, yes, yes, absolutely, go and do it. I don't know why. I just figured these guys had more autonomy than that, but that's cool. Then the president revealed something stunning about this fraud task force. Now listen to this.
15: I think we have a chance to save Social Security without doing anything to it by just the numbers of fraudulent people on Social Security, people that are 115 years old, 125 years old, getting payments. It's funny, I said, oh, do those payments get turned back? No, they accept them. Well, somebody's getting the payments. Not
27: yeah, exactly.
15: Thought.
27: And by the way, every time you see a commentator or a Democrat,
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29: With SRN News, I'm Ron Taylor. The head of the World Health Organization has visited Bunia in eastern Congo, where a rare Ebola outbreak is spreading rapidly. The current outbreak has 906 suspected cases and 223 deaths. Medical aid from the EU and the U.S. has arrived, but Doctors Without Borders warning the response is not keeping pace with the outbreak. Israel's Air Force and artillery have struck areas near a strategic mountain in southern Lebanon. Israeli's military issuing evacuation warnings for over a dozen villages. This follows direct talks between Lebanese and Israeli military officials at the Pentagon. The ice is set for the Stanley Cup final following the Carolina Hurricanes' win Friday night over the Montreal Canadiens. Carolina took the Eastern Conference title in five games and will take on the Vegas Golden Knights for Lord Stanley's mug. It is set for Tuesday, and they will play in Raleigh, North Carolina. This is
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27: Good morning. It's O'Connor and Company here from your nation's capital in the Relief Factor studios on our flagship station, WMAL. And some interesting activity going on down in Fulton County, Georgia. Fulton County, of course, is the home of Atlanta. It's a major urban area of the state of Georgia, and it's where, well, most of the Democrats live. And so when you have an election, you're going to see a lot of Democrat votes coming in from Fulton County. Also, not coincidentally, that's also where you saw a lot of the most bizarre behavior related to receiving ballots, validating ballots, counting ballots, the appearance of hiding ballots, stashing ballots, stowing ballots for later use, things like that. And by the way, Fulton County always seems to be the only county where the counting process takes about 10 times longer than anywhere else in the entire state of Georgia. And generally speaking, you don't get the results until you finally figure out that the Democrat got just enough to push him over the edge. Now, of course, that wasn't the case in 2024, as President Trump swept pretty handily in places like Georgia and every other battleground state, for that matter. It's like our colleague here on the network, Hugh Hewitt, wrote in a book many years ago following the 2020 election of, excuse me, the 2000 election of George W. Bush and Al Gore. If it's not close, they can't cheat. That was the name of Hugh Hewitt's book back in the day. If it's not close, they can't cheat. You got to run up the score. You got to win big when you're a Republican, because if it's close, that's how they figure out how to cheat. Now, in 2016, Hillary Clinton got 297,000 votes in Fulton County. That was 2016. Good showing by Hillary Clinton, and it was close. Not close enough, but it was very close. 297,000 votes for Hillary Clinton. The next presidential election for Joe Biden, he got 381,000 votes. Yeah, during a pandemic. So Joe Biden outdrew Hillary Clinton by about 40%. Am I doing the math right? At least 30%, more than 30%. 297,000 increased to 381,000. That's about a third. And we're all supposed to believe that. By the way, President Trump's numbers went up as well, not nearly as much. In 2016, he got about 15,000 votes. Oh, excuse me. No. He got 117,000 votes, and it went up to 137,000 votes. That's about a one-fifth increase, not one-third. Now, you can say, well, yeah, because everyone was so angry at Trump that the votes really came out for Joe Biden. Maybe. But we also saw and heard of a whole lot of other shenanigans that went on in the state of Georgia. It was going to be one of those states that was challenged during the Electoral College tabulations on January 6th. And, of course, we know what happened on January 6th that prevented any of the legitimate, legal, constitutional challenges to go forward. Instead, because of the events of January 6th, the senators who were going to challenge certain states' results just put their tail between their legs and said, okay, fine. We'll give you what you want. And they did. And we had Joe Biden for 4 years, and that was terrific. And then the next time the American people had a chance to voice their opinion on who should be president, well, it wasn't close, so they didn't cheat. Now, I tell you this story as a setup for a report out of CNN yesterday that discusses the FBI hoping to get a federal judge to grant a warrant to go and interview some of the poll workers in Fulton County and ask them some questions about the 2020 election process. Now, let's take a listen to how Wolf Blitzer conducts this report. It's a report, everybody, not editorial. It's just the facts, ma'am. Okay, Wolf, take it away.
2: Where in Fulton County, Georgia, some poll workers and ballot counters from the 2020 presidential election could soon hear a knock on their doors. Federal prosecutors say that when they have the names and the addresses of those election workers, investigators will try to talk to them. President Trump has long claimed without evidence that there was widespread voter fraud in Fulton County, and that contributed to his real...
27: We'll pick it up for a minute. By the way, for those of you who aren't watching the video simulcast, I just want to let you know, for radio listeners, on the bottom chyron, I haven't watched CNN in a while. I only do when clips come my way and we evaluate them, whether it's appropriate for the show or not. But I just want to point out that they have a running ticker on the screen at all times showing the price of oil and showing the average price of gas in America. It's like the COVID death count that they used to have. It is so brazenly, psychologically, politically assaulting on the senses what they're attempting to do. So if you do flip to CNN, or if you're in a bar and you don't care to watch CNN, but the person at the bar happened to put CNN, yes, I live in D.C., they put CNN on in the bars instead of sports, you'll see that price of gas, and subliminally or not too subliminally, that subtle little twist of the knife, you're paying more for gas, and it's all Trump's fault. It's just so blatant and so heavy-handed and so clumsy and stupid. But that's CNN for you. But you just heard President Trump has long maintained, without evidence, that there was widespread voter fraud. This is a report of the FBI attempting to obtain a warrant to go and interview potential witnesses to gather evidence of potential voter fraud. Now, by definition, if the FBI is looking to conduct interviews to gather evidence, that means that at the moment they don't have that evidence. They need the warrant to go get that evidence. So here's Wolf Blitzer riding in on his stallion of propriety to notify his viewers that at the moment the president does not have that evidence. But he's making the claim. He's alleging this has happened. Because who among us has ever alleged anything happens without any evidence? Oh, I don't know. Let's just roll the last CNN footage during some sort of mass shooting at a school and see what their speculation brings us. Okay, that's fine. Because honestly, that's just the tip of a very ugly iceberg here with Wolf. Go ahead, Wolf. Pick it up where we left off, shall we?
2: Election loss to Joe Biden. Let's go live right now to CNN crime and justice correspondent Caitlin Polance, who's working the story for us. Caitlin, is the Justice Department going to get all these lists of election workers?

0: superhero. We do not want anyone at the FBI to know that Bruce Wayne, and honestly, why is there some implicit expectation of privacy and secrecy when you become a government worker whose job it is to be doing the thing that should be the most transparent thing in the world? Listen, I understand that my vote should be my business, and that should be secret and private, but the person charged with the solemn responsibility of opening that ballot box, sorting out the ballots, determining which ballot is valid and which ballot is not valid, and then counting those ballots to deliver the answer, I want to know everything about that person. It's my right. But the way this is framed is, are they going to get these people's names and addresses? This is beyond the pale. No, actually, keeping it secret is beyond the pale. Why do they pretend like operating within the confines of the Stasi is the default? All right, I'll let Wolf finish it up here.
1: Here is that the Justice Department, they've made clear they want to reopen and ask questions again about what happened in the 2020 election, especially in Fulton County, Georgia. That's the county that includes Atlanta, that Joe Biden won by more than two-thirds of the more than 500,000 votes there. It was a real wash of an election for Biden there. But Trump really does want...
0: It was a real wash. What do you mean, a whitewash or a washout? Yeah, I think you mean a wipeout. What does a wash mean? Whitewash, I think, is the appropriate phrase that you're looking for, ma'am. All right. Sorry. Like I said, go ahead and finish. Go ahead.
1: To continue to say that the 2020 election was rigged. And now the Justice Department, they're going after thousands of names and addresses of these 2020 election workers. At a hearing last week, that was where the judge was hearing about why the Justice Department actually may want these things. This election happened 6 years ago. That's out of the time frame where the Justice Department could bring voting-related federal criminal charges if they even would get to that point with a grand jury. And a prosecutor there, his name is Will McComb, he said, we are not sure what charges can be brought. And then he told the judge, we don't know what they will tell us as far as what happened or what improprieties may or may not have happened in the 2020 election, and whether that is a continuing situation in this current election cycle or in the next election cycles for the Fulton County Board. But what the Justice Department is also saying is they just want to go out, knock on doors, potentially interview these ballot workers and poll workers. The judge, though, is looking at this. Is it a fishing expedition? And is this way too broad of a request? We're waiting to see what happens in this federal court proceeding.
2: Wolf. And as you know, Caitlin, the Southern Poverty Law Center.
0: Yeah. Oh, and then he goes on to talk about the Southern Poverty Law Center, which is also hilarious because they're a bunch of lying, cheating scabbers. Okay, so let's just be clear here, because again, it's the tone and the way this is presented. Then the federal prosecutor said that they don't know what these witnesses are going to tell them. Well, yeah. That's why they want to ask them questions. That's the whole point. We'll keep an eye on that story for you. It's amazing how the media treats these things. Hey, quick reminder here. I want to remind you about my Angel Tree campaign. I need men and women just like you to help some really great kids by sending a boy or girl with a mom or dad in prison to Angel Tree Camp. If you've been listening this week, you know we're in the middle of a great campaign. I want you to go to LarryOShow.com. There's an Angel Tree banner right at the top of the page. 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Prison Fellowship provides kids with an incarcerated parent a week away from bad neighborhoods and the dangers of drugs and gangs. And as Angel Tree volunteer Kristen tells us, a week in the fresh air of Angel Tree Camp can literally transform their lives. 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
3: 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That's what we're doing, is we're giving them the opportunity to be a kid and to look past their parents' label.
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0: Christians are coming together in a way they have never been before since the book of Acts.
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0: We have to become fighters in the spirit for God. We don't accept what the enemy wants to do with our culture. We don't accept what he wants to do with the nation. 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
9: 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Your gift is going to transform a deserving kid for a lifetime and beyond. Thank you for that. Now, as if people needed more of an incentive to move to Florida, Governor Ron DeSantis, now in the final months of his final term as the governor of the Sunshine State, made a stunning announcement. He's been talking about this for a couple of years, but it looks like he's really trying to make it happen. He wants to eliminate property taxes in Florida. Now, they already eliminated their income tax in the state of Florida. I know a lot of people who live in Florida 6 months and one day out of the year so they can take advantage of that. I can't talk Meredith into doing it. She's from Oklahoma. She's got a thing about the swamp. I know. She lives in D.C. It's a swamp, but it's different, very different. Also, Florida has mosquitoes the size of basketballs, and they have alligators. Other than that, though, she's all in on Florida. That said, the offset has always been that you have to pay through the nose in property taxes. And Governor DeSantis made a strong case yesterday why that doesn't need to be the reality. Doesn't need to be this way, not in a state like Florida. Here, take a listen to the governor. You tell me where he's wrong.
10: We are going to work with the legislature on to be on the ballot. We'll begin with an initial raising of the homestead limit to $250,000 for all Florida homesteaders, with then the legislature commanded to enact a schedule that will lead to the full elimination of the homestead limit. Now, why this is something that I think will be very strong and I think something that will be meaningful, a $250,000 limit, that eliminates property tax for 60% of Florida homeowners. Once you put a schedule in, and this would be something that we'd work with the legislature on after the vote is taken in November if it's successful, when you raise to $500,000 limit, that's 92% of all Florida residents would be tax-free. I think this bottom-up approach is a better approach. You know, there have been some proposals where, you know, every homestead, they take two-thirds off every homestead or however they do it. And the problem with that, just to me, is, you know, even someone owns a $200,000 house isn't going to have eliminated. They're still going to be paying property tax. Someone has a $200 million home, what, they're going to get this massive? I'd rather focus on folks who are new homeowners, young people, seniors on fixed income, you know, our middle-class folks. And so this will be really significant. Now, why do it that way? Well, one, you got to pass it. Two, it's a way to be able to make this a smooth transition to where people aren't going to say, oh, you're not going to be able to have money for services. You're going to be able to do it. And I'll talk a little bit about other things we're going to do to ensure that. So this is something that can actually get done. I think it could be meaningful. Right off the bat, 60% do nothing. Everyone else is still getting a massive tax cut. And then pretty soon, you're going to end up having over 90% of Florida homeowners for sure. And then as you go up, obviously you sweep more people in. But that's just something really significant.
9: It's amazing, and it is significant. It's going to make a real difference. And I also like the fact that even though this sort of comes across as, you know, let the rich people pay the tax and let everybody else off the hook, he's not presenting it like it's class warfare, like the rich people are the enemy, that they're the problem, that they've been getting away with something, like they're not paying their fair share. You know, let's turn the screws to them. No. So this is economic reality. Those guys can afford it. We're getting other people off the dole. And by the way, that's going to help the economy, helps the rich people get richer. We know how that works. And it helps the people who aren't quite rich have a better chance of getting rich. if the economy is stronger in Florida. And so far, he's been on the mark. Now, there's two arguments to this. The first one is, oh, well, now where's the government going to get their money to do all the things they want to do? And the answer is exactly. That's right. As soon as you actually have to jump through hoops to get money from the taxpayers of your state to actually do the thing that you want to do, you might reevaluate how important that thing is that you want to do. And suddenly, you don't need to do it anymore. And number two, well, you're just handing this over to the next guy, and he's going to have to deal with the burden. Well, the next guy appears to be Byron Donalds, congressman from Florida. He's got President Trump's endorsement. And he endorsed this. Now, he and Ron DeSantis aren't really close. In fact, there's no love lost between the two of them. But he supported this. He put out on the X platform, I support what the governor wants to accomplish. I look forward to the governor and legislature working together to provide real relief for the people of Florida. So the incoming guy is like, game on. I'm ready for it. Let's make this happen and make the budget work. Without income tax, and for 90% of the homeowners without property tax. 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
17: News this hour from Town Hall. I'm Ron Taylor. Secretary of War Pete Hegseth says Washington remains committed to the Indo-Pacific region. Speaking to a group of world leaders, diplomats, and top security officials at the Shangri-La Defense Conference in Singapore, China won't be allowed to dominate the region.
18: When we look across the region today, there is rightful alarm regarding China's historic military buildup and the expansion of its military activities in the region and beyond. We share a clear-eyed assessment of that security environment and a mutual understanding that a Pacific dominated by any hegemon would unravel the regional balance of power and undermine the equilibrium we all seek to preserve.
17: Now that primary voters have chosen Attorney General Ken Paxton as their candidate for U.S. Senate, Republicans in Texas are focused on getting out the vote in November.
19: Senate Majority Leader John Thune says it's time for Republicans in Texas to come together and put all their energy into getting Ken Paxton elected.
20: We got to pivot and go all in to make sure that we keep Texas red, that he wins, and that we keep a far left liberal out of the United States Senate. Obviously, that seat is going to be very key to our majority, which will determine the future of this country.
19: Thune making his remarks on the Hugh Hewitt Show on the Salem Radio Network. Laura Winters reporting.
21: The military says it stopped another commercial vessel trying to break through the U.S. blockade of Iranian ports. The Gambia-flagged bulk carrier Leon Star ignored multiple warnings from the U.S. forces overnight, and so its engine room was struck by a missile. The ship remains adrift in the Gulf of Oman. Israel's Air Force and artillery have struck areas near a strategic mountain, in southern Lebanon. Israel's military issuing evacuation warnings over a dozen villages in that particular region. More news at srnnews.com. This is SRN News.
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21: Musician Samuel Smith says after being diagnosed with Parkinson's disease, he knew that one of the biggest challenges would be his music.
26: I'd always written, I'd always played, I'd always sung. And immediately it became clear to me that I was in trouble, that my music was going to be seriously compromised. And the first thing that took was my guitar playing. So the first 6 months after I was diagnosed, I couldn't play.
21: He used AI tools and software to enhance his music. A new study says melatonin supplements could help night shift workers boost their body's DNA repair process. The findings are early but show promise as a simple way to help reduce long-term health risks linked to the graveyard shift. The small clinical trial was published in Occupational Environmental Medicine. Smoking rates among adults in the U.S. dropped to another all-time low last year, with 1 in 11 adults saying they were current smokers. More news at townhall.com. The Justice Department is taking aim at gun laws in Colorado.
27: Assistant Attorney General Harmeet Dillon is leading lawsuits against Denver and the state, arguing local gun restrictions violate the Second Amendment. The cases challenge Denver's ban on AR-15-style rifles and Colorado's limit on high-capacity magazines. Dillon says the laws unfairly target commonly used firearms. The DOJ effort is part of a broader strategy to challenge gun regulations nationwide and potentially set up a new test at the U.S. Supreme Court. Ken Lorman reporting.
21: New data suggests artificial intelligence may be creating jobs, not cutting them. A chart highlighted by President Trump's AI advisor David Sachs shows hiring is actually rising in software engineering, the field most aggressively using AI. He says it's because AI has slashed the cost of writing code. More on these stories at Town Hall.
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9: 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I don't know why I was lost last hour. I was trying to come up with how the days are longer here in summertime. And I was like, it's going to get even worse as we get closer to the... I was like, what is it? What is it? It's not equinox. Equinox has fallen. I couldn't remember. Mark Davis, my buddy Mark Davis on 660 AM, The Answer in Dallas. He texted me, it's the solstice. It's the summer solstice. Thank you. I have an entire team of people here who their sole function is to save me when I'm a floundering idiot and say in my ear the word I'm looking for, and nobody could do it. Thank you, Mark Davis. And everyone listening in Dallas, Mark Davis coming up in 1 hour. In the meantime, we've got Kurt Schlichter joining us in the next hour, as well as KT McFarland. And in 30 minutes, local reporter here in Washington, talk about an issue in Northern Virginia that is sort of an allegory, a touchstone for, I'm thinking, pretty much every neighborhood in this country. And that is the ubiquitous growth of data centers. And how local governments and local residents are supposed to balance the obvious technological need for these things, the potential revenue that they can bring into a community, and yet also some of the drawbacks of having a data center pop up right in your neighborhood. We'll get into all of that coming up in a bit. But first, speaking of somebody who's usually in my ear correcting my mistakes, Alex Swoyer is an attorney. She's the editor-at-large over at the Washington Times. Her book, Lawless Lawfare, is a great one, all about the use of the law as a political weapon. And she has a podcast called Court Watch over there with the Washington Times. But I'm bearing the lead, Alex. You are a frequent co-host of mine on WMAL in D.C. So, again, your job was often to correct me when I got things wrong. So, clearly,
1: never.
9: I've missed you.
1: Not correcting, but it's always good to wake up with you. Yes, always fun. Thanks for having me.
9: Sounded a little weird, but I'll let it go. Alex, here we are approaching June, and this is when we get a whole flood of Supreme Court decisions. This is go time for you. This is what you train all year for.
1: It is. It's my Olympics every June. That is correct.
9: What are you most looking forward to? Because I mean, I think a lot of people would probably look at that Voting Rights Act judgment that finally ruled unconstitutional these racial gerrymandered districts. They would think that's probably the biggest one, right? Or is the birthright citizenship one going to be the biggie?
1: No, I think you're right. So one of the things I learned when I was talking to various court watchers, for me, I've been covering the court since 2017. So I thought this year has kind of been interesting because the justices don't regularly take like election related disputes. Obviously everyone's kind of said, I think the biggest one was the Louisiana redistricting case, mm-hmm. which you mentioned, pretty much gutted the Section 2 of the Voting Rights Act and has opened up the door to what we're seeing now with all many states going ahead and moving forward or trying to move forward with redistricting. But there's other election cases, I think, that are also that should be on people's radar. One in particular has to do with mail-in balloting. So out of Mississippi, there's a case, the RNC challenged that Mississippi allows 5 days past Election Day for, you know, counting ballots. And other states, I think Washington State, Larry, does 21 days. Mm. Illinois is like 14. So the RNC had argued there's one federal election day. This is unlawful. And the lower courts ruled with the RNC. So that's basically been put on hold while the Supreme Court decides this case. And should the Supreme Court, you know, rule for the RNC, this could really be a domino effect and have other states that have these, like, you know, lengthy periods to allow for the counting of mail-in ballots to cease. So I think that's a one to watch, and I think it, you know, a lot of people say if they do that, it could help restore people's faith in the elections, because, you know, it's terrible in some states when, you know, you're almost sitting down for Thanksgiving and don't know who won, right?
9: Yeah.
1: So that's one area that I think is important. And then you, of course, you just mentioned birthright citizenship. There's clearly interest there in seeing what President Trump's, what the justices are going to say about President Trump's executive order looking to end birthright citizenship. I think I talked to you previously about this.
9: Yes, I remember you were on co-hosting with us when the day after the arguments took place.
1: Yeah, and you know, I don't think it went well for the Trump administration. There was just too many kind of Republican appointees who asked, I think, kind of pushed back. One specifically, which was, I think Chief Justice Roberts brought up the whole birthright tourism issue, but like said, you know, that doesn't necessarily have anything to do with this case, like the legal issue at hand. And you know, it's not part of the case, but it was still shocking. Like the Solicitor General mentioned, you know, the amount of Chinese companies that are looking to use our laws, and you would think that would be taken into account. My guess is the justices were going to kick that over to Congress and say this is something Congress has to take care of.
9: Okay. But yeah. By the way, I think that would sort of be a win, because as of now, birthright citizenship has always sort of the proponents of birthright citizenship have hung their hat on the 14th Amendment, suggesting the interpretation of that amendment back in the 19th century before air travel, etc., is what motivates and energizes the basis, the rationale behind birthright citizenship. If the Supreme Court says Congress can legislate this, they just need to do it, I think that's a huge hurdle.
1: Yeah, it would be a win. I mean, it would be a win so far as that it says, hey, this is the path forward to do this, almost like Justice Kavanaugh gave President Trump with his tariffs case, when he kind of said, well, under this law, you know, the court finds this this action unlawful, but it could be done going through, you know, and then he kind of laid out a roadmap. I guess the court could do something like that. But the question, I guess, would be is, are we going to see Congress have any success at getting something like this through? You know, we see how it takes quite a while for them to agree upon anything, especially with that 60-vote threshold in the Senate. So, you know, yet to be determined.
9: Okay. Remind me again.
1: I'm not holding my breath, Larry.
9: No, I hear you. Remind me again. Alex Sawyer is our guest, editor-at-large at Washington Times, talking about some pending Supreme Court decisions. Is there still an issue on transgender sports that has yet to be decided?
1: So you have two transgender athletes, one in West Virginia, one in Idaho, and they challenge state laws out of those states that are looking to basically say, hey, common sense, if you are to compete in girls' sports, you have to be a biological female. So they've challenged those laws. The lower courts have ruled for them basically on equal protection grounds, and now it's at the Supreme Court, both of these cases. It's very similar to last term. If you remember, there was a case out of Tennessee where the state moved to ban medical treatment for transgender youth, and the justices basically said, like, yes, states can do this. They can, you know, restrict various aspects of the medical industry, like puberty blockers, surgeries, that sort of thing for minors. I think they're going to do the same thing here and allow the states to go ahead and pass these types of laws that do restrict transgender athletes from competing in girls' sports. It doesn't say that they can't compete at all, right? It just protects the girls' sports for being more biological females.
9: Right.
1: And this is like from, you know, kindergarten or elementary school all the way up through college sports. So I think this would be, you know, this is one of those issues that I think will also have a domino effect, where we look at all these different industries that are like, I guess, different levels. I'm not a sports expert, but like we talk about the Olympics. We talk about like the different.
9: Right. Olympics, different, NCAA, high school, then JV.
1: Exactly.
9: The problem is that a lot of those, you know, lower level leagues or lower age groups, that's the training ground for a lot of these athletes. So if, let's say, you're a potential female athlete on the bubble, if you lose a slot on that team to a biological male, or for some reason you don't get as many chances to compete, and it's just overlooked because, as well, you know, this isn't as intense a competition as the Olympics. The principle should remain the same, I would think, one way or the other.
1: Think, Yeah, it should. And then during oral arguments, it was just very interesting. There was like a justices were kind of like, well, what are they? That basically the ACLU was representing these transgender athletes. And the question kind of became, you know, what sliding scale are you looking for? Because they were talking about, well, you know, some of them are on testosterone, so they actually have weaknesses and they wouldn't be able to compete, you know, at the top of their ability. And they're like, well, you know, what is the state supposed to do? Are they supposed to go around and test every single athlete to see how much testosterone is in their body? It was just the right. justices weren't buying it. So I do think it's going to be a win for the states. And then we'll see other states go in the path of West Virginia and Idaho, sure, and pass those sort of laws.
9: Ketanji Brown Jackson, of course, had to recuse herself since she cannot define what a woman is. Obviously disqualified from making a judgment on that case. I'm kidding.
1: You would think.
9: Alex, actually, I want to hang on to you. I want you to stay with us for one more segment because there's a little bit more to discuss here. And also, Jill Biden is in the news. And sometimes I can be a little gratuitously mean to Jill Biden. And Alex, you have a way of talking me off the ledge there and humanizing me. So can you stick with us for one more segment?
1: I would love to. Thank you.
9: Although this one should be quick, 30 seconds, temporary protective status for illegal immigrants. Some people under TPS have been there for like 25 years. How do you think the Supreme Court's going to rule on that one?
1: That was an interesting one that I attended. You know, toss up, who knows? I think that the administration should have done better with going in on one aspect. Like when you talk about one country, the various countries, they had Haiti, I believe, was one of them.
9: Uh-huh.
1: And then there was a few different countries that were. And it's kind of hard when you talk about the sliding scale. I think that they're going to have to decide how often.
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9: It's Larry O'Connor here in the District of Columbia. Joining us is Alex Sawyer. She's the editor-at-large at the Washington Times, which is, well, really the only printed newspaper you can believe in Washington. And Alex, as you know, this show is pretty influential here within the Beltway for people who work in the political game, consultants, you know, fundraisers, people like that. So they're all going to lean forward a little bit and listen to your answer to the next question, because there is a case pending before the Supreme Court having to do with how much coordination there can be between political action committees and other political entities and a campaign and political parties and all that stuff. It has to do with campaign finance and how it relates to free speech. What's that looking like? And Alex, people's fortunes are riding on this answer.
1: Yeah, that's true. So that is the NRA. The vice president and a Republican congressional campaign committees asked the justices if they could strike down the restriction on coordinated spending. Basically, a limit, I think it's like there's a limit on House candidates, and then a different limit on Senate candidates and what they can spend in coordination with their chosen candidates, right?
9: Yeah.
1: And so they're trying to argue that this is a First Amendment issue, basically freedom of speech, freedom of association. And I do think I think that this court will be open to that. So, you know, for those Republicans out there cheering on the NRSC, I think that, you know, there will be a win there.
9: Right.
1: And then I just wanted to follow up real quick. You asked me about TPS. One of the issues there was Noam, I think, sent an email to the State Department about asking about some of these countries. It was like Haiti, Syria, Venezuela, and like, I don't think there was a response. So that's kind of what the justices were like, well, is the State Department, do they have to respond to the secretary? Does there have to be some sort of thorough revisiting of what the ground, the conditions on the ground in these countries are like before sending people back?
9: I see.
1: That's one we're kind of hanging in balance. We'll see.
9: Excellent. All right, Alex. So now I thought of you when I saw this clip, because we've had our fun at the expense of Dr. Jill Biden. She's a doctor, you know. And her husband, Joe, who I often remind our audience appeared to have mashed potatoes for brains. Thank you, Julie Gunlock, my former co-host, for giving me that one. Continued co-host. She's got a book she's selling now, Alex. And she was asked on CBS News about that infamous debate, Joe Biden. And you'll remember afterwards, she was like, oh, Joe, you did so great. You answered every question, treating Joe Biden, the president, like a kindergartner. Here's her answer about what happened as she watched that debate along with the rest of our country.
14: Were you horrified as you saw it unfold?
15: I wasn't horrified. I was frightened because I had never, ever seen Joe like that. Before or since? Never.
14: Or since?
15: Yes.
14: Or
15: You've
14: since? Never seen him like
15: Never.
14: That.
15: No.
14: What happened?
15: Know. I don't know what happened. I mean, as I watched it, I thought, oh my God, he's having a stroke. and it scared me to death.
9: But of course, Alex, she never actually said anything about that publicly or from what we know privately. This is the first we've ever heard this story. So I guess the question is she the worst liar in the world? Is she the worst wife in the world? Certainly the worst doctor in the world. You take it from there.
1: Well, we got to give it to her. She's not really a doctor. So, you know, we could all drop that.
9: Not that kind of doctor.
1: Couldn't be able to spot that sort of thing. Right. So, okay, one of the issues I have with this, first of all, I'm wondering, is this like book fiction? Whatever. So, one of the things I think is interesting is we always want to bring up and it's in the news this week, that Biden is suing to try to keep that audio tapes, if you recall, and the transcript related to the investigation.
9: Over his classified files that he kept in the garage next to Hunter Biden's crack pipe.
1: And his interviews with his ghostwriter, where he's, alleged to have possibly shared classified information. If you remember that report that came out from Robert Hur, it talked about how, a jury would be too sympathetic to this old man.
9: Right.
1: He seems like he's having memory problems. I think there was a comment, I don't know if it was in the report or if it was actually during a hearing, but that he couldn't remember when his son died. That's before this debate.
9: Right.
1: So when she's sitting here or sitting there and saying, I've never seen this before, if anyone that's been following politics at all should know I don't want to use the word lie, but, inaccurate.
9: Oh, no, use the word. It's a lie. She's a liar. Go ahead, Alex. I got you.
1: Yeah.
9: Don't worry.
1: So there's just no way, right? It doesn't.
9: There is no way. Alex, thank you. I walked away from that moment thinking, oh, Lord, I think I had a more intimate relationship with Joe Biden than his wife did when they were in the White House. Because I saw it all the time from this guy. Well, she has a very busy life, what with being a...
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22: With SRN News, I'm Ron Taylor. Israeli troops have captured a strategic mountain topped with a crusader-built castle in southern Lebanon in their deepest incursion into the country in more than a quarter century. The Israeli ministry announced Sunday that it had captured Beaufort Castle near the city after days of intense fighting and airstrikes in nearby villages where Israeli troops fought Hezbollah members. It marks a major gain for Israel, the latest Israel Hezbollah war began in early March. Israel and Lebanon have been at war since Israel was created in 1948, holding direct talks in Washington. The military says it stopped another commercial vessel trying to break through the U.S. blockade of Iranian ports. The Gamba-flagged bulk carrier Liam Star ignored multiple warnings from U.S. forces overnight, and so its engine room was struck with a missile. The ship remains adrift in the Gulf of Oman. This is SRN News.
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9: I'm going to get to that in a moment, but I want to tell you, we've got this campaign going on right now where we're raising money over the next couple of weeks for something really wonderful. It's to send kids to a summer camp where their parents, usually it's their dad, is in prison. And not only is this a great opportunity for kids to sort of get away from gangs and get away from drugs and have a positive, joyful, spiritual experience at a time where it really can make a difference in their lives, because they're facing choices right now. They don't have a dad in the house. And you'd be terrified to learn the kind of father figures they end up glomming onto at an age like this. And yeah, that's how this cycle of crime and immorality and drugs and violence and addiction and mental health issues, it just perpetuates. And put yourself in that kid's position. You know what it was like to go to summer camp. You know what an impression it made on you. And that's what happens here. This is what these amazing, wonderful people at the Prison Fellowship, nonprofit Prison Fellowship, this is what they do. 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And what happens is these kids, well, you know what?
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9: It wouldn't be great at the end of today when your head hits the pillow, you can look back and say, I did something good today. I made a difference. 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How's that going to change a kid's life? That you're just giving them a week. 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Once more, it's Angel Tree. 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Angel Tree is the banner. Thank you so much for that. Now, I want to turn to a topic that I'm sure will get the attention of everyone listening, because this is a hot issue all across the country, and local communities are grappling with it. They're grappling with it because of economic issues, because of the need for high tech and jobs that go along with high tech, and the revenue through tax dollars that come into a local government. But also there are a lot of privacy and safety concerns. Yes, I'm talking about data centers. They're going up everywhere. You know, anybody who's in the data center business, you know that business is very good. And if data centers are such a great idea and they bring in so much revenue, as I continue to be told, and it's so important for AI and for the growth of the tech industry in this country, which I keep hearing it is, then why is it local governments are always sort of acting shady when they vote for these things or change their zoning rules to accommodate these things? I mean, if they're a great idea, why not just put it out there and do the vote? Right. Joining us to discuss this debate going on really hot and heavy right in the shadow of the nation's capital, Prince William County, Virginia, is one of the finest reporters in this area, WJLA's own Nick Minock. Nick, thanks for joining us. Good morning.
0: Good morning, Larry.
9: So, first of all, there is a history here with Prince William County in particular, because they did this sort of quasi-surreptitious rezoning of a rural area. They ended up getting challenged by homeowners and residents in court, and it got struck down, right? So now it's back to the drawing board for new data centers in a new region of Prince William County?
0: Right, and I think you might be talking about the Digital Gateway Project, and that is exactly what happened. But now the developer, I understand, is appealing that decision, so we'll see what the future is for that.
9: Okay.
0: So that's more in the western part of the county, and that's a new development, pretty fresh. But
9: by the way, that one's also butts right up against a Civil War battleground. So there's a lot of factors involved with that zoning.
0: Yes, and also we're looking at about a dozen new data center proposals in the eastern part of the county. It was, you know, not that long ago that data centers were being proposed in the western part of the county. So talking about Bristow and Gainesville, west of Manassas. Now folks in Woodbridge, Dale City, Dumfries, the data centers are coming closer to their communities, at least in this proposed form. So we did a story on 7 News this week about how 6 data centers and 2 substations, just a massive data center complex, could be coming right behind the homes of the folks who live in the Four Seasons community. That is a 55-plus retirement community. Mm-hmm. And we showed how close these data centers would be, basically in the backyards of hundreds of homes there right by 95. And those homeowners are very upset. They don't want what happened to the western part of the county to happen to their neck of the woods.
9: So what is it that they're concerned about? Is it that these are an eyesore, that the construction will be noisy and disruptive, or is there some sort of actual hazard they're concerned about that might go along with having the power or other activities there with the data center?
0: Well, all of the above that you just mentioned. In this particular community, a lot of these folks, they wanted this to be their final forever home. So they enjoyed the woods that, you know, are currently behind them, that would all be leveled. And so people went there for peace, for quiet, for tranquility. That would be totally different. I spoke with a homeowner who said if this goes forward, he's going to have to move. He just recently retired. But there are many people in that community, because of their age, their health, they don't have the ability just to get up and move somewhere else. And again, people wanted to live there for the rest of their lives in retirement.
9: Yeah.
0: So they're upset there. And, you know, it's not just happening to Prince William County. We're seeing this also in Fairfax County. Fairfax County has between 20 and 40 data centers, depending on the size. Loudoun County has over 200 data centers built right now, with 100 more in the pipeline. Fauquier County has a few. Stafford County and Spotsylvania County don't have any operational data centers yet, but because the Prince William and Loudoun County Board of Supervisors have been more resistant on these proposals, they're looking at Stafford and Spotsy. So there's about 20 projects proposed or approved, both in Stafford and in Spotsylvania County. So those counties could look totally different in the near future.
9: Nick Minox, I guess, he's a reporter with WJLA, ABC 7 in the greater Washington area, talking about the hot debate that goes on all across the country over these data centers. That's a lot of data centers, and that's just Northern Virginia you're talking about. I know that there's proposed data centers in the Maryland, state of Maryland as well. All I hear when you say that is the drain of electricity that they're going to demand. I mean, there's already an issue with power and electricity in this region, and you've got now both Maryland and Virginia signing on to this Green New Deal sort of curbs on

0: through solar and wind. Well, when that happens, these companies are having to build high voltage transmission lines through large swaths of Virginia to bring energy where? To Northern Virginia, where data centers consume an immense amount of electricity. And so right now we're tracking a few different projects that Dominion has proposed, and these would have huge impacts to folks in Virginia. There is the Valley Link Dominion project I've been reporting on that would impact 9 counties in Virginia. They would be building the tallest, most powerful transmission line in Virginia. It would go from Lynchburg all the way to Culpeper at a massive substation. And that would impact possibly Spotsylvania County, Culpeper County, Orange County, Louisa County, Goochland, and so on. And these lines are proposed to go straight through homeowners' property, their farmland, totally altering the landscape. And just to kind of give you a sense of how tall these would be, these transmission lines would be taller than the Statue of Liberty. And that's not the only transmission line project we're looking at. There's also one that would go through Caroline, Spotsylvania, Stafford, and into Fauquier County. So this has a real impact on, you know, Loudoun and Prince William's neighbors, right? Orange County doesn't have a single data center, yet they're going to suffer the consequences from a high-voltage transmission line going through their properties to power data centers farther north.
1: More importantly, Nick, because we have to make this about me, the WMAL tower is in Woodbridge, Virginia. Those power lines aren't going to disrupt our signal, is it?
0: That I don't know.
1: All right, we'll have to look into that. You need to get a team on it. Nick, real fast, you're talking about people in real estate interests, power interests, high-tech interests, development interests. These are deep-pocketed, politically connected industries who know exactly how to get what they want done at the local level with politicians. Talk to me about that part of this, because I've got to think there is a lot of pressure, a lot of carrot and stick going on with these entities and interests trying to get the local county supervisors to approve these plans.
0: Sure. So I see developers, I see data center industry donating to local county supervisors. They may be donating to your county supervisor. You can look that up on VPAP to see what's going on there. We know Dominion Energy, of course, is a big player and donates a lot of money to various political candidates. So there's that as well. And but it's something to take a look at, right?
1: Yep.
0: Because local supervisors, they control your zoning. They often can say no if something can be rezoned from, let's say, residential to industrial or light industrial. And so it's very important to pay attention to what your board of supervisors are doing in all of this. What I'm seeing outside of Virginia, we've seen a little bit of this in Virginia, but outside of Virginia, you're seeing a lot of communities going to their county boards and going to every single meeting, making it so clear they're opposed to it. And we have seen some counties outside of Virginia pass moratoriums on data center growth, just saying no to it.
1: Yep.
0: So that does make a difference.
1: Agreed. Yeah, it's one of those things, too, Nick, that cuts across political lines. Because, listen, I'm pro-free market. I'm pro-growth. I'm pro-booming economy. I'm pro-all those things. I'm also pro-private real estate rights and property rights and privacy rights. And so when those things clash, well, that's what politics is all about. Nick Minock, WJLA. Thank you, sir.
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5: Alexandria Ocasio-Cortez is a congresswoman from New York, and she has a skill set. She gets attention. That's it. That's her skill set. And when you're a politician, that's an important one. It is. You've got to get attention. It's important for people to be talking about you, even watching you, sharing clips about you. It helps build up your profile. It helps build up your influence, I suppose. And, well, if you're in the business of politics, you want to have influence. That's an important thing. So she's getting attention, this time for showing up at the Eid. It's Eid? Eid. It's the Muslim holiday in Ramadan. Eid. E-I-D. Eid. Yeah, that's what it is. She showed up at the Eid event in New York City. This is the first Eid event with a Muslim mayor, Zohra Mamdani. She went and spoke at the Eid event, and she wore a hijab. Have you seen this video? It's a video with her wearing the scarf around her head and then speaking into the microphone there and welcoming all of the other Muslims, by the way, out on a field to pray out in the open. publicly. It's not like they don't have enough mosques in New York. Trust me, there are plenty. But it's really this intent on getting out there in the public square and displaying their religious faith for all the world to see that really does sort of capture your attention. I'm not saying there's anything wrong with praying out in public. I'm just saying that the Muslim community seems really, really, really intent on doing that in the public square, like in the middle of town, like right there in Times Square and other places where you don't expect it and where Christians are told we're not supposed to be. That's okay. Anyway, here's the Eid event with hijab-wearing Alexandria Ocasio-Cortez delivering a speech. I don't think she led any prayers because, of course, she's not allowed to. She's a woman. And I'd love to show you Zohra Mamdani standing right next to her and raising her arm in triumph, but I don't think she was allowed to. I'd love to show you what kind of hairstyle she had, but she wasn't allowed to show her hair. It was an Eid event. Nothing says fight the patriarchy like bending the knee, knuckling under, succumbing and acquiescing to the single most patriarchal dominant religious faith on the planet. Fight the power, AOC. See, but here I'm confused about a couple of things. First and foremost, I'm super confused why AOC was the one that was delivering the remarks. She's not part of the city government. She's not part of the Mamdani administration. She's a member of the U.S. House of Representatives, a federal seat holder. You would think that if the mayor were there, the first Muslim mayor... And clearly AOC is not Muslim, although she looks just great in that hijab. I wonder if Ilhan Omar helped her style it. She's not Muslim, so it was fine to bring a woman who is not Muslim to the table to deliver remarks at the Eid event, as long as she wore a hijab. So here's what I don't understand. If the mayor is there as the first Muslim mayor of New York, and it's a big deal, and all the cameras are there, why would the mayor not have a high-profile woman in his administration deliver these remarks? For instance, why not bring Taylor Brown? You know who Taylor Brown is, right? Oh, sure, she got a lot of attention. Taylor Brown is the director. It's a new position that was created by Zohra Mamdani, so I'm going to get the title right. It's the newly created Mayor's Office of LGBTQIA Plus Affairs. First one in New York City history, man. Oh, did I say man? Sorry. It was a slip. You see, Taylor Brown is, in fact, a man. But Taylor Brown dresses up like a woman. And I have no doubt if Taylor Brown were invited to come and deliver remarks to the Muslim prayer session there to kick off Eid by Zohra Mamdani, I'm sure Taylor Brown would wear a hijab and be perfectly respectful to all of the devout practicing Muslim men who were there gathered to prayer. So why wasn't Taylor Brown invited? That would have been a perfect moment for Zohra Mamdani to express his embrace of the LGBTQIA+. Did I leave one out? I don't think so. Community, and also send a very important message of inclusivity and tolerance to those gathered. But he didn't. That's weird. You know what else is weird? That nobody showed up dressed up like Handmaid's Tale to protest that here is a mayor injecting his religious faith in the public square and forcing a woke progressive woman to cover her hair before she gave a speech in New York City. Where's the Handmaid's Tale people? They always show up in costume. Let's leave here with reminding ourselves of a little display of courage that we saw, not from an American politician, a full-grown adult like AOC, no, from a little boy in Scotland whose school group was brought to a mosque to participate in the supplication of the Muslim faith by getting down on your knees and literally kowtowing and bowing. This little boy would not participate, stood with his hands in his pockets, and he showed more intelligence.
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10: News this hour from Town Hall. I'm Ron Taylor. Saying it was time for a new approach and a new chapter, CBS News Editor-in-Chief Barry Weiss has replaced Anya Simon as executive producer of 60 Minutes.
11: In a memo to staff, Weiss and CBS News President Tom Zabrowski said their goal was, quote, building a show that thrives in the 21st century. Simon will be replaced by Nick Bilton. He's a documentarian, tech journalist, and former New York Times columnist. Bilton said in his own memo about the transition that the world has, in his words, moved, and so must the show if it's to survive. Bob Agner reporting.
10: New data suggests artificial intelligence may be doing more to create new jobs than it is to cutting them.
12: A chart highlighted by President Trump's AI advisor David Sachs shows hiring is actually rising in software engineering, the field most aggressively using AI. Sachs says that's because AI has slashed the cost of writing code, allowing more companies to build custom software. That surge in demand is driving a hiring boom. The trend challenges concerns that AI will cause widespread job losses, instead pointing to a growing need for skilled developers. Ken Lorman reporting.
10: As the world awaits President Trump's decision on the Iran nuclear deal, public policy expert Matthew Cotternetti says both sides remain firmly dug in.
13: The Iranians believe that their stranglehold over the Strait of Hormuz is going to impose enough economic pain that Trump will settle for less than what he wants. And Trump believes that our blockade of Iranian ports is causing enough damage to an already ruined Iranian economy that eventually the Iranians will fold or the House of Cards will collapse.
10: Continetti made his comments to the Salem Radio Network. News and analysis at townhall.com. I'm Ron Taylor.
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16: Correspondent Haya Pentwadi reports on a rare moon phenomenon happening this weekend.
17: Get ready for a rare blue micromoon this weekend. It's the most distant and smallest-looking full moon of the year. A blue moon occurs every 2 to 3 years when a second full moon squeezes into a single month. May 1st saw this month's first full moon. The upcoming full moon will be further from Earth than usual, at a distance of over 250,000 miles. That will make the moon seem a bit smaller and dimmer. I'm Haya Pentwadi.
16: The American Meteor Society reported a 3-foot-wide meteor entering the atmosphere near the Massachusetts-New Hampshire border yesterday. Police and fire agencies across Massachusetts and Rhode Island received reports of buildings shaking. Videos of double boom were posted on social media without any smoke, fire, or other visuals that would explain it, but dozens of people from Montreal to Delaware reported seeing the fireball enter the atmosphere yesterday. Breaking news and analysis at townhall.com. A growing global decline in birth rates is raising alarms, with many conservatives warning the trend effects run deeper cultural and technological shifts.
18: New data shows fertility rates falling well below replacement levels in dozens of countries, with some experts pointing to smartphones and declining in-person relationships as key factors. Conservative voices argue the crisis goes beyond economics, blaming cultural changes like delayed marriage and weakened family values. They're calling for pro-family policies, tax incentives, and renewed emphasis on marriage and child rearing, warning the long-term impact could reshape societies and economies worldwide. John Scott reporting.
16: Marcia Lucas, the Oscar-winning editor of the original 1977 Star Wars film, has died. She is the ex-wife of a creator, Star Wars creator George Lucas. Marcia Lucas was 80 years old. More on these stories at townhall.com.
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5: For the big UFC match on the front lawn of the White House, or is it the back lawn? It's going to be at the White House on Flag Day, the 14th of June. People are excited about that. Lots of stuff going on with the 250th birthday. We're on your flagship station in the nation's capital, WMAL, from the Relief Factor Studios. Good morning. Larry O'Connor here. Coming up in 30 minutes, my friend Kurt Schlichter, who is senior columnist at Town Hall. He's got plenty of reflection right now on what went on in the primaries this primary season. Seems like most of them are behind us right now, at least the high-profile ones, especially after John Cornyn was sent into early retirement. So we'll get his opinion on that. But joining us right now, friend of the program, who we're always fortunate to talk to at this time every week, it's KT McFarland, former National Security, Deputy National Security Advisor to President Trump, but has worked in the foreign policy and national security arena all the way back to Henry Kissinger. KT McFarland, which, of course, I'd like to remind everybody, you were, in fact, a 12-year-old intern with Dr. Kissinger and President Nixon. Just wanted to make sure everyone recognized that. Good morning, KT.
23: Good morning. Thanks for the promotion. Actually, I was 18, but go ahead.
5: Close. KT, everybody's talking about, you know, will there be a deal? Won't there be a deal? How do they get a deal? And you've sort of talked this through at all angles. It seems to me this is just very much a game of attrition. We've got a blockade. A blockade is not like a quick strike kind of military action. You're slowly, basically waiting the other guy out. That takes patience. And it appears that the president has that patience, but at some point he's going to run out of it. Where do things stand right now? And does everybody sort of in the media and the president's critics, should they just sort of take a breath and let this thing play out?
23: You know, watching President Trump yesterday at his press conference was just so vintage Trump. It is so art of the deal. It is so scrambling into the brains of the Iranian leadership when he says, well, they thought they could wait me out till after the midterms. Did you guys see the election on Tuesday? I'm really popular with the voters, so they're not going to, I'm not going to blink. And anyway, the midterms don't matter to me. And then he says, brilliantly, he said, look, they either come up with a deal that we can accept. It's either a good deal or it's no deal. And then he turns to Pete Hegseth, Secretary of War. He said, or else I'm going to let this guy to my left take care of things.
5: Yeah.
23: And it was just so, it's Trump looked like the most relaxed guy in the world about the negotiations. And you're right, we can wait them out. Every day that their blockade continues, they have no income. They're not paying their military. They have massive unemployment. Their inflation rate for foodstuffs is 100%, 70% for everything else, and their currency has fallen by at least 80%. So every day this goes on and it gets worse and worse and worse. Every day that goes on for us is pain at the pumps, for sure, but President Trump is willing to not blink first, shall we say, and as you said, his patience is going to run out soon.
5: The president, obviously, I think, is very reluctant to commit forces, U.S. forces, and put them in harm's way unless it's absolutely, absolutely the last call. And I think also, frankly, he doesn't want to devastate the country. He doesn't want to blow up their power grid and leave them with no infrastructure, because then, you know, who comes in and cleans up the mess, right? And I guess that's where I'm leading with my question, because there are a lot of people in this town, KT, who think the only solution, and they've been cheerleading it for several weeks now, is to get back in there and just bomb Iran into oblivion. And I've never heard sort of the what's next part of that. The, you know, the Colin Powell famous, you broke it, you bought it. I mean, if we go back in and we devastate them with more military strikes, what comes after?
23: Well, that's the big question that no one who advocates military force ever thinks through. I sat with Henry Kissinger when he did his only oral history years ago, and he said the problem with the United States is it's very easy to get into foreign wars. It's very hard to get out of them. And what comes next is the big question. And if in a country of 93 million people, what comes next is an important question. A slow rolling coup, frankly, a regime change that they orchestrate, not us. We don't impose it on them in the George Bush style in Iraq and Afghanistan or the Obama style in Libya. One that the Iranian people take control of themselves would be the best possible outcome. But as President Trump has said from the beginning, his goal is no nukes, no nukes, no nukes. And that will be an absolute force. I mean, at one point that he'll never give in on. And regime change, be nice if it happens. Yeah. And it probably will happen, especially because they've been forced to turn the internet back on so their own people can have an opportunity to mobilize now. It's not why they did it. They did it because they're so hurting economically. But President Trump did not look like a guy to me who was sweating it out, because he knows that what comes next is important. If Iran has no infrastructure, no energy infrastructure, no anything infrastructure, how does it rebuild? Who pays for it? If they have no income, they've got a huge amount of rebuilding to do. And if with no income, it's very hard to see a coherent Iranian government, you know, 2 years from now. So I think one of the important things to take away from all this is Trump, nobody paid attention to it, but when Trump said, I want everybody to join the Abraham Accords.
5: Yeah,
23: in other
5: I
23: words,
5: saw that.
23: I want peace in the Middle East. I want the Saudis in. I want the Qataris in. I want everybody in a peace agreement that recognizes Israel and turns away from war and turns towards commerce.
5: Yeah, that's quite a it's quite a challenge out there, and the Arab nations have to come forward and explain exactly why they would oppose such a thing, considering some of their neighbors have already joined the Abraham Accords in the first term. I think it's a quite a just move there. Well, speaking of Israel, haven't heard from them much lately. Where do they stand in all of this? Well, what is Prime Minister Netanyahu's end game here? Do they want to continue the bombing? What are they looking as the final result? I mean,
23: well, in the middle of all this negotiation, what are the Israelis doing? Quietly taking out all the senior leadership and military capabilities that remain in Lebanon for Hezbollah, taking out some of the senior leaders, the new senior leaders. You know, usually your half life in that job is a week, 10 days, before Israel takes you out. So while everybody's paying attention to the peace plan, Israel is slowly but surely continuing to degrade the Israeli proxies for Iran, Hezbollah, and Hamas.
5: And will they accept any kind of resolution here that doesn't involve assurances that Iran will no longer be any kind of threat? Or is it really just, if the nukes are off the table, Israel can live with it?
23: Well, but wait a minute. Now, the nukes off the table is going to require a couple of things. Number one, how do we know the nukes are off the table? We have to have complete inspection, you know, snap inspection, anytime, any place. We have to be involved with observing how are the nukes taken off the table. Where is the so-called uranium dust? Where is the highly enriched uranium? Where is it going? Who controls it? How do we make sure that it's really gone? And then the second part of no nukes is, how do you enforce it if Iran cheats? So what happens if you have a year from now and inspectors who want to go look at a site and Iran says, sorry, not convenient, can you come back in a week? Well, what you have to enforce that. So you have to assume, okay, if they're saying come back in a week, that means they're cheating. How do you enforce that? Probably militarily.
5: KT, I saw an amazing, fascinating article in the Wall Street Journal talking about how Iran sells oil on the black market. And it goes through all these details, you know, and it's almost like the reporter was embedded in this entire operation. And it turns out that this renegade Iranian oil tanker out there with Iranian sanctioned oil was selling it on the black market to China for Chinese refineries. And it's like, KT, why do we all pretend like China's a friend? Why do we pretend like they're actually a responsible participant in the global community? Why do we just look the other way as they violate all of these sanctions and don't treat Iran as the pariah that they are?
23: You know, the hard part was finding out how that system worked. So there are about 1,000, we're called ghost ships, a ghost fleet. And, yeah. And oil goes from Iran into these tankers. They sail around the world.
5: And by the way, I don't mean to leave India off the hook, too. India is buying this stuff from Iran as well.
23: Yeah, India, mostly China, but India as well. So how do you shut that down other than blow those tankers out of the water? Well, now where Operation Economic Fury comes in, because that's what the Secretary of Treasury has been doing for the last couple of weeks and months. He's been tracking down, how is that money moving? Is it moving by cryptocurrency? Is it moving by bank accounts in third world nations? Iran made such a stupid mistake by bombing that Dubai and others were the countries, and sort of all of a sudden they wanted to join the fight on America's side against Iran, and they opened up all their banking books to the U.S. Treasury. And so we've been able to shut down all those little sneaky little avenues of cryptocurrencies, of money laundering, of black market funds. And so maybe Iran is getting that oil out. Maybe those 1,000 ghost tankers are delivering it to somebody, but Iran's not getting any money from it.
5: Final thing, Scott Bessent, the Treasury Secretary, continues to talk about how the there's going to be this end game with their oil wells. They're going to run out of capacity. They're going to have run out of places to put the oil, and they can't afford to let the oil wells dry up. Do we have a good intelligence on when that end date is? It's got to be approaching, since they haven't been able to really put their oil in any proper place and sell it on the market since the blockade began.
23: Yeah, well, we know they're in trouble because they've been putting that whatever, and the reason it doesn't flow is because the oil gets pumped out of a well in the ground, and then it goes in a pipeline, and then it goes to Kerg Island, and then the pipeline deposits the oil in a ghost tanker, and that goes on its merry way to China or India, as you pointed out. That you can't turn switch off for a whole lot of technical reasons we don't need to go into right now. So some people 2 weeks ago were saying, oh, they've only got 2 weeks left, 3 weeks left before the oil wells blow. Other people said, no, maybe a month, 6 weeks, 2 months. We know they're getting desperate because what are they doing with that oil? They're dragging in old tankers and they're putting it on them, and they're bringing in train cars and putting them on railroad cars. So
5: they really are out of space. Yeah.
23: And we think they're dumping it in the sea.
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5: Critter news, it'll come as no surprise to you that D.C. has a rat problem. Washington, D.C. is full of rats. In fact, Washington, D.C. is probably one of the rattiest cities in the country, ranking in the top 10 for rat infestations. It's bad. And we've got a mayor's race going on right now, all Democrats, of course. It's one of those cities where you just have to win the Democrat primary, and then you're the mayor. Congratulations, you're the mayor. And every single one of the candidates, well, they can agree on one thing. They got to do something about the rats. Janice Lewis George, who fashions herself as Zohran Mamdani in a pink pants suit, she actually posed for a picture with trash spilled out all over the street for a Washington Post article headlined, Rats Take the Spotlight in D.C. Elections. I don't know, if you're running to be the mayor of Washington, D.C., you might not want to be pictured standing in a pile of trash. A little too easy to meme that. But it is part of the problem. Not only do we have trash containers that rats can easily get into, but they're also not getting emptied on a regular basis. And when they are getting emptied, food is spilled out all over the place because the trash collectors are doing a sloppy job. And so, well, you're going to get rats. But both candidates, and actually all the people down ticket also, they want to do something about the rats, including naming a rat czar. I want to be the rat czar. What's that hat look like? Do you get a cool fez with maybe some little Mickey Mouse ears on it or something? Imagine you realize that guy never has to buy himself a drink in any bar in this town. You just go in, show him your card. Hi, I'm the rat czar. Make it a double. An amazing gig. I might go for that if this radio thing doesn't work out. They're also proposing rat birth control. I'm not joking. For the exact same amount of time and energy it would put to lay out rat poison, instead they want to do rat birth control. Because apparently Planned Parenthood's lobbying campaign is getting more robust by the day. And they just can't get enough of that birth control. I'm surprised they're not lobbying for a humane method of capturing the rats alive and then surgically castrating them and then let them out back in the wild, because they can't cause any damage now that they've been castrated. Of course, that's kind of nuts. Well, or lack thereof, I guess. Either way, rats are going to be a big issue in the mayor's campaign, and I'm going to go on the record, stick my neck out, and suggest that no matter who wins, the problem won't get solved. It's because they are not in the business of solving problems, but that's okay. The president, although the president, he is, in fact, a man who likes to solve problems. He walked into the job knowing that the federal government had some oversight into how the District of Columbia is run and operated and maintained, and he said he was going to do something about it. He wanted to beautify the city, and yesterday at the cabinet meeting, he talked about some of the achievements. Here he was.
25: So I'm very proud of D.C. because when we came here a little more than a year ago, it was a very dangerous place, and now it's a very safe place. It's been incredible what's happened, as you see the crime numbers. We had restaurants closing up, and nobody wanted to go to a restaurant. They were afraid to walk to work. It's a very dangerous place, very unsafe. And now it's a very safe place. We brought in the National Guard. We worked with Cash and the FBI, and Janine is doing fantastically, and Todd and everybody. And it's now a very safe city, and people are pouring in, and you see the grass is all beautiful. We put a lot of new grass in because, you know, like people, grass has a life too. This grass, and it was about a long time. But we, the waterfalls we talked about and the fountains are, most of them are in the final stages or fixed. People are writing me letters. People are talking about it. They're all, we have some of the most beautiful fountains in the world. And there wasn't one, not one, that worked. We had 29. Out of the 29, not one was worked in addition to the reflecting pool, which is even, you know, that was the big one of them all, but that was a disaster. So with all of that, and this place is looking beautiful. I rode through it yesterday. The fences are down. The homeless aren't staying here any longer. We're helping them out, but we're not, you know, we just can't have them in the nation's capital. And when foreign dignitaries come in, they're saying, the first thing they're saying to me, this place has really changed. They saw that it was going down. Our whole country was going down, just like D.C. was going down.
5: Right. And let me just be clear here. The money has always been there. The cooperation, certainly whether there was a Democrat or a Republican in the White House, was readily available. It was the will to be done, or the prioritizing, making it a priority to actually get things done and clean up this city and make it better. And that's on Republicans, too. I think when Republicans were president, they just sort of shrugged their shoulders and said, I don't care. Not interested. Trump is interested.
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18: With SRN News, I'm Ron Taylor. Israeli troops have captured a strategic mountain topped with a crusader-built castle in southern Lebanon in their deepest incursion into the country in more than a quarter century. The Israel military announcing Sunday that it's captured Beaufort Castle after days of intense fighting and airstrikes in nearby villages. Heavy rains threatening to delay the search for two people missing in a flooded cave in Laos after the rescue of five others who were trapped underground for over a week. The seven villagers entered the cave last week to look for minerals but were trapped by flash flooding. Rescue teams from Laos, Thailand, and several other countries have been working at the site. New Jersey Governor Sherrill has sent state police to establish designated protest zones and vehicle checkpoints outside an immigration detention center in Newark. The facility has been the site of violent demonstrations and arrests in recent days. I'm Ron Taylor, and this is SRN News.
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5: It's Larry O'Connor live from your nation's capital on our flagship station, WMAL. You know, when they talked a few weeks ago about putting us on this national network here for this morning program, I realized it was going to be a pretty good fit because my two best friends in the world are, number one, the guy who used to sit behind this microphone every morning, Chris DeGaul. And number two, our guest right now, Kurt Schlichter, senior columnist at Town Hall, and I know already a fan favorite across the network, certainly on my home station, WMAL, our flagship. Kurt, good morning. It's always good to talk to you, my friend.
21: Hey, man, I'm in a weird hotel room in Chicago. How'd I get here? What am I doing?
5: Is there a story you want to tell us? It's okay. No one's listening. Just tell me. I won't tell Irina. What's going on?
21: Oh, everything's cool. I'm just wondering whose pants these are.
5: Oh, jeez. Here we go. Are they men's or women's?
21: Yes.
5: Kurt Schlichter, thanks for joining us. We'll talk again soon. Kurt, you have been writing quite a bit about these midterms. I keep seeing these headlines that Trump once again asserts his iron grip on the Republican Party. And if you Trump, you're going to lose in the primaries and this and that and that. And a good man like John Cornyn, who has shaped the Republican Party, has been sent packing by MAGA. I don't know. I read your column today at Town Hall, and you have a different take. You have a slightly different perspective.
21: Well, I do have a different take, and, you know, John Cornyn did shape the Republican Party. His failure, his total inability to evolve, helped shape it into what it is. Now, look, I don't want to ever help the enemy, okay? You know, when I was at Fort Benning, they were like, here's a couple of things you don't do. You don't retreat, you don't wear a cocktail dress to a fight, and you don't help the enemy.
5: Did you just describe the Biden administration's strategy to get out of Afghanistan? pretty sure Lloyd Austin's like, hey, that was mine, Schlichter.
21: Where is Lloyd Austin anyway?
5: Good question.
21: Check
5: those pants again. All right, sorry. Go ahead. Finish what you were saying. I apologize. This is Kurt brings out the worst in me. Forgive me.
21: I know, but enough about the cruise. We'll talk about that in a minute. Look, the bad guy is my new town hall, my brilliant town hall column today, states, they don't understand what's going on. We don't need to educate them. But it's not Donald Trump. Donald Trump is not driving this train. Donald Trump is the avatar of a movement.
5: That's right.
21: What's happening is that the base of the Republican Party got tired of electing a bunch of people who wanted to gentlemanly manage our decline, who wanted to fail, who didn't want to do the things we wanted to do. And John Cornyn was the perfect example of that. You know, every 6 years, he would return to Texas, where I live about half the time, and he would dust off the old cowboy hat, walk around, say yee-haw a couple times, get reelected, go back to Washington, and do absolutely nothing. This is a guy who was running ads in Spanish about amnesty because he wanted to regularize the Dreamers.
5: Yeah.
21: Well, it turns out the Republican base had a dream, too, which was, oh, I don't know, making foreigners obey our laws.
5: Yeah.
21: He also decided, for reasons that still baffle me, that it would be a brilliant idea for a Republican from Texas to help Democrats with a gun control bill.
5: Yeah, that was probably a miscalculation on the good senator's part. Who, by all accounts, seems to be a fine gentleman, and I appreciate the fact that he has pledged to help the ticket and help the party.
21: Homeboy was a little passive aggressive. I will help the ticket. The ticket's name is Ken Paxton.
5: Yeah.
21: Ken Paxton's the guy who handed you your cornholio, buddy.
5: It was the evening of his defeat. I offer him a little bit of grace there, but at least, unlike, I didn't even think he'd go that far, Kurt.
21: The thing is, we got Tom Tillis going on with Jay Tapper, which is bad enough. And he's like, now I'm free because I don't have to respond to my voters. I can do what I really
5: see,
21: want.
5: See, that's the point, isn't it? That's the whole point. I don't have to worry about those pesky voters and their opinion. What's the point? That's the whole point of a republic, is that you're there to represent those voters.
21: I was a lawyer for a while. We call that an admission against interest.
5: Yes.
21: You know, when I get somebody on the stand who says, why, yes, you were absolutely right about my motive that I was denying the entire time, I take that as a win. I go price a new car.
5: So how do things look then for the midterms? Because if you listen to the pundits and all the experts in D.C., you know, the ones who told us Kamala Harris was going to win and Hillary Clinton was going to win, those guys, the experts, they tell me that MAGA has chosen all these extremists and troubled candidates like Ken Paxton, and there's no way the people of the state will vote for them. That gives James Tallarico a shot, and in the general, it's going to be a disaster. Do you view it that way? Do you think the gospel, according to James, they, them, is going to get any legs in Texas?
21: Well, you know, I'm going to write about that on Monday, my 2026 Democrat autopsy of why they got
5: You're writing the autopsy for them now.
21: One of the things is going to be, how did we get to the point where we have a sexually ambiguous blasphemer who doesn't eat meat needs to be the candidate in Texas?
5: In Texas.
21: Oh, how about? Oh, I have an idea. Let's go to Maine with a weird communist who has a Nazi tattoo. Now you say these things.
5: Yeah.
21: And it's completely insane. But you've got, you know, the entire ex-universe of communists going, well, you know, his accidental Nazi tattoo. By the way, accidental Nazi tattoo sounds like an incredible alternative band.
5: I thought that was your improv group in community college.
21: It was my a cappella barbershop.
5: That's right. I always get them. Well, you did do some a cappella improv singing in that troupe, but that's right.
21: A lot of it. You should have heard our cover of Love Will Tear Us Apart. But anyway.
5: Kurt Schlichter is a senior columnist and town hall. And by the way, he's one of the highlights of the upcoming Gulf of America cruise this November. Now, Kurt, we have not had an opportunity to talk about this on the air that I can recall, and if we did, I apologize, it didn't leave an impression. We're going on a cruise, everybody. It's in the Gulf of America, the Caribbean Sea. It's going to be myself. It's going to be this guy, Kurt Schlichter. It's going to be Scott Jennings, Mike Gallagher, and Jennifer Horn from our L.A. station, KRLA. Kurt, this is something you've been talking about for quite some time. Why is it so important for you to have, as you put it, a cool kids cruise?
21: Let me throw this out there. Ahoy.
5: Thank you
21: because
5: for that.
21: I, if you check Rock, which I do constantly, you will find that I am the guy who is the standard bearer against the conservative cruisers.
5: Right.
21: I was the guy who used to throw the little cruise ship emoji in my ex tweets.
5: You would relentlessly mock Bill Kristol and Jonah Goldberg and David French because you would refer to them as cruise ship conservatives. So are you not guilty of hypocrisy here for embracing a cruise of conservatives?
21: No, I'm guilty of irony. This isn't going to be a... This isn't going to be a bunch of neutered femboys sipping Zimas on the Lido deck.

0: he's well.
1: Yes, sure he is.
0: I hope he's doing okay. Yeah. You know, hope he's making it.
1: Yeah, I should check
0: supporting
1: it out.
0: His family of 33. I mean, that's some stunning potency for a guy who was 12 when we were hanging with him.
1: You know what I love about the idea of the cruise? And by the way, if you want more information about the cruise, go to LarryCruise.com, LarryCruise.com. And I'm told when Kurt and I go out to a bar and have a few cocktails, I'm told we are hilarious. I hear it all the time from Kurt. And
0: well, the antics are going to be amazing and unleashed. And there's some great people coming on the cruise. Yes. A conservative sommelier, Drew Baddich, is showing up. I have a dude I knew in the military who is an incredible officer, four tours, including at age 62 when he got in a gunfight with the Taliban. I rode around with him in a Humvee during the LA riots. I'm going to see if I can get get our friend Storm Paglia who's coming along.
1: Storm Paglia from Town Hall will be there. My friends, my mother and father-in-law are coming on this thing, Kurt.
0: So
1: you really have to behave yourself. And your in-laws? Oh, Lord. All right, we'll get them together.
0: Oh, it's going to be muy bueno. They're Cuban.
1: Well, and listen, Scott Jennings is such a warrior when he goes on CNN and has to fight off all of the crazy libs. And by the way, that's a big part of it. You know, Kurt lives in L.A. half the time. And I've been out to dinner with Kurt, and we get sort of rambunctious. And I don't know, our wives are always doing that thing where they're looking at the people at the other table, worried that we're going to offend somebody because we are Republicans and we're, you know, open about talking about how we're conservative Republicans. That's not going to be a problem on this cruise. We're going to be surrounded by people who agree with us.
0: It's going to be interesting because for once, we're not going to be in enemy territory.
1: Right.
0: It's going to allow us to let our guard down. It's going to allow us to sit back, relax, reflect, and perhaps have a libation or two. Now, if I can, I may even do some cigar thing. I'm not sure you're allowed to smoke on the ship.
1: Oh, actually, we have already arranged. I don't think we've announced this publicly yet, but there is going to be a special cigar and whiskey night. Amongst the people who are part of the Town Hall cruise there, the Salem Town Hall cruise, we're doing a special event for cigars and whiskey. Meredith and I will be hosting that, so you are welcome to join us. It's going to be a great time.
0: Well,
1: I'm looking forward to it.
0: Well, ahoy.
1: Ahoy to you, too.
0: That's a four ahoy idea. Look, you've got to come on the Gulf of America cruise, and it's on Holland America Lines, which you and I both cruised on.
1: Yep.
0: Sister ship. You've been on that ship.
1: Yep. I've been on this very ship that we're going to be on. I know the crew. We were just on this ship, I think, 2 years ago in the Caribbean. So check it out. 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The cabins are going fast. And, Kurt, I can't wait to see. Hopefully I'll see you before the cruise, which is in November.
0: I hope so.
1: Yeah, no, we'll see.
0: I hope so. I come to Washington every once in a while.
1: All right.
0: Do my thing.
1: Keep up the good work. Great column today at Town Hall. Appreciate you joining us, my friend.
0: Well, congratulations on the new gig and ahoy.
1: Ahoy to you. It's O'Connor and Company. More to come.
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9: 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Only takes a minute or two. Your gift will transform a deserving kid for a lifetime. Thank you. Yesterday at the cabinet meeting, President Trump was asked about the New York Knicks. Of course, Trump was born in New York, lifelong resident of Queens. He's a frequent mainstay on courtside at Knicks games, especially if the game is televised, because, you know, he's Donald Trump. So he was asked about the Knicks making it into the finals for the first time in several decades, and here's what he said.
11: Jim Dolan's a great guy. He's, as you know, owns and in charge of Madison Square Garden. He's having a good year. Boy, what a team. They win all their games. They really... They have some great players. I think I'll be going to one of the games. Yeah, I was invited by numerous people and Jim, and I think I'll be going. It's great. Great to see it.
12: President Trump, Knicks, election fraud.
11: The Knicks have really, they've really suffered for years. They're doing right now.
9: Knicks have suffered for years. Knicks fans have suffered for years, so you would forgive Knicks fans for having a bit of a foggy memory about the last time they actually were on top. Governor Kathy Hochul apparently suffering from that dilemma because she was asked about the president going to the game and she said this.
13: What do you think of him saying he's a lifelong Knicks fan? I think that's how the Times reported it.
14: I asked him to name the starting lineup from 1993 championship team and see how he does.
9: Starting lineup of the 93 championship team. Don't give me, I got this now. It's Michael Jordan, Scottie Pippen, Bill Cartwright. God, I can't remember who the other guard and forward was, but it was the Chicago Bulls. The Knicks didn't win the championship in 93, nor did they win it in 2003, nor did they win it in 83. It was 73. Elgin Baylor, by the way. Wait, Elgin Baylor was with the Bullets, I think. Can't call them the Bullets anymore. Anyway, the point is, no, Elgin Baylor was with the Knicks. I'm going to get in trouble now. The point is, she completely screwed up. There was no 93 Knicks championship team, so here she is trying to own Donald. And by the, this is not like Hillary Clinton saying, oh, I've always been a Yankees fan, when we know she grew up in Chicago and she was a Cubs fan, and the regular garbage that politicians do. We know that Trump is a huge Knicks fan. We know that Trump has gone to Madison Square Garden over the years because we've got it on video. Here's Trump at a Knicks game for everyone to see.
15: Marv's 43rd birthday. Mazel tov, marvelous.
16: Thank you. Thank you so much. The staff doing its research, obviously, Matt. I'm just emotionally crushed by this, it should be pointed out.
17: 43?
16: Oh, it's your good friend Donald Trump,
17: yes,
16: Matt.
17: Yes, Donald. Yes. I think he's fine.
16: What does it say? Walk on? It's very nice. That's... Paula, thank you very much. Thank you.
18: Were you around for the last?
16: Thank you. I told you never to bother me during the telecast. Very, very embarrassing. Thank you.
9: Donald Trump with his then-wife, Marla Maples, Broadway star of The Will Rogers Follies. By the way, I saw her in that. She was terrific. Doing a cameo, walking on while Marv Albert is broadcasting during a break. And there goes Trump walking right in and stealing some camera time. And there's clip after clip after clip after clip of him going to the Knicks games. Now, it's not a big deal whether he wants to go to the Knicks games or not. It's not a big deal whether he goes to the Knicks game or not. The big deal is, will he be cheered at the Knicks game? Think about it. It is New York, pretty hostile territory, city that just elected a communist, and yet he is a New Yorker, and let's face it, anyone who's going to this Knicks game, they're the elite, 1% of the 1%. If they can afford it, the cheapest seats are going to be like $5,000 for standing room. So if it's true that only the elites and the rich like Trump, then they'll give him a huge ovation. Or they'll do the performative booze, or maybe.
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26: News this hour from Town Hall. I'm Ron Taylor. A federal judge says President Trump's name must be removed from the John F. Kennedy Center for the Performing Arts.
27: U.S. District Judge Krista Cooper ruled that the rebranding of the Kennedy Center as the Trump Kennedy Center violates the law and ordered that Trump's name be removed from the building within 2 weeks. The judge said Trump can't close or rename the Kennedy Center, ruling that it cannot be officially named for anyone else unless Congress approves it. Congresswoman Joyce Beatty, an Ohio Democrat, sued President Trump and others to stop the unlawful renaming of the Kennedy Center. Bill Alexander, Washington.
26: The president is not happy about the court ruling and used a social media post to brand the federal judge who issued the ruling as an anti-Trump hater. President endorsing a GOP challenger to Nancy Mace's campaign for South Carolina governor on Friday, backing Lieutenant Governor Pam Yvette in the contest.
28: The president lauded Yvette as an American first patriot who never wavered in a Truth Social post on Friday evening. Also in a social media post on Friday, Mace responded, suggesting that her advocacy for the release of the Justice Department's files related to its probe into convicted sex offender Jeffrey Epstein contributed to the president's decision not to back her. Trump's Friday endorsement also snubbed Republican Congressman Ralph Norman, who had taken a slight lead on Mace in recent polling. Bernie Bennett in Washington.
26: The Senate's top Republican says it's time to shift gears in the Lone Star State.
29: We got to pivot and go all in.
26: All in, says Senate Majority Leader John Thune, to make sure Texas elects State Attorney General Kim Paxton and defeats Democrat James Tallarico.
29: It's time to get in that general election footing and do the hard work that's necessary to make sure that Paxton wins and we keep Texas red.
26: The military says it stopped another commercial vessel trying to break through the U.S. blockade of Iranian ports. You'll find news and analysis at townhall.com.
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26: It's enough to convince you to grow your own tomatoes, that is. And Rich Thomason says prices are up 40% over the past year.
0: It's the biggest increase of any item in the Consumer Price Index. Experts say the spike is a result of lagging crop yields and higher tariffs on tomato imports. Also, the Iran war has spiked shipping costs. Outraged consumers are voicing their displeasure online, but the impact may be most acute among businesses that rely on tomatoes as a key ingredient. The owner of one regional restaurant chain says price hike will cost him $1.7 million this year. Rich Thomason reporting.
26: Sheree Parikh has won the Scripps National Spelling Bee, beating Ishan Gupta in a lightning round tiebreaker. Sheree is a 14-year-old from Rancho Cucamonga, California. And by the way, he finished third in the Scripps National Spelling Bee just 2 years ago. News and analysis at townhall.com. There's controversy around an immigration detention facility in New Jersey, and it continues.
1: In Newark, New Jersey, protesters have clashed with armed federal immigration officers in front of an ICE detention center. Families of detainees and their supporters say immigrants being held at Delaney Hall have been subjected to pepper spray and physical force as the situation inside deteriorates. Protesters have said people living inside the facility are staging a hunger strike over poor living conditions. New Jersey Governor Mikey Sherrill said state health officials were also denied full access to the facility to conduct an inspection Thursday. The U.S. Department of Homeland Security, which oversees federal immigration enforcement, didn't immediately respond to emails seeking comment, but has previously denied there was a hunger strike, abuse, or poor conditions inside the center.
26: The ice is set for the Stanley Cup final following the Carolina Hurricanes' win Friday night over the Montreal Canadiens. The game is set for Tuesday in North Carolina. More at townhall.com.
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4: Morning, Glory. Evening, Grace, America. I'm Hugh Hewitt in Studio West. I had to come west yesterday for a memorial service tomorrow and for our friend Bud the Contractor. So thanks to Mark Davis for sitting in for me. But it's Friday, and that means John Ellis, editor and founder of News Items. Anyone who knows me or follows me on X knows every morning about 6 o'clock you'll see me start the day on X with one or two items from John's morning newsletter, News Items. And at the end of the week, we go over the stories that are most interesting or most provocative, and we want to start with the papal encyclical, John. I haven't read Pope Leo's latest because he's my age. And I really, this is not a theological statement at all. I don't think he has any idea. He might as well have issued an encyclical about volcanoes, tsunamis, and earthquakes. It's coming. What, have you read it yet?
5: I have read about half of it, and I have a more generous view than you do.
4: He's trying, but I mean, really, they're not going to stop. People are not going to stop innovating, right?
5: Well, he makes the point that, you know, there are two things. There's understanding and there's love, and AI will be able to understand better than any of us in a very short period of time, but its emotional capabilities are zero, or at least they're zero at the moment. What's most interesting to me is a fellow named Kate Metz, who writes about technology for the New York Times and is arguably one of the best technology reporters in the business, did a piece this week in which he interviewed sort of the Silicon Valley tech elite. And one of its members went on to say that it was all fine and well that the Pope had his views, but the fact is that AI was going to do better what God was supposed to do, heal the sick and feed the poor and so on and so forth, and that what all of the insiders, so to speak, were driving toward was a machine god, essentially.
4: Well, I noted that you brought up Dawkins, and of course, Hitch was a friend of mine, was on the program every week till he died, and we had the God delusion discussion a number of times. Professor Dawkins has been on the program as well, mocked me for being a Christian. That's okay, I'm used to it. But I would imagine the bros are not very God-driven, although Peter Thiel is.
5: Well, the thing that makes it politically relevant, I think, is that if, you know, these tech bros should keep their mouths shut, because now that they've said what they've said, which is that they were working towards a machine God, there's about, 85% of the country that thinks that's a really bad idea.
4: Amen.
5: And if you're trying to, build public support for AI and build public support for your ability to be, unencumbered by regulations so that you can innovate your little heart out, at the same time that you're arguing that the machine is God, I think AI is going to be the major issue of the 2028 election, presidential election. And I think the reason for that is this, it's a basic division. 85% of us, sort of, not 85%, but of the majority of Americans, and certainly the majority of the electorate, believe that religion is not the sphere of tech bros in Silicon Valley. And politicians left and right can use this issue to great effect, I believe.
4: Now, it's very rare that John Ellis and the News Item staff step away from the news and do a little bit of prophecy. So when he does, I glom on to that. You just prophesied the issue in 2028. I agree with you, because I've seen, like, the Robins returning and tell us it's spring. The opposition to data centers, wherever I live, is big. And I think it's dumb, but it's real. And I think that's connected to AI, and AOC, of course, the squad hates AI and data centers. So it is going to be big in 2028, but I'm not sure how a candidate ought to approach it.
5: Well, the Fox News poll is out today, and it says that 80% of the American people believe that it is, quote, urgent, end quote, to put some guardrails around AI. So public opinion has moved very fast toward, hemming these tech bros in, and that will only increase, I believe. I had an interview with a guy named Josh Tarangel, who wrote a book called AI for Good. It's a story about people who, various people who use AI to do great things. And I asked him how the book tour went, and he said, "Well, I learned one thing." I said, "What was that?" He said, "Everybody hates AI."
4: Well, there's nothing like a book crowd to tell you that. John, I want to make sure we get to Carolyn. I don't want to mispronounce her name. Kasani or Kasan? Because
5: Kasan.
4: Kasan. Her never coming back is eye-opening. Because when something big happens, like the closure of the Strait, and we realize there's a vulnerability, fragility, the market adapts, I mean, really quickly. The market is very smart. A million people make decisions about their energy future. You want to sum up what she wrote about? And I thought that was fascinating.
5: Yeah. Carolyn teaches at NYU, teaches energy business at NYU, and she wrote a piece today, or posted a piece today, that said what we thought was a supply story has become a demand story. And what she meant by that is that over 100 nations, various policies have been put forward to suppress demand for energy. And it has created a situation where, you know, with 4-day work weeks and only use air conditioning X number of hours. And you and I remember, you know, the Nixon stuff after OPEC raised prices.
6: Oh,
5: it's that thing of governments trying to suppress demand so that, you know, the cost of energy will not run away. And, you know, her point is that this is now going to be learned behavior, and that it's behavior that won't go away, and that will create, you know, with less demand, there'll be lower prices for energy. And so she thinks that one of the outcomes of the war will be, quote, demand adaption, meaning living in a world of less, and therefore demanding less, and therefore stabilizing the price of energy. The whole thing of the price of oil is going to go to $150 a barrel or $200 a barrel, she argues persuasively that that's just not going to happen.
4: You know, I noticed yesterday, because my wife and I own a little bit of Costco stock, it's widows and orphans stock, and the Costco had their blowout quarter. Of course, price is down a little bit today, but that's because people are trying to save money and they go to Costco for their gas and they stay to shop. That's adaptive behavior. Now, transfer the fact that everyone's adapting to China and for Xi Jinping. Don't you think he's looking at the fact that straits being closed is a very bad thing? I mean, he'd like the Taiwan Strait to be under control, but the Strait of Malacca is what he needs to never be closed. Isn't this a very
5: Correct.
4: Bad precedent for China?
5: Very bad. China has probably adapted best simply because of their reserves and because of the government being able to say, you know, don't do this, and everybody, you know, has to go along. But the Malacca Strait is obviously a key concern. It's even more important, arguably, than the Strait of Hormuz. And the precedent of, you know, a country claiming sovereignty over a vital choke point is not something that China's going to allow in its neighborhood, that's for
4: now,
5: sure.
4: Let me close with something you brought to my attention. The fellas over at Ruthless Podcast alluded to this. Ken Paxton's voters came back. John Cornyn's voters did not. So the whole election is Ken Paxton got his 800,000 people back out for the runoff. John Cornyn did not get his 900,000 people back to the runoff. It's a Tuesday after the long weekend. It's hard to do, but the Paxton people are more motivated. But that's a warning sign to Republicans about energy in the base. Is that what you take away from it?
5: Yeah. I mean, Paxton got, I think, 878,000 in the first primary and lost to Cornyn. But Cornyn didn't get a majority, so there's a runoff primary. Paxton's vote increased from 878,000 votes to 885,000 votes, so a net gain of 7,000 votes. What happened, Cornyn's vote, he got 900,000 plus the first time around. He got 500,000 the next time around, so 400,000 voters essentially disappeared. So the question is why? If you're a Republican and you're worried about these things, you think to yourself, we can't have those 400,000, metaphorically, sit out this election because we'll lose to James Tallarico. If you're looking at the Paxton campaign, you have to say, we have to make Tallarico so unpalatable that those Cornyn voters will vote.
4: We'll come
5: us.
4: Back. And it's Greg Abbott's job, and John Thune came to the program on Wednesday to say it's our job, too. But I think it'll get done. But you're right. Those 400,000 are a marker for every Republican campaign in the fall. John Ellis, follow him on X at Ellis Items. If you want news items, you can try it for free. It's at Substack, News Items, John Ellis. Google Substack, and you'll get there. Stay tuned. I'll be right back, America.
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4: Welcome back, America. I'm Hugh Hewitt. I have a couple of stories to tell you, but first I want to do a programming note so you can write this down. Sunday at 7 p.m. on the Salem News Channel, in coordination with Salem Now, we are releasing By Dawn's Early Light. It's a new documentary that connects America's fight for freedom during the War of 1812 to today's challenges surrounding constitutional rights, especially the right to free expression and religious liberty. It's a powerful documentary that makes the point every generation have got to defend those freedoms that make America exceptional, and the Free Exercise Clause is one of those. By Dawn's Early Light traces the pivotal moments of the War of 1812, which leads to the bombardment of Fort McHenry, which leads to, of course, Francis Scott Key watching it and writing the Star-Spangled Banner. And the film then, the documentary, that's again Sunday night at 7 p.m. on the Salem News Channel, draws a parallel to a different kind of battle, one that's not fought with cannons, but within the institutions of the country itself. And the documentary argues that everything is on the line about religious liberty right now. Last February, President Trump signed Executive Order 14202, and that was all about religious liberty and making sure that a whole government effort went into protecting our First Amendment freedoms. But when you watch By Dawn's Early Light, you're going to see that that work is far from being completed. Our friends from Alliance Defending Freedom, our friends at Thomas More Society, our friends all over the place, and especially this documentary, makes the point that the task force to eradicate anti-Christian bias has done great work, and they're continuing to do great work. So make a note, watch this documentary, By Dawn's Early Light, Sunday night, 7 p.m. Eastern Time on the Salem News Channel. I think you'll love it. I really do. Second story I want to tell you is yesterday I was flying across country, and it, you know, it's supposed to be a total 6-hour flight, and it was 14 hours. And that's because many things went wrong along the way. But I have nothing but praise for United Airlines, on whose planes I was flying, because the first delay occurred in Newark, where people go to die in airports. And at Newark, there was a mechanical problem. And the captain, God love him, came out and he said, "Hey, everybody, I know you want to get to California, and I know it's a long flight, but it's one of those judgment calls. We're not going to fly today on that plane. We're going to get a different plane because that plane's got X, Y, and Z on. And I could probably ignore it, but you never know. If we hit turbulence, one of my stewards is not going to be strapped in." So we had to switch planes. And that took, you know, okay, he got applause because people like to know. People just like to know. Then we do switch planes, and we're, you know, 2 hours behind. We get up in the air from Newark to California, John Wayne, and screaming from behind me, screaming. And stewards, they go into action, and a baby, maybe an infant, maybe a couple of months old, but a baby, has had seizures. And mom is, I think it was mom, I don't know, I wasn't close enough to see, is screaming. And boy, those stewards were pros. And boy, did they kick in. And we diverted to Colorado Springs. And of course, everyone knows, baby has seizures, you're going to get to a hospital as soon as possible. And happy ending at the end, sort of, to the extent we can know, say a prayer for the baby and the family. Young parents, scared them to death, I'm sure. They did not have other children with them, so it's their first child, and you know, stuff happens when you're a new parent, and you're just scared all the time, and especially if you have a seizure of any sort. So we divert, land at Colorado Springs. There are ambulances everywhere, and mom and dad and baby get off, and the captain comes on and says, "We're going to top off the fuel and get you to California." No one's mad. No one's upset, because what that is perspective. You have no real problems unless you're an Iranian oppressed by the regime, or an Iranian within reach of the regime's thugs, or a neighbor to Iran, or within range of whatever ballistic missiles they have left because they're crazy, lunatic regime. I don't know if we're going to do a deal with them, but you have no problems unless you're the United States military and you're facing off with them and they want to kill as many of you as possible. And we have family in harm's way, so I'm hoping that the war resolves quickly with Iran's capitulation, but I think the president is doing the right thing, and I think he will do the right thing. We're in such better place than we were 15, 18 months ago. Iran has smashed up their nuclear program at Fodor, is obliterated. All of their highly enriched uranium is dust, as the president likes to say, no dollars for unless we get the dust. That's great, but we don't know yet. I'll talk with Matt Continetti after the break about where we are. Here's something I want to show you that the Fetching Mrs. We've been watching Shetlands again, which is the longest-running serial murderer show ever. The Shetlands have a grand total of like 25,000 people living on all the islands, and they got enough murders to go through 15 seasons of Shetlands, but that's an old joke about English murder mysteries. But we finished season 6. We're not in any hurry. We do one season at a time. And we've been to Scotland a couple of times, and she sent me, the Fetching Mrs. Hewitt did, an Instagram video today. Can we play that, Harley, please? The music is by Madonna, so we'll dump out of the music. It's about driving. Nothing stresses a marriage more than driving in the Scottish Highlands in the rain. And I am living proof to that. But I wasn't the driver, because I'm not as good with a stick shift as the fetching Mrs. Hewitt. So we had our three kids. They were younger. This was 15 years ago. And her sister with us. And the only vehicle available to rent was one of those airport van things, 15-passenger vehicles, which are the most dangerous vehicles on the road. I know that because I had law partners who represented companies that made them. They flip over. They kill people. It's just they're a dangerous vehicle, if you don't. And it's, of course, you're on the wrong side. The car's built the wrong way for Americans. And then the stick shift, even though the fetching Mrs. Hewitt grew up with the stick shift, and I'm an okay. I've snapped my cable clutch a couple of times in the past, but the cable clutch wire, whatever it is, I've snapped that a few times. But I could have done it, but I'll do it. Well, my children, before or since, have never heard that many words come out of my mouth. My sister-in-law was just shocked. But it's because the Scottish Highlands, they built the road for rabbits. They're built for two horses going in opposite directions, not two cars. And they're in the middle of nowhere, and the Scots are not particularly great drivers. This is why the Highland regiments are fearless. They grew up in the Scots. So I just want you to know, I put that all on my X feed. Go over there if you want to see the whole video, because it's funny as can be. Madonna, Like a Prayer, is the perfect background music to that. Let me remind you about our wonderful friends at Angel Tree. We have a week left to get, you know, maybe another 100 kids sent to camp. Give a listen to Betsy, who is the director of the Prison Fellowship Angel Tree.
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26: With SRN News, I'm Ron Taylor. Israeli troops have captured a strategic mountain topped with a crusader-built castle in southern Lebanon in their deepest incursion into the country in more than a quarter century. The Israel military announcing Sunday that it's captured Beaufort Castle after days of intense fighting and airstrikes in nearby villages. Heavy rains threatening to delay the search for two people missing in a flooded cave in Laos after the rescue of five others who were trapped underground for over a week. The seven villagers entered the cave last week to look for minerals but were trapped by flash flooding. Rescue teams from Laos, Thailand, and several other countries have been working at the site. New Jersey Governor Sherrill has sent state police to establish designated protest zones and vehicle checkpoints outside an immigration detention center in Newark. The facility has been the site of violent demonstrations and arrests in recent days. I'm Ron Taylor, and this is SRN News.
25: 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The Answer.
4: Hugh Hewitt, joined by Matt Continetti. Matt is a columnist for the Wall Street Journal and their vertical free expression. Got a new column out today on the Paxton Cornyn race and what it means. He's also the head of domestic policy studies at AEI. And every Thursday, he's on the Commentary Podcast. Matt, I was listening yesterday, listened to the whole thing, and it's fascinating. I know you and I talked last week about anti-Semitism in America. I don't think we can talk about this too much, so I'm moving it up to the top. It's sort of like saying, you know, in 1933, Germany, they were talking about anti-Semitism too much. I don't think we can talk about it too much. The Michigan Senate debate, Graham Plattner, the Galinda lady who didn't win, thank goodness, in Texas, they all ran or centered on explicitly, I have to say, they're anti-Semitic. They're running against AIPAC, which is just Americans who happen to like Israel. Not necessarily Jewish Americans, but certainly lots of Jews are in AIPAC, probably 95%. But what's going on here? This is bubbling over to where my friends are actually worried.
1: Well, I think people should be worried, Hugh. It's a big problem. I think it's a bigger problem in the Democratic Party than it is for the Republicans. But it's a challenge for us as a society. Where is it coming from? I think it's coming from a few places. One is the woke movement, the socialist movement, the reduction of everybody into oppressor and oppressed, and jamming the Israeli-Palestinian conflict into that paradigm where all of a sudden Israel becomes the oppressors and the Palestinian become the oppressed, and no logic or evidence can dissuade people of that. I think a lot of it, in some places, like in Michigan, has to do with the growth of the Arab and Muslim vote in this country. That would be something we saw contributing to the rise of Zohran Mamdani in New York. And so the politicians on the Democratic left, they're moving farther to the left, which means they're more likely to embrace this idea of Israel as an oppressor and as of American Jews as kind of conspiring agents who are weakening America or exploiting Americans. And then you have the bank of votes that you can potentially get from that, not just from different religious sects or from ethnic groups, but for broader progressive activists. This has become a big deal. And it's threatening to, I think, really sink the Democratic Party, because if we know one thing, Hugh, it's that once any institution or individual embraces anti-Semitism, it will lead to their ultimate ruin.
4: I agree with that. Do you think the moderators in debate, the moderators failed in Michigan? They absolutely failed to press the issue for clarity. Clarity before agreement, as Dennis Prager likes to say. They did not press those candidates on, are you anti-Semitic? Or what's the difference between being anti-Zionist and being anti-Semitic? or anything. They just let it go because it's a dangerous, it's edgy. Do you think Democrats running in 2027 for their party 2028 nomination will face serious, hard-hitting questions on this problem?
1: I wish I could say so, but I'm very doubtful. I mean, what's the record? We've seen the mainstream media continually cover for Democrats and the Democratic left. Just look at the way in which they covered Operation Epic Fury. You and I had several conversations about just unrelentingly negative coverage of a very effective military campaign. And so that same type of idea that anything Republicans touch, anything that has to do with Donald Trump, is suspect and should be criticized. And whoever is opposing Donald Trump and what his agenda is should be handled with kid gloves. I think that's going to carry on into 2028. You see the way some of these mainstream media figures and commentators are covering the Graham Plattner campaign in Maine. This is a man who literally has a Nazi symbol emblazoned on his chest. And yet and much less the record of offensive comments he's put on social media like Reddit over the years. And they're explained away by mainstream media personalities as, oh, well, you know, he's been through a lot, or he's a victim too, or we need to give him a pass. That same kind of exemption of agency and responsibility is going to carry on to the Democratic primary as well.
4: You know, I don't think Plattner can sell. He's so explosive, so extreme, and there's more coming. I think it's coming from the New York Times, but we will see. Matt, just very quickly before we get a break, Nick Lemon's written this wonderful new book, Returning. He's a Jew. He's about being a Jew. It's about five generations of Jews. I don't think he can win any book award, the Pulitzer or the National Book Award, because he's Jewish. Do you agree with me?
1: I think it'd be very unlikely. I mean, you look at these cultural events that are being canceled. You look at the harassment that plagues Jewish events, the murders in the case of the Israel event in Washington last year. I think there's a stigma attached to Jewish authors and especially pro-Israel voices.
4: It is a pivotal moment. It's time for choosing on this issue, and Democrats are choosing poorly. Republicans choose well. I'll be right back with Matt during the break, and then on the other side of the break, stay tuned.
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2: Microphone has failed here. Matt Continetti, talk at length about what the president had to say on the Truth Social while I diagnose what's wrong with my headpiece, because this is what happens in media. He put up a Truth Social, and that Truth Social said the bomb, they can't have the bomb, there will be no money at the beginning, but we still don't know. How confident are you about what's going to happen?
3: Well, I'm pretty confident, Hugh, that the status quo is going to continue. And after reading the Trump Truth, my confidence was bolstered. You know, Donald Trump has been what General Jack King calls the backstop throughout this entire administration. He is on a mission to deny the Islamic Republic a nuclear bomb. And that has been his goal, through whether it's Operation Monday Night Hammer, or whether it's Operation Epic Fury, or whether it's this battle of the blockades we have in the Strait of Hormuz and Persian Gulf, where we're kind of trying to find a negotiated solution. I think it's interesting. I think that the diplomacy is now outlasted the actual conflict. What's happening there? Well, I think it's a test of wills. I think the Iranians believe that their stranglehold over the Strait of Hormuz is going to impose enough economic pain that Trump will settle for less than what he wants. And Trump believes that our blockade of Iranian ports is causing enough damage to an already ruined Iranian economy that eventually the Iranians will fold or the house of cards will collapse. And so I when I look at the different currents of diplomacy taking place, Hugh, I actually think it has more to do with managing expectations in the energy markets than it does with actually getting to a deal. Okay, because if we know one thing about the Iranians, they're going to lie and they're going to cheat.
2: I don't want a deal, really. I'm kind of hoping the president walks out and says there is no deal because these people won't actually get an agreement in place. But I tried, and that we go back to active combat. The problem is the Saudis have got desal plants on which they rely, and the Journal posted a story that the UAE has been in there punching above their weight hard against Iran. They're ready to go a few more rounds. Oman is setting up a toll booth because they haven't got the natural gas that Qatar has or the oil that the Saudis and the UAE does. They'd love that system. I think that we are much better off than we were 15 months ago, so much more better off. But Americans like perfect a lot more than they like the good, Matt. Is that going to weigh heavily on Donald Trump's mind in making a decision here?
3: Well, look, I think the war has been unpopular in the polls because there is no discernible outcome at the moment. But I don't think that's affecting Donald Trump's decisions. We've heard it again and again. He said he's willing to wait. He said that he doesn't care about the midterms. Now, of course, that really panicked a lot of Republicans, but that's Trump telegraphing to the Iranian government,
2: right?
3: You can't frighten me into signing a bad deal ahead of the elections because I have a longer time horizon. I have another 2 years in office. And so we have to put this in the context of the other conflicts in the region, Hugh. These wars are not easily settled. Israel and Hezbollah continue to fight, right? Hezbollah striking Israel with these drones and Israel striking back.
2: And history
3: Hamas
2: does not
3: reward. Disarmed.
2: History does not reward leaders who let electoral politics interfere with geostrategy. I'm thinking Nixon in 1970 in Vietnam. I am thinking about W, after getting thumped, as he said in 2006, he doubled down with the surge. You can't be driven by polling for a midterm or you'll make bad mistakes. And Churchill, I'm reading The Finest Hour right now, his second volume in the World War II memoirs. He applauds Roosevelt for just insulting Mussolini, 5 months ahead of the 1940 election when he needed the Italian-American vote. And he said some leaders have their resolves, and FDR had a resolve about

0: about England and Germany. Do you think Trump has a resolve about Iran that they're gonna lose this war? This regime is gonna eventually collapse.
1: I think his resolve is about the regime cannot have a nuclear bomb. That's what he's been clear about since before he entered electoral politics. It's what he's been clear about since the day he launched his first campaign in 2015. And so that means that until Iranians say that they are going to give up their nuclear infrastructure, I really am skeptical that we'll reach a deal. There's a lot of pressure in Washington for some type of deal to open the Strait of Hormuz and in exchange for us relaxing our blockade of ports, the Iranian ports. And while that might lead to some short-term economic benefit for the world and for Trump in terms of lowered gas prices, it doesn't really meet his goal of preventing Iran from obtaining a nuclear weapon. So that's why I believe that the status quo, this kind of roller coaster ride of threats and then diplomacy and then we're on the verge of a deal, but then we kind of wait a little bit longer, that's going to continue as the blockade imposes economic pain on the Iranian government.
0: All right, last question, again referencing yesterday's commentary podcast. And if you missed it, America, go find Thursday's. It was fascinating. At the end, John, for whom I have the equal of respect of any commentator and analyst in America, said the risen Christ could run as the Republican nominee in 2028 and he's not going to win. I don't agree with that, but you didn't comment. What do you think?
1: Yeah, I didn't comment because I wasn't there.
0: Oh, that's right.
1: I was on Wednesday's podcast. But if John had said that in my presence, I would have laughed and said, no, you're wrong.
0: Okay.
1: I think he'd win the nomination.
0: Because that's easy way out, Matt. But I don't think that's really the easy way out. But what about the bigger point that Republicans are doomed, whether it's J.D. or Marco or Dave McCormick or Tom Cotton or Mike Pompeo? What about that? I don't think they're doomed.
1: Oh, in 28?
0: Yeah.
1: No, it's far too early. Look, the Republicans have a lot of troubles right now, Hugh, but they have one great advantage. They're going up against the Democrats.
0: Yes.
1: And the Democrats, it's not that the Democrats haven't started thinking about what went wrong in 2024. They're not interested in thinking about what went wrong in 2024. Look at the reaction to Jill Biden's comments this week, saying that she thought that her husband had a stroke, and then cheering him on to keep staying the race.
0: Yeah.
1: The Democrats are the Republicans' best weapon.
0: And the gift that keeps on giving is the base of the Democratic Party. Matt Continetti, follow him on X at Continetti. Go read his column in the Wall Street Journal today, and, of course, anything he writes at AEI or anywhere. Thank you, Matt. I'll be right back, America. Stay tuned.
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0: Coming up next hour, Noah C. Rothman joins us. Abe Greenwald joins us. Don't miss any of the big weekend show. Some things in broadcast amuse me. A few things outrage me. Most stuff I just think in politics is pretty idiotic. But Kathy Hochul this week amused me. First of all, here she is on MS Now talking to their 8 viewers about Donald Trump and the Knicks. Cut number 4.
6: What do you think of him saying he's a lifelong Knicks fan? I think that's how the Times reported it.
7: I asked him to name the starting lineup from 1993 championship team and see how he does.
0: Okay, they didn't win the championship in 1993. But by the way, oh, here's Donald Trump courtside catching Charles Oakley as he goes into the first row, cut number 5.
8: 162 late, the last time diving into the arms of Donald Trump. Gave what I did? Well, I never realized how big he was until I was holding him. This was not pretty.
9: Did you take a hard hit?
8: A little bit of a hit, but he's great. He's a good guy. I know him, so it's okay.
0: Okay.
8: What do you think of the Knicks comeback?
0: The president was then just the Donald, and he's courtside, of course. Then The Apprentice, season 4, Donald Trump, cut number 6.
10: Hey, Isaiah.
11: Good how luck, you doing? Huh?
12: How you doing? I'm doing great. Thank
10: good.
12: You so
10: you
12: much.
10: Know Melania?
12: Hello, how you doing? It is
13: nice to meet you.
12: So good to see you.
10: Now, this is a winner.
12: I think y'all should make the Donald shoot a free throw.
14: And the pressure's on. Oh, we got a sub. We got a sub.
15: You got a sub.
16: Yeah.
17: We got a pretty cheerleader.
14: This definitely is going in.
0: Nothing but net for the president. So I'm just saying, Kathy Hochul, that was amusing. This makes me angry. Dr. Jill Biden, CBS Sunday Morning, cut number 7.
18: Were you horrified as you saw it unfold?
19: I wasn't horrified. I was frightened because I had never, ever seen Joe like that.
20: Dealing with everything we have to do with, look, if we finally beat Medicare.
21: Thank you, President Biden.
19: Before or since? Never.
18: Or since?
19: Yes. Or
18: You've
19: since.
18: Never seen him like
19: never.
18: That?
19: No.
18: What happened?
19: I don't know what happened. I mean, as I watched it, I thought, oh, my God, he's having a stroke.
0: All right, stop. Right there. That's what makes me angry. If the fetching Mrs. Hewitt ever thinks I'm having a stroke, she's calling 911 because you got to get to the hospital within an hour to get the drug that minimizes the damage, as I will do for her, as Dr. Joe Biden did not do for the President of the United States. So that's not true. So I'm not angry at Dr. Joe Biden, who's just trying to rehab a career so she can go out on the speaking circuit and sell some books. I'm angry at whoever that was. I don't know who was sitting opposite her saying, wait a minute, if you think he's having a stroke, don't you stop the show? Because that is the obvious question. Stay tuned. Noah Rothman, Abe Greenwald, and much, much more coming up in hour 2 of today's Hugh Hewitt Show.
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7: Breaking news this hour from townhall.com. I'm Michael Harrington. A new poll is shedding light on which Democrats are popular with voters right now as the party looks ahead to the presidential race of 2028. Correspondent Laura Winters.
8: The new Emerson College survey finds former Transportation Secretary Pete Buttigieg leading with 18% support. He's followed by California Governor Gavin Newsom, who's at 16%. Newsom is term limited as governor. Other Democrats who may run, AOC, she's polling at 11%. Pennsylvania Governor Josh Shapiro and former Vice President Kamala Harris tied at 10%. Laura Winters reporting.
7: A comment from New Mexico Governor Michelle Grisham is drawing sharp backlash, especially from conservatives.
9: Grisham saying Democrats don't need men's vote to win elections is being blasted by critics as divisive and dismissive. Conservative leaders and media are seizing on the remark, arguing it sidelines working class voters and fuels identity politics, while saying a renewed focus on jobs, taxes, and public safety are needed to win over both men and disaffected voters. Ken Lorman reporting.
7: Israeli troops have captured a strategic mountain topped with a crusader-built castle in southern Lebanon and their deepest incursion into the country in more than 25 years. The Israeli military announced this morning that they had captured Beaufort Castle near the city of Nabatea just days of intense fighting and airstrikes in nearby villages where Israeli troops fought members of the Hezbollah Islamic terrorist group. Heavy rains are threatening to delay the search for two people missing in a flooded cave in Laos after the rescue of five others who were trapped underground for over a week. The seven villagers entered the cave last week to look for minerals but were trapped by flash flooding. Rescue teams from Laos, Thailand, and other countries are on the job. More on these stories at townhall.com.
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7: American allies are emphasizing the need for unity and cooperation as security threats increasingly cross regional boundaries. Japanese Defense Minister Koizumi today is praising Defense Secretary Pete Hegseth's commitment to the Indo-Pacific, but warns that divisions amongst the United States, Europe, and allies could weaken deterrence. Koizumi also defended Japan's recent decision to allow lethal weapons exports over criticism from China. Australia and Dutch officials echoed calls for collective action. Flamingos are flocking to the Venetian Lagoon in record numbers as ecological efforts restore damaged wetlands. These stately pale pink birds, called fenicotteri in Italian, started appearing in the early 2000s. Environmentalists say their arrival signals the lagoon's healthy and sustainable as a feeding ground. Last year, nearly 24,000 flamingos wintered in Venice. News and analysis at townhall.com. Trouble in Hollywood.
0: On-location shoot days in L.A. have plunged more than 40% since 2022, with industry jobs down over 25%, and none of this year's Best Picture nominees filmed in Hollywood studios. Conservatives argue the collapse reflects overregulation, high taxes, and aggressive union pressures driving production out of California. They say states and countries offering lower costs and fewer restrictions are winning business, while L.A. loses jobs and investment. The conservative view? Unless policymakers cut red tape and compete for production, Hollywood's slide and its economic fallout will continue. Ron Taylor reporting.
7: The San Antonio Spurs are headed to the NBA Finals. Victor Wembanyama had 22 points, and the Spurs beat the Oklahoma City Thunder 111-103 last night. They're headed to the NBA Finals for the first time since 2014. Meet the New York Knicks. More on these stories at townhall.com.
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13: Normal spot this week because his brand new book, Blood in Progress. He's got to be out there promoting Blood in Progress. And I have a specific Blood in Progress question for you, Noah, after we do the breaking news. Here's the breaking news from courtesy of Jason Brodsky on X, New York Times. Quote, President Trump's meeting in the Situation Room lasted about 2 hours, but the president did not reach a decision on any new deal with Iran, according to a senior administration official who spoke on the condition of anonymity to speak about internal deliberations. Quote, the administration believes it is still close to an agreement, but that there are certain matters being debated, including the unfreezing of funds for the Iranians, the official said. My comment on that, Noah, then I'm going to go to yours, which I just posted, is I hope President Trump provides zero relief to the Rump regime until all the enriched uranium, including the 3% stuff, is removed from the country and all suspected sites, including Pickaxe Mountain, are inspected and destroyed. Destroying Iran's nuclear program is the defining accomplishment of his presidency. That's how I see it. How do you see it?
14: Not only the defining accomplishment of his presidency, I wrote, you know, on the eve, what turned out to be the eve of Operation Epic Fury, that the president's legacy will be defined by his efforts to reshape the geopolitical landscape in the Middle East, full stop. Iran being the final piece of that puzzle, but it was a project that began in 2017 with the very nascent outlines of what became the Abraham Accords, with the intelligence sharing relationship between the Sunni states and Israel. And that is the president's legacy. He has the opportunity to cement it or fatally muddy it, depending on his determination of where this ceasefire talk is going. And sometimes I hear the president himself say, you know, no release of funds except for performance or rewards. And then I read on background reporting from some murky sources, usually out of Axios, but usually then often confirmed by CNN or NBC or others, about the details of this proposal, all of which make me queasy and very little I feel like I can rely on. These are just rumors floating around. Noam Bloom, who produces the commentary podcast, had a great line. He said, following these, the will he, won't he stories around the Iran deal is like mock executions. It is just a psychologically brutal thing to subject yourself to, and so it's probably healthier just not to.
13: Now, yesterday I had to fly coast to coast. I had a lot of time with books, and so I was reading Churchill's The Finest Hour, Volume 2 of his World War II memoirs, and we're at the point where Italy declares war on a reeling France and England, and FDR goes on the radio in June before his election in November and just denounces Italians in Italy as having taken the dagger and stabbed their neighbor in the back. And Churchill said, you know, I thought, what about the Italian-American vote? But I'm glad that the president, FDR, has his resolves, which triumphed over politics. I think Donald Trump has his resolves about Iran. Do you agree with me?
14: To the extreme frustration, I think, of some of his Republican colleagues, because at times he conveys that resolve by saying, listen, I don't care about the midterm elections, or I don't care about the status of the economy, and he's trying to convey that he is 100% committed to this project and nothing else will dissuade him from pursuing it to completion, which is valuable, especially in a wartime president. But the way he talks about it does create opportunities for Democratic ad makers to make Republican lives much more difficult, and they're not shy about saying so behind closed doors.
13: Now, I want to go to a part of Blood and Progress, which I didn't bring the book with me. I'll get it again when I'm back on the East Coast Wednesday. But I am of the view that we're like at 1933 levels of anti-Semitism in this country, that so much so that Nick Lemon, who wrote this amazing book, Returning, he's a left liberal Jew, but he can't. This book should win National Book Award, Pulitzer. It won't, because he's Jewish. I think we're getting to the point that Jews are actually afraid of going out with their kippah on. I think it's really the worst of my lifetime. I'm 70 years old. Is this a necessary part of the Blood and Progress cycle? No, that the left goes through an anti-Semitism cycle.
14: It's certainly related. I think it's definitely the worst environment for anti-Semitism in my lifetime. It's so much worse in Europe than it is here, and it's really bad here. But this didn't just happen overnight. It didn't even happen in the immediate aftermath of October 7th, even though that was the trigger, the perverse trigger for a lot of the violent anti-Semitism we've been experiencing. In New York City, it's been going on for the better part of a decade and only getting worse. Visibly Jewish people have been being attacked on the streets of New York City all throughout even the de Blasio years, to say nothing of Eric Adams' tenure and even today. And in Blood and Progress, I do describe the degree to which a lot of the narratives that are fomenting violence against Jews internationally and at home have roots in Soviet soil. A lot of the narratives that you hear expressed by anti-Israel forces and therefore designed to incriminate Jews for being proximate to, adjacent to the Zionist project emanate in a Soviet effort to discredit the Israeli state after Soviet investments in the Arab armies that were defeated in 1967 and 1973 proved to not be generating the returns that the Kremlin expected. So they sought to articulate narratives that would discredit the Jewish state, among them that it was a colonial outpost, a neocolonial project, an enemy to proletarian civilization, a white enclave in the brown global south, that it had been conducting genocide campaigns against Palestinians and Arabs, that it used rape as a weapon of war, famine as a weapon of war. All of these narratives are frozen in amber. They are unfalsifiable in the minds of their believers, and they creep back into the discourse every now and then, and sometimes in an unreconstructed version of what we were exposed to in 1973, which was retailed, documented evidence, retailed by KGB elements to far-left reactionary and guerrilla movements inside the United States designed to foment tension, racial tension, internal dissension, and to frustrate American geopolitical objectives.
13: Well, I do.
14: It's the same thing. We're still experiencing the same legacy.
13: But it's much deeper in the Democratic Party than it's ever been. I know people want me to say it's on the right, but I just don't think it is, to the extent that you go on a couple of podcasts, it's just not there. And those podcasts are entertainment value, not substance. They're not changing the opinion of standing with Israel in the Republican Party. It's still like 100%. However, Democrats had a Michigan Senate primary this week, and they wholly failed. The reporters, the moderator, wholly failed to talk about Israel or anti-Zionism, much less anti-Semitism. It's all one thing to me, but they wholly failed. Do you think, Noah, in the 2027 and 2028 debates, that Democrats who want to be their nominee will have. Will the moderators press on this issue, not just of Israel, but of Jews? Because the Democrats have a Jewish problem.
14: Not if the moderators are aligned with Democratic objectives. They know this is not a winning issue for them. They know the party's activist class has them in a vice and wants to hear things that make the party's nominees less palatable to the general electorate. It's shocking that the Michigan debate did not focus at least a little bit on the degree to which not just the Israel and the Jews, radical Islam has become a wedge issue.
13: Yep.
14: In the Michigan Senate primary. It is a divisive issue on the American left. They don't quite know how to deal with it, which is shocking given our proximity to the September 11th attacks, which is really not all that long ago given our lifetimes. One of the candidates there struggles to say whether or not the Iranian regime should dissolve or whether it was valuable for us to dispense with the Iranian leadership, which has hundreds of American bodies on their hands, thousands if you really play out the Iranian efforts to kill Americans and kill our allies overseas over the course of the 50 years that the Islamic Republic has been in existence. It's something that really kind of makes Abdel El-Sayed, who's one of the leading candidates for this nomination, queasy to denounce radical Islamists who want to see the United States destroyed and its people murdered. That seems like something that the Michiganders should get a real eyeful of and be able to evaluate. But
13: I think it's so disparaging of Arab Americans, like who I know many of and who are on both sides. They're both red and blue Arab American. But for the moderators not to bring it up is cowardly. Don't take the job if you won't ask the hard questions. You agree with that?
14: See, no, I don't think it's cowardly. I think it was malicious because I think they don't want to get the answers. Yeah, I don't think they want the answers. They certainly don't want to put their candidates in a position to say something that will put them crosswise with the activist class or to create more tensions within the party that exposes the extent to which radical Islamist terrorism is a dividing line within the party. They know that reflects badly on Democrats. So why even bring it up? So, yeah, I think there's more intent there.
13: That's interesting. I have to think about that. Noah C. Rothman, follow him on X at Noah C. Rothman. Go to Amazon, get Blood in Progress. It will bring you up to speed very quickly on where we are headed, which is back to the 60s, which is not good. We're already there. We're just already there. And the bombings haven't started yet, but we're already there. Thank you, Noah. Coming right back with Abe Greenwald, executive editor of Commentary. Stay tuned.
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10: Hugh Hewitt on this Friday and this weekend. I'm joined by Abe Greenwald, the executive editor of Commentary Magazine. Abe, I want to fill you in. I've been talking with Noah Rothman and with Matt Continetti about anti-Semitism in the Democratic Party, and I want to make sure a new audience know. I'm not Jewish. I didn't know any Jews until I went to college, and I lived with Jews for 4 years and got to know some Jews and figure it out. But I'm just not Jewish. I've always been a supporter of Israel, but I am observant, and I observe a lot of anti-Semitism in the United States. I mean, a whole lot. And yet, reporters won't ask Democrats about it. There was a Michigan Senate primary campaign debate, and they did not drill down on this issue, though it's lurking like Jaws beneath the... Will any journalists do their work in this cycle?
11: In the large-scale, mainstream, legacy media, whatever you want to call it, absolutely not. They would do it in a second. Well, you know what? I'm going to retract that. I was about to say they'd do it in a second if the candidates involved were on the right or Republicans. But I'm not even so sure of that anymore, because they have extended a kind of open hand to the most outspoken anti-Jewish voices on the right as well. There's been a kind of meeting of minds there. So, no, they will absolutely not do it for two reasons. Mainstream journalism these days is filled with young liberal reporters and writers and editors who believe largely that anti-Zionism, as they call it, is legitimate and good and humane and not to be confused with anti-Semitism, and because they do not want to challenge anyone from the Democrats and risk losing that party's support.
10: So you're in agreement with Noah that legacy media, at least, is complicit with Democrats. I thought they were afraid of radicals, which are different things. To be complicit with Democrats and not bring up their broken arm issues is one thing. To be afraid of blowback, terrorism, violence is another thing. Do you think any of the latter is at play here?
11: I think they were petrified of the radicals in 2020, and the radicals took them over. So they have no reason to be petrified of them anymore. They have kneeled before them and are acting in exactly the ways that the radicals would like. I mean, we all remember in 2020 there was those reports of internal Slack streams at the New York Times and elsewhere, and a bunch of liberal nonprofits, where you had this younger generation of radical leftists complaining to the sort of liberal higher-ups about not feeling safe and whatnot because the voice or activities of the body in question were not radical enough. And I think they all jumped into submission, and that's where we're at.
10: All right. Now I want to switch topics to the breaking news. At this hour, the New York Times is reporting that President Trump has not decided on an Iran deal. And there are lots of reasons. We don't know what they are, and the president hasn't said anything, but he's always said no dust, no dollars, and they want dollars. I think I interpret it that way. There's a small club, and it includes you and me, Noah and Matt Continetti. It doesn't include John. It maybe comes in and out of that club, which is we are so much better off as the world and the country 15 months into Donald Trump's presidency because of the damage he's done to Iran, that to a certain extent, it doesn't matter if he finishes the job. But I want him to finish the job. Do you think he will? I think it is one of his resolves, one of his historical markers, to destroy the nuclear program in Iran, and I mean destroy it.
11: I've never been more unsure of what the president's going to do, and that's saying a lot because I am habitually sure of what he's going to do. I have a real hard time looking into the future here because I find it impossible to believe that he will take a sucker's deal that resembles in any way the JCPOA And I also am finding it almost impossible to think he will resume kinetic operations. So I don't know, but obviously something has to give, and I don't know which gives. And I just want to address the point about our being safer. I agree with you. The bulk of the overwhelming majority of Iran's nuclear program lays in rubble, as do tons of missiles. And that undoubtedly makes us safer. I will say, if the U.S. withdraws, winds down this operation with some sort of faulty, bogus deal with the remnants of the Iranian regime, it's not that we will be in as much danger or more danger than we were before, but it will introduce a new danger into the world, something akin to our pointless withdrawal from Afghanistan, in the sense that it will send a signal to bad actors that this is the best shot that the U.S. gave it, this bold, overwhelming action, backed up by all sorts of bluster, and at the end of the day, they couldn't finish the job. And that is a different kind of danger that I think Donald Trump risks introducing.
10: Okay, let me ask you about another danger, which is any kind of a deal over international waterways that make them less international. That ought not to just scare us or the world. China's got to look at the Strait of Malacca, which doesn't run past their friends. They run past our friends and say, and we've got the Virginia-class submarine, and say, we don't like this deal either. Do you think China might actually be pushing Iran to back away from the idea that they get a toll?
11: Well, one hopes. I mean, you know, I think clearly Donald Trump wanted China to lean on Iran one way during his summit with Xi. They're so tight-lipped about what they may or may not be doing vis-a-vis Iran, the Chinese are, that I don't know, but I agree with you. Then again, if this all comes down to a question of the Iranians being able to wait out a situation that the U.S. cannot, we're in a whole new world altogether.
10: And I'll leave it at that. I'm hoping, as I told Matt and Noah and others, that the president's this is one of his, quote, resolves. That's a Churchill word about FDR. He had certain resolves that he would not cross. I hope the nuke program is one of those resolves, and they don't get a dollar. And anyone who's talking to them about breaking his bake, he's going to crack his base if he does a bad deal. That's the problem. Abe Greenwald, always good to see you. Great Thursday and Friday editions of the Commentary Podcast. I enjoyed them both. Go follow Abe at Abe Greenwald on X. Listen to the Commentary Podcast as well. Come right back to the Hugh Hewitt Show.
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6: With SRN News, I'm Michael Harrington in Washington. Israeli troops have captured a strategic mountain topped by a crusader-built castle in southern Lebanon this weekend in their deepest incursion into the country in more than a quarter century. The Israeli military announced on Sunday that it had captured Beaufort Castle near the city of Nabatea after days of intense fighting and airstrikes in nearby villages where Israeli troops fought members of Hezbollah. Heavy rains are threatening to delay the search for two people missing flooded cave in Laos after the rescue of five other people who were trapped underground for over a week. The seven villagers entered the cave last week to look for minerals but were trapped by flash flooding. Rescue teams from Laos, Thailand, and several other countries have been working on the site. The first man was evacuated by cave divers on Friday, and four others walked out on Thursday as water levels receded. This is SRN News.
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8: Back, America. I'm Hugh Hewitt, back on the West Coast for a day to celebrate the life of my friend Bud, the contractor, who built this studio, as a matter of fact. Great work by a man I tease relentlessly, and we will have a great wake tonight, and we will have a great memorial service tomorrow. But as soon as I landed in California at 9 o'clock last night, I was immediately enveloped in the Tom Steyer universe. It's as though he had taken over. I don't know if there's a... We got to get Schroeder to tell me, is there a comic book where an evil force comes in to the universe and takes over every screen, every ad, every means of communication? Because Tom Steyer is trying to buy the second place. Now, I think it'll be second place because I think Steve Hilton will win. And every Republican should vote for Steve Hilton, and every moderate should vote for Steve Hilton, and every sane Democrat should vote for Steve Hilton. He's basically a liberal Republican who, you know, would be fine in the Tory party in Great Britain, which he used to advise David Cameron, or a New England Republican. He's a Pete Wilson Republican, and this state needs fixing. But Tom Steyer is a bored billionaire, and he knows that Javier Becerra is an empty suit. So I really cannot turn on anything. And I'm assuming AM 870, the answer is included on this because it's a jungle primary. Everybody gets to vote on everyone. And so Tom Steyer might be running, hey, you Christian people, hey, you conservative people, hey, all you folks who listen to Hugh Hewitt and Larry Elder on the Salem News Channel and the Salem Radio Network, and all you folks who are Scott Jennings, you should vote for Tom Steyer. I mean, this guy, he's desperate to have some significance. Now, he is smarter than Javier Becerra, but that's not saying anything, actually, because I don't think Secretary Becerra, former Congressman Becerra, former Attorney General of the State of California Becerra, knows anything. I really don't. I think I interviewed him back in my Life and Times days when I did 10 years of the nightly news in L.A., but I do believe he's about as empty a suit as possible. So California would go from the dumbest governor they've ever had to a dumber governor. So it would be dumb and dumber. Now, Jerry Brown was not dumb, and he had Ann Gust as his chief of staff and as a law school classmate of mine and happened to be married to Jerry, and she's brilliant. And so Gavin Newsom did not have the staff that Jerry Brown did. And so it's just getting worse and worse. And it's so pathetic, actually, how he's craving the far-left approval. But in L.A., it's not just the governor's race. Vote for Steve Hilton. And then vote for Spencer Pratt, if you're in L.A. Spencer Pratt has a new ad up, cut number 18.
9: Oh, God, oh, God, oh, God, oh, God, please. My daughter, she's sick.
10: Spencer Pratt is the common sense choice for Los Angeles. Just look around. The city is a mess, and our leaders have failed us. Homelessness, crime, drugs. Everything is worse under Karen Bass.
11: This is bad. She's caught the Pratt. How did this happen?
10: We restrict her media diet. New York Times, MSNBC, NPR, maybe CNN if we're feeling frisky. Something must have slipped through.
11: Does she know anyone at all, who thinks for themselves?
10: I don't know. I don't think so. What is this?
11: It starts with a mild cough. And then, next thing you know, you hate seeing homeless drug addicts inject near kids. It's very contagious. I'm going to prescribe 4 doses of NPR every hour on the hour, 2 doses of the New York Times, and 5 doses of the LA Times.
10: Why was Karen Bass in Ghana while the city was burning?
11: 6 doses. 6 doses of the LA Times. We'll have to hold her in quarantine with the others for a few days. It's protocol.
8: A very good ad. I hope you could see it on the Salem News Channel. Could the doctor coughs at the end and the room where they're being quarantined for the people who caught Pratt? It's pretty full. 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I'll be right back. Go nowhere. I'm Hugh Hewitt on the Salem News Channel, the Salem Radio Network, and all of our great radio affiliates across the U.S. of A.
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0: country. Many of them have carried us every year of 20. And I've always done it without a producer. Never had a producer. I've had Dwayne and Adam and Harley. But Dwayne's like, this is a time, you won't get this unless you're a boomer or a near boomer, maybe Gen Xer. There was a show called F Troop from a long time ago. Dun, dun, dun, dun, dun, dun, dun, dun. And the cap, that's it. And the F Troop was run by a moron. That would be me. And there was a guy who would save them from getting...
1: Sergeant O'Rourke.
0: Sergeant O'Rourke was the one guy who had
1: Forrest Tucker.
0: Okay, Forrest Tucker would stop them. So Dwayne doesn't come to work very often, but when he is here, he's like Sergeant O'Rourke. Because I made a mistake last hour, and that mistake was I said Democrats have an anti-Semitism problem, and the panelists did not bring it up in the Michigan Senate debate. I was wrong. And Dwayne woke up from his somnambulant. He did his Sergeant O'Rourke thing, his Forrest Tucker thing, and said, no, no, no, no, no. And so, my apologies. They did ask. We found this cut, cut number 14.
2: Is there an anti-Semitism problem in the Democratic Party? Ms. McMorrow.
3: There is. At the Democratic Convention, an attendee yelled an anti-Semitic slur at my husband, who is Jewish, who was walking with my five-year-old daughter. That is terrifying.
0: Okay, that's the only clip Dwayne was able to find on short notice, but I did not see that anywhere. I'm amazed that that did not make it on the social media. That's the first time anyone in mainstream media has asked a Democrat point blank, do the Democrats have an anti-Semitism problem? I don't know that man's name, but I apologize to him for saying they didn't bring it up. I would have thought if they asked El Sayed, who is anti-Semitic, all right, he's pro-Hamas. He won't speak ill of Khamenei, who tortured and murdered tens of thousands of people. He's really over the line. I don't know if he asked him. There has been no social media cut. That's how I normally find out about this stuff. And I thank Generalissimo for coming in today. That's very rare for him to come in on a Friday.
1: There was a print story of El Sayed from the last, 36 hours. And he said, even up to today, he still wrestles. I'm paraphrasing, but this is pretty close. He, quote, wrestles with the question of whether Israel should have the right to exist.
0: All right, so that he's anti-Semitic.
1: He's anti-Semitic.
0: And so I would love to have heard the debate. And then I would love to see the clips out on social media. But you know why that clip isn't out there? You know why I didn't? I was all day on the airplane yesterday, so I was going between Churchill and X. Churchill, 14 hours traveling. So I saw everything about the debate that made it onto social media. You know why that clip isn't on? Let's play it again. Cut number 14.
2: Is there an anti-Semitism? Is there an anti-Semitism problem in the Democratic Party? Ms. McMorrow.
3: There is. At the Democratic Convention, an attendee yelled an anti-Semitic slur at my husband, who is Jewish, who was walking with my five-year-old daughter. That is terrifying.
0: I think that did not make it onto social media because the impenetrable wall of the left has decided to memory hole that. They don't want that question being asked again and again and again. Like, you know, Democrats always bring up global warming with Republicans. This Democrat journalists always bring up global warming. It's one of their hobby horses. Now they'll be bringing up Tucker and Candace Owens and Charlie and conspiracy theorists. And that's just what they do. It's like trained seals in the left-wing media. But that slips through. And I owe that man an apology delivered. He asked the question that ought to be asked of every Democrat everywhere. Here's a question I have for you. 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

0: 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Also, programming note, Sunday night, 7 p.m., on the Salem News Channel, Dawn's Early Light. I told you about this in hour number one. I want to remind you in hour number two. Mark it. Put it in your calendar. Don't miss it. Sunday night, 7 p.m., in coordination with Salem Now, Salem News Channel premieres by Dawn's Early Light. It's, of course, about the pivotal moment in the War of 1812 outside of Fort McHenry, when you've got Francis Scott Key witnessing the battle and he writes the Star-Spangled Banner, and it ties in to the President's Executive Order 14202 from February of last year, where he established the task force to eradicate anti-Christian bias. So this documentary is about 1812 and the defense of our liberty, and it's about the defense of our religious liberty being mounted by Donald Trump. And it's important. It's an all of government effort, and through interviews, history, investigative storytelling, this film explores the challenges identified and the measures being taken to strengthen the protections of religious freedom. It is Sunday night, May 31st at 7 p.m. on the Eastern, 7 p.m. on the Salem News Channel. Thanks to Salem Now. We appreciate that. Stay tuned. I'll be back with Tarzana Joe, then the Hillsdale Dialogue coming up right after that on The Hugh Hewitt Show.
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0: Back, America. I'm Hugh Hewitt. Joined by Tarzana Joe. I'm on the West Coast. It's only appropriate that the poet laureate of the Hugh Hewitt Show, Tarzana Joe, show up. His website, TarzanaJoe.com, is being refurbished. I'm very excited about that. Hello, Joe.
9: Yes, yes. It's interesting that you mentioned climate change in the last segment, because that's what the poem is about.
0: Ah.
9: There was a UN document called RCP85 that said the changing climate would roast everything alive. They said our bell was tolling, dingering and dongering. They used its dire conclusions for all their fearful mongering. The polar bears would melt away. We'd find them cold and clammy. The temperature in Greenland would be warmer than Miami. The Boston Globe said no more snow and likely no more skiing. And talking heads across the dial were breathless and agreeing. They said 100 vile things by climate change was causable. But now they've changed their tune a bit. They call their work implausible. Right-wing kooks are quick to pounce, and we don't think it's funny, because those awful warnings cost us lives, careers, and money. Not so fast, the UN says. Some fears were overstated, but we're still in a crisis, and that cannot be debated. May you suffer moderation. Huh. May all your partners leave you. Don't tell us that you got it wrong, then ask us to believe you. Ask Goddard or Copernicus, Big Bang or steady state. Don't call yourself a scientist unless you can debate. That's Wrong by Tarzana Joe.
0: That's fabulous. What is Wrong over at the TarzanaJoe.com 1.0, or are you waiting for Tarzana Joe 2.0?
9: No. You can go to TarzanaJoe.com as it sits right there in front of you and get Wrong. And you can also go to my Facebook page and... you know, I'm going to become a man of multimedia.
0: Does your Facebook page have the I Need a Poem button like the Tarzana Joe website does?
9: No. Can you do that?
0: I don't know. I don't do Facebook. That belongs to Salem, and they do that. But I want you to know, make sure you do if you can. I don't know if you can, but there, if you need a poem, you'll ask who? Not Dwayne.
9: TarzanaJoe.com. I'll ask the Pope. The Pope should know how I can do it on Facebook.
0: You know,
9: I'm sure.
0: I hope I wasn't being disrespectful when I said I'm not really looking to the Pope for AI advice, because he's 70 years old like I am, and it's not really our wheelhouse. But I'll read it. TarzanaJoe.com. I need a poem. If you need a poem for a wedding, a farewell party, a toast at a wedding, or anything, a graduation, go to TarzanaJoe.com and hit the I Need a Poem Boom and read Wrong right there. Thank you, Joe.
9: Thank you, Hugh.
0: Don't go anywhere, America. Dr. Larry Arn, president of Hillsdale College, is coming up next. They had a commencement there a couple of weeks back. Erica Kirk was the speaker, and we're going to talk about that because it was quite a great speech by Erica Kirk. Stay tuned to the Salem News Channel. I'll be right back.
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4: Breaking news this hour from townhall.com. I'm Michael Harrington. The military says that it stopped another commercial vessel trying to run the U.S. blockade of Iranian ports.
5: U.S. military officials say the Gambia-flagged bulk carrier Liam Star ignored multiple warnings from U.S. forces overnight. Officials also say because of the ignored warnings, they struck the vessel's engine room with a missile. Meanwhile, that ship remains adrift in the Gulf of Oman. The U.S. launched the blockade on April 17th in response to Iran effectively closing the strait after the war began.
4: Correspondent Andrew Stewart. Britain's economy is under pressure these days, and some leaders are pointing the finger at Brexit and voters. But critics say that misses the bigger picture.
6: Conservative analysts note the UK's economic growth since 2017 has roughly matched or exceeded parts of Europe, with Germany lagging behind. They argue stagnation across the region stems from high regulation, costly energy policies, and heavy spending, not Brexit alone, and say recovery may hinge on lower taxes and pro-growth reforms. Ken Lorman reporting.
4: The latest action to undo Biden-era regulations on so-called climate change, the Securities Exchange Commission is proposing the repeal of a rule that requires public companies to report their greenhouse gas emissions and the risk they face from global warming. The disclosure rule has been on hold since last year after the commission said it was pausing its legal defense after legal challenges by business groups and Republican-led states. Ukraine has launched two strikes on Russian energy sites this weekend. Russian authorities say drone debris set fire to a storage facility in the Rostov region, and civilian infrastructure was reported damaged in the Saratov region. Ukraine has increased attacks on oil and gas facilities. More on these stories at townhall.com.
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4: A collapse during an illegal mining operation in China has killed five people and injured one other person. The incident occurred today in Hunan province, according to China's official Xinhua news agency. Rescuers pulled all six trapped individuals from the site in the village and sent them to a hospital. Five succumbed to their injuries, though, while the survivor remains in stable condition. Authorities are investigating the cause of the collapse. Just over a week ago, China experienced the deadliest coal mine explosion in recent years. At least 82 people were killed. French police have detained over 400 people involved in violent clashes after Paris Saint-Germain won the Champions League title. And the Interior Department says seven officers were injured as fans set fires and vandalized shops. Violence erupted last night in 15 cities with nearly 300 arrests in Paris alone. Despite the unrest, planned celebrations for the team's win are going ahead. News and analysis at townhall.com. A growing global decline in birth rates is raising alarms.
8: New data shows fertility rates falling well below replacement levels in dozens of countries, with some experts pointing to smartphones and declining in-person relationships as key factors. Conservative voices argue the crisis goes beyond economics, blaming cultural changes like delayed marriage and weakened family values. They're calling for pro-family policies, tax incentives, and renewed emphasis on marriage and child rearing, warning the long-term impact could reshape societies and economies worldwide. John Scott reporting.
4: Marsha Lucas, the Oscar-winning editor of the original 1977 Star Wars film, has died at the age of 80. Lucas was married to Star Wars creator George Lucas from 1969 to 1983. She also edited Return of the Jedi and worked on other Lucas films like THX 1138. More on these stories at townhall.com.
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13: So Mark Davis for sitting in for me a little bit. I am so pleased to welcome back Dr. Larry Arn, president of Hillsdale College. It's commencement season everywhere. Some commencements are done. Hillsdale's is done. Some are this weekend. Some are next weekend. Some go into middle of June. But I wanted to spend some time on that. It's not really a Hillsdale dialogue, but it's really all Hillsdale dialogue. First of all, Dr. Arn, what is the whole purpose of a commencement? Is it a unique American tradition, or does it go back to the founding of Oxford and Cambridge?
14: So, what have I done? I've done 27 commencements now. Isn't that crazy?
13: Wow.
14: And it starts with the oddness of the name, commencement. You know, it is about starting out your life, right? But the mood and the tone is all farewell. You know, you could call it valediction. You know, farewell, goodbye, this is the end. And that's, you know, the talk is heavily involved in that. It's called commencement. Now you have to ask yourself the question, what unites the past and the future? And the answer is not the present. That's very fleeting. The answer is eternity. And so the right theme of commencement is eternity. And there are lots of prayers and there's lots of talk about the eternal things in light of which one must commence one's life. And in a good college, you're there to learn what those things are and build the character to pursue them. So that's what commencement is about. And the best commencement speeches are like that. And
13: you had a great commencement speaker this year in Erica Kirk. I'm going to play a lot of her commencement speech. But before I do, in the 26 prior commencements, you've had Justice Thomas. You've had a lot of great people come and speak to the college. If I were to press you and we accept Justice Thomas and any other justices and Erica Kirk, who lingers with you after 27 years as giving a speech that made a mark?
14: Michael Ward was very good. He's a C.S. Lewis scholar. He's a very good ceremony. He's very good in many ways, but he's a very good ceremonial speaker. And he's funny. mostly he's funny by making fun of us. He parsed out the name Hillsdale one time. What does it mean, Hilldale? Hills and Dales, do they go together? And he worked on that for a while. But he's very good. Hadley Arkus gave a great talk one year. What you need to do it well is gravitas. You need serious, you need to be a serious person. And so the ones who are the most serious do the best.
13: I want a dissent. I had Alexander Solzhenitsyn for 2 hours in the rain in 1978. He spoke in Russian and it was translated into English. Very serious speech. Not that great of a commencement, though, but a very serious speech. Let's turn to this year. Erica Kirk, brilliant inspiration on your part to invite her. Why did you invite her to address it in this year of her tragedy?
14: Well, I loved Charlie, and I loved him because he was a student. He was, he was an important man, right? And he was a whirlwind. And I began by resenting him, you know, because I don't like people coming up to me and telling me this is the most brilliant young man in America, because I think if there is such a young man, I probably know him. And if I do know him, I won't go around calling him the most brilliant young man in America, because I don't think it's good for 19-year-olds. So I sort of whacked him first time I met him. And I got him to say what turning point was. He said, you're going to change the culture on college campuses. And I said, define for me the terms culture and college. And he struggled. And I said, so you're going to fix it, and you don't know what it is. And, you know, I thought, I'm done with that boy now. Well, I was not done with him. For the next 12 years, he just haunted me. And he, Erica sent me just the other day another page from his, what she calls his journals. What they are is class notes. We studied a lot of things together, Charlie and I. And that's what we always talked about. You know, we didn't talk very much about Donald Trump and high politics, which he was very involved in, much more than I. He wanted to talk about America. What is it? What does it mean? What is the final cause? What is a formal cause? What is character? How do you get one? He just loved those topics, and he was just all over them every time I talked to him. And so I came to love him. And then he was killed. And two nights later, his wife called me, and we talked for an hour and a half. And it was very, and I knew her a bit. I knew him well. And it was just very sad and touching. And she said, you were Charlie's teacher. And I said, well, he said that. She said, will you teach me? And I said, of course. What would you like to know? And the first thing she said was, well, she said everything. And then she said, I have to try to run a turning point. Can I do that? And I said, well, it starts with two little kids, doesn't it? I said, how far away do you live from the office? She said, 20 minutes. And I said, move closer or move the office. You're going to have to involve them. It's going to break your heart. I have two daughters who are professional women, one of them two children, one of them about to have one. And they have to deal with the fact that they go to work. And it'll break your heart when your children resent that. So you have to prove to them every day, first thing every day, that you love them the most and they are your first concern. And one way to do that is involve them. Take them, you know, take them. So we talked about that, and we talked about what does she need to know and how to run a railroad. And she asked me two nights later, would I speak at the memorial service, which I did, which was an extravaganza and, you know, a wonderful thing. And so I offered Charlie and Erica an honorary degree. So now she's coming anyway. We had an invitation out already to somebody to be the commencement speaker. And on very good ground, that person said, can't do it. But I'll meet with your kids whenever you want, whoever that person was. And so now she's coming. And so we thought, I talked to the senior class officers, and we thought that would be good. And she did do very well, I thought.
13: In fact, let me begin by playing the beginning of Erica Kirk's commencement address, cut number one.
11: When we arrive, we go straight to the gym, because that's what we did. And I'm on one side of the gym, Charlie's on the other, and then all of a sudden, I was thinking he pulled out the bat phone. And I was like, okay, maybe he's going to put on some music. He loved classic rock. I was like, maybe he's going to put on some music. So I'm on the treadmill, he's over in the weights, and all of a sudden I hear Dr. Arne's voice coming from the side of the room. And so I walk over to him, and I was like, baby, what are you listening to? He goes, I know. He was like, I'm almost done. He's like, I have to finish just a few more lectures from Dr. Arne. I have a few more certificates I have to get from my online courses at Hillsdale. We're almost there. I can't skip him. I was like, baby, you do what you got to do. I'm here for it. But I enjoyed it because I was learning about Churchill, too. When he was working out, I was working out. It was a great little bonding moment.
13: That's their honeymoon, Dr. Arne. So she began the commencement speech by saying, you went with them on their honeymoon. I'm not sure that's a good thing, but it's flattering. Did your wife get a laugh out of that?
14: Oh, yeah. Yeah, well, you know, Charlie went around. His key advice to people, to young men especially, he was very, very effective with them, and women too, was what? Learn a lot. Don't go to a bad college. Learn a lot. Build your character. Love your country. Get married and have some kids. And that's it. You know, when I met Charlie, he was single. And I told him. I said, you know, the first time I met him, it was a college event in Wyoming. And I didn't get to talk to anybody else. He just wouldn't leave me alone. I was late for my next meeting. I said, 2 hours, we sat and talked. And I said to him, I said, are you married? He said, no. I said, you got to get married. He said, why? And I said, he said, I know, but why do you say that? And I said, because it does make life more serious, doesn't it? Then you've done the whole thing in life, right? You got to get some kids because it's a pain and you'll learn all about life if you do that. Well, he went around telling the world that. And then, you know, when he got engaged to Erica, he called me about that. And he said, and, you know, he brought her to Hillsdale. He came to Hillsdale many times. Sit in class. You come and sit in class. And, so she's a wonderful woman. And
13: more of that commencement speech coming up, because there's a lot in it. Don't go anywhere, America. You're listening to Hillsdale Dialogue. Everything Hillsdale at hillsdale.edu, including, I'll bet, Erica's commencement speech. Stay tuned.
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11: He really understood that this institution wasn't normal. It was something that elevated his thinking to be a thought leader and really become a serious person, not just a political talking head, but someone who truly sought out the beautiful things in life, the good, the true, And he really took that seriously because he loved learning, and that's what set him apart, just as all of you. You guys love learning, and I would tell him, and he would like to hear it, but I love telling him because it was honest. I would say, I love learning from you. And so whenever we would have date nights, I would just be like, tell me something that I don't know about the founding fathers, or tell me something about Benjamin Franklin, because he loved learning about Benjamin Franklin, or tell me something about Churchill. He just loved being able to share what he had learned in those moments.
12: Hillsdale is not normal. That's Erica Kirk giving the commencement speech this year at Hillsdale College. Our guest is Dr. Larry Arnn. Hillsdale Dialogue underway, all things Hillsdale. Hillsdale is not normal. That's a problem for America because it ought to be normal for colleges to care about learning, but it's increasingly not. When she said that, did you smile?
13: Oh, yeah. Well, Charlie published a book, his penultimate book, one just published posthumously, and he said he gave the advice kids shouldn't go to college. But he called me before it came out, a month before it came out, and said, I'm publishing this book, but I'm exempting Hillsdale. I don't want you to be mad at me. And I said, yeah, I don't care if kids go to college, unless they don't go to Hillsdale, then I care. But there's a movement, by the way, underway. Not only are there fewer kids going to college, but there are more commonly now, they say they don't intend to go. And I think, the value of it is the reason it's done between the ages of 18 and 21 is because you haven't started your career yet, and you've reached a maturity level where you can get seriously ready for life in general, right? And then the career will take whatever course it takes. I mean, I happen to know, because I've known you for 400 years, you didn't set out to be a media person. That wasn't your deal, right?
12: Nope.
13: And
12: right.
13: I didn't set out to be a college president. You know, that right. wasn't my deal. I was actually against it. And what you can do when you're young is get ready for life, and then life will tell you what you're going to do.
12: Yeah, I think it's funny that the audience should know. We've known each other since we were 33 years old, and neither of us were remotely close to living where we are now living or doing what we are now doing, and there have been many changes in between. And that is, I think, an interesting life. Let me play for you Erica talking about her call on your graduates this year, cut number 3.
11: Powerful to witness. He sought to order what was disordered and came to the table with solutions instead of more problems. He was very solution-oriented. That's prime characteristic of an entrepreneur. But he had solutions, whether that be for the government or for the culture. And that's what all of you are called to do also. All of you students here that are graduating, you have learned about the permanent things, and you share in that responsibility to be a part of the solution for this nation and this world.
12: Part of the solution, and then let's follow with cut number 4.
11: Because we are all here on this earth for such a short amount of time. Such a short amount of time. And it's so humbling, the contrast between human limitation and God's infinity. That's why our choices, even the smallest ones, matter. They matter so much. And through your time as a student at Hillsdale, you've spent years preparing, you've spent years learning and being shaped in ways both seen and unseen. And now you find yourself standing at the threshold of a life that will no longer be structured for you, but entrusted to you. And that's important, that's special, because what once felt guided will now require direction, and what once felt theoretical will now become deeply personally.
12: That is pretty deep for Erica Kirk. You're part of the solution, and there's a large limitation upon what you're on the earth for. Did it go over well with the students?
13: Yeah, it was very, in the middle of, toward the end of it, I looked up all of a sudden, and after she'd spoken, and it was going, maybe we're getting better at it. The problem with commencement is it's too long, and this set a record if you adjust for the number of graduates. We got more graduates now, so I didn't quite meet the record, but if you adjust for that, it did by a lot. And one of the reasons was she was pithy and high. And I looked up and said, hey, this is a great commencement. And everybody cheered. And she got a standing ovation, faculty too, everybody. And she was a controversial choice, right? Partly because Charlie was controversial and she's controversial and some amazingly terrible things are said about her by certain people. She didn't, you know, is she serious enough? Well, I thought she was. I was the one who knew her. And sure enough, she stood up there and delivered like a champ. And
12: To take the incoming arrows from the fringes of our society and the nutters who have decided to make her an object of abuse tells me a lot about her character. I should also mention for the audience, if they're watching on the Salem News Channel, there's a fella in the shot, in the bottom right of the shot, and they think they know him, and it's Pat Sajak, right? Am I right about that?
13: He's the chairman of the board.
12: And so everybody's watching this. I think I know that guy. Yes, you do know that guy. How did he come to be with Hillsdale?
13: Well, I met him back in Claremont. He wrote me a letter, and he's got a weird name, like as I do. So I thought it might be he. And I had watched him, you know, you have to be old to know this, but he was an extremely popular weatherman on the nightly local news in L.A. He was a feature. Everybody tuned in to watch him do the weather because he was funny. And then he gets the talk show for a while, and then he's done a lot of things, and then he gets Wheel of Fortune. And so I wrote him back and said, maybe we should meet. And that began a process of every few months or weeks, we would meet at Ilford, Iowa in Pasadena, which is halfway between him and me.
12: Hillsdale is a crossroads for many unimaginable but yet very real meetings. We'll be right back. Don't go anywhere. Hillsdale Dialogue continues. Now let me turn to and tell you a little bit about our Angel Tree campaign, which has gone great. I want it to go better. We got 1 week left in this, and they're making the list, and they're checking it twice at every single campsite. So for every $5,000 we raise, we fill up another cabin. All right? That's 25 kids. We can get another counselor in there. We can have another group of kids escape their circumstances. Mom and or dad are in jail. Mom and or dad can't see them, can't possibly take them out for a hike, much less a week at camp. That's why Angel Tree does this for you. 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
6: With SRN News, I'm Michael Harrington in Washington. In the latest action to undo Biden-era regulations on so-called climate change, the Securities and Exchange Commission has proposed repealing a rule that requires some public companies to report their greenhouse gas emissions and the risks they face from global warming. The disclosure rule has been on hold since last year after the commission said it was pausing its legal defense after legal challenges by business groups and GOP-led states. Ukraine has launched new strikes on Russian energy sites. Russian authorities and media say drone debris set fire to a fuel storage facility in the Rostov region yesterday, and civilian infrastructure was reported damaged in Saratov. Ukraine has increased attacks on Russia's oil and gas facilities, saying they fund Moscow's invasion. Kiev has denied Russian claims that a Russian drone struck a nuclear power plant. This is SR.
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8: Welcome back, America. I'm Hugh Hewitt. The Hillsdale Dialogue is underway. Here is cut number five from Erica Kirk's commencement speech at Hillsdale College this year.
9: And as you continue forward in life, I want you to kind of embrace the similar blueprint of my husband, where he loved to point out that God made us purposeful beings. And continue forward in life with clarity and intention, and you will come to understand that life is not defined by the abundance of options, but by the weight of the choices that you make within them. And those choices, more often than not, are not dramatic or obvious, but quiet and compounding, forming the blueprint of your lifelong before anyone else can see what you are building. Each of us must order his own house, live rightly, and aim for high and beautiful things. And if we do, we may save our souls and perhaps, by the mercy of God, contribute to the preservation of our country.
8: Preservation of our country, that's not going to be heard at a lot of commencements. And one more, Dr. Arnn, before I get your commentary, cut number six from Erica's commencement.
9: But what does that mean for you, for the students that are sitting here, for the graduates? It means that responsibility has now settled upon you. And that's very important. Not as a burden meant to overwhelm you, but as a calling meant to ground you. And starting tomorrow, you are now in a position where truth must be pursued and defended. And that responsibility comes from your identity as Christians, as Americans, and as graduates of Hillsdale College. Because to the world, they believe truth is something to be reshaped. But to all of us in this room, it is something to be honored. If you are going to live as a purposeful being, then aim high at worthy things, because purpose is not something that just drifts into your life. It is formed through what you attend to, what you think about, what you return to when your thoughts start to wander over and over again. And over time, your thoughts become your priorities, and your priorities become your direction, and your direction becomes unmistakably your life.
8: So, Dr. Arne, I don't think anyone arrives at Hillsdale thinking they're going to get given a purpose, and I don't think you have a purpose to give everyone, but they leave with a purpose. And the network effects of Hillsdale over the years I've known you are extraordinary, and they're multiplying exponentially. What do you put in that other colleges are leaving out?
10: Well, it actually does start before they come. Yesterday, I reviewed an annual letter that I sent to all the matriculating students deposited with us. And it's been the same for 25 years now. And I send them two books. I send them a copy of Founding Father by Rick Brookhiser, which is a great short examination of Washington's character. And I send them Aristotle's Nicomachean Ethics. And I remind them something they've known from the first materials they see from Hillsdale College. There's an honor code to sign, and you got to sign it. Don't come if you're not going to sign it, right? Because you're here to become a serious human being. And that means the moral and the intellectual virtues. So the point is, Hillsdale is a society of volunteers, and we have our arguments all the time. And on the other hand, we have our purpose, and the arguments revolve around what the best way to serve that purpose is. And, you know, that, you know, I've learned trying to educate young people for a long time now that you can't really do anything to them that they have not chosen. Especially when they're 18 and they don't quite know what all the consequences are, right? They don't know that they will bear the burden of their choices fully. You know, they have a sense of it. But, and so if you do things to them that don't seem to help their growth, then they don't like it. And so make them choose as a first step, right? If you want this, this is what this is. If you don't want this, you should go somewhere else. And that's really crucial.
8: You know, we only have a minute to the break. What room is that commencement held in, by the way? People are watching on the Salem News Channel. It's a vast, vast room with a lot of graduates. I don't recall seeing that room on my trips up there. What is that?
10: Called the Bierman Center. 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
8: And, okay.
10: And then the second thing is it's got a massive air conditioning system so it can remain comfortable when there are 5,000 people in it.
8: Well, it's well done, whoever designed it. I'll be right back with Dr. Arne. 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
2: So we're talking about maybe last week about Abraham and God speaking to the Israelites, where the West begins, what we understand as the West. Did you get any pushback for that, or is that the common understanding?
3: No, we got over that. Hillsdale is very Christian. It might be the most Christian college, but we've never in 182 years required a faith statement to attend the college. And we're starting now. We're getting Jews, and we'll probably get more, and we're starting a minor in Judaism and Western civilization. Be started next year. A college is not the same thing as a church. It's related to a church, and its purpose is to learn, right? And so among our first sentence of our college history and the Articles of Association are, grateful to God for the prevalence in the land of the inestimable blessings of civil and religious freedom, that's America, and intelligent piety. And so we're here to learn about those two things so as to preserve them. It actually says the diffusion of sound learning is necessary to the preservation of these blessings, and we hereby endow and found a college at Hillsdale, Michigan. That's the purpose of Hillsdale College, right there.
2: And so, intelligent piety. That is an interesting phrase, because you can just say piety and convey a lot, but when you add the adjective intelligent piety, you're saying a lot more.
3: That's what turns it into a college, you see. If I understand the New Testament properly, you can go to heaven just believing and being generally ignorant. But Christianity itself, like nature itself, is an invitation to learn, right? Jesus is the Word, right? Something God says. And so you're called to understand that too. Believe it is enough, but to understand it is. And so that, you know, the first educational institutions the oldest ones existing now were founded first and foremost to study theology, right?
2: Certainly in America.
3: Knowledge of God. Well, Oxford and Cambridge too, right?
2: Okay.
3: They were monks. So the point is, we have, you know, civil and religious freedom and intelligent piety. That's the reason why we have always been devoted to Christ, but also open.
2: Let me also play Erica cut number 8, because there's also an unusual feature for a college 180 plus years old. Cut number 8.
4: But I just want to encourage all of you, to the men, you are called to provide, you are called to lead, to anchor your families in strength and consistency. To the women, you are called to nurture, to build, to shape lives with wisdom and endurance. These are not secondary callings. They are among the most significant ways a life can be rightly ordered.
2: Along with Oberlin, which was abolitionist in its origins and open to men and women, so was Hillsdale abolitionist in its origins. And I don't know how early it opened to women. Was it open to women from the beginning, Dr. Arn?
3: Hillsdale College, the 1844 articles read, all who wish, without regard to race, sex, or national origin, girls from the first.
2: Girls, okay, one more cut from Erica, cut number 9.
4: And so in closing, as you journey along, pursue truth and defend liberty, like I said before. Love your country. I've said this many times, and I'll say it again.

0: And our country is not perfect, but my goodness, is she good.
1: Larry, pursue truth, defend liberty, love your country. Pretty good mission statement from Erica Kirk.
2: Yeah, it's lovely. I wrote her about how and why, you know, what is, you know, you started this thing. I wrote her, we text. I don't like to text, but she texts, so I'll text all day with her. And I wrote her what we started this thing with. You know, she said, give me some advice. And so I wrote her what commencement is and what the tone is and what the point is. And then she just put that, and, you know, other things too. I mean, I think she just did extraordinarily well. And I was happy for her and for the college, because if you understand her situation, you have to wish her well. When I first thought met her, and I've gotten to know her well now, I decided, and one of my beliefs, having been married to Penelope for so long, is women have to be tough. And it's probably a mistake to marry her for that. I didn't really marry Penny for that. I married her to take care of her, which is the right thing, right? But come to find out, you can't. You're going to have these babies, you're going to both have to work, right? And so I think Erica is resilient and intelligent and high-minded. I'm proud of her.
1: Stand by. We have one more segment. Don't go anywhere. I'll be right back with Dr. Larry Arnn. Except to hilltale.edu if you want the whole speech for that interruption. I'll be right back.
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1: Welcome back, America. I'm Hugh Hewitt. Dr. Larry Arnn is my guest. So, Dr. Arnn, you got to do this every year. And the parents come, and they're going to want... They're going to watch the Erica Kirk video, and they're going to expect you to top it. But you really can't top things, or you have to do something different. Do you start thinking now about next year?
2: Well, in early September, I will meet with the CIA. First of all, I'm not willingly thinking about anything about next year right now. In early September, I meet with the senior class officers, and they're talking to the... however the kids talk today, about putting a list together. And they'll bring a list, and I'll bring a list, and I involve the provost, and he gets a list from the faculty, and I involve other colleagues, and we start out with a list. And we're looking for somebody who will represent the college well. The kids tend to favor famous more because it's a natural thing, right? Who is your commencement speaker to their friends in other colleges and back home they talk to? And if you name somebody they never heard of, that's not cool, right? So they like famous. They tend to recommend very decent people. Robert Barron is one of the best commencement speakers.
1: Oh my goodness, yes.
2: He's become a friend of mine. We're doing a series of the great books, co-editing him and I. And I just love that guy. I heard of him first from the senior class officers, and we had him. And so they hit Homer pretty often. Faculty like to have, high academics. That's a good pool. They can be really good, and they can be a little boring sometimes, too. And, I'm not arrogant about commencement speakers. I regard it as formidable because it's hard to give a good commencement speech. The worst, I won't name who it was, but the worst I've ever heard, there's a consensus at Hillsdale College, and it's a long time ago now. It was a politician. And I thought he'd do very well. And, God, it was awful. And
1: I've been to five. Two of my own and three of my kids, and I can tell you the worst by far, but I'm not going to name it to you, and it was a public official, and someone had written it for him. So that is that we may have a through line there. You might want to avoid the public, although Senator Cotton can give a speech. We'll see. We'll see. Dr. Larry Arnn, thank you. Don't go anywhere, America. Stay tuned to the Salem News Channel. All of the Hillsdale dialogues, all of them are collected at HughForHillsdale.com. We're coming back to Churchill next week. We are back in their finest hour, volume 2 of his World War II memoir, 6-volume series, their finest hour, and we're getting to Dunkirk, about which Dr. Arnn has lots to say. Don't miss it. Stay tuned to the Salem News Channel on YouTube.
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16: Breaking news this hour from townhall.com. I'm Michael Harrington. A new report from a congressional research group is drawing sharp reactions over corporate tax policy.
17: The Congressional Research Service suggests a revenue-maximizing corporate tax rate could be far higher than today's 21%, possibly topping 70%. The finding is based on theoretical economic models. Conservative critics dispute that conclusion, pointing out that corporate tax revenues are up nearly 50% since the Trump corporate rate cut from 35%. The Committee to Unleash Prosperity asks, if cutting the rate to 21% raised revenue, how could raising the rate to 70% also increase revenues? Ken Lorman reporting.
16: A look back at the debate over net neutrality and what conservatives say they've learned since its repeal.
18: When the Trump FCC rolled back Obama-era internet regulations in 2017, critics warned of higher costs and a digital divide. But conservatives argued the rules were heavy-handed government overreach that slowed investment and innovation. They say deregulation delivered, boosting network expansion, cutting prices dramatically, and increasing internet speeds nationwide, especially in rural areas. Supporters maintain a market-based approach, not federal mandates, remains the best way to keep the internet fast, affordable, and competitive. Ron Taylor reporting.
16: American allies are emphasizing the need for unity and cooperation as security threats increase across regional borders. Japanese Defense Minister Koizumi said today that he is in praise of Defense Secretary Pete Hegseth's commitment to the Indo-Pacific, but he warns that divisions among the U.S., Europe, and allies could weaken deterrence. Ethiopians preparing to vote in an election today that the ruling party is expected to win in a landslide. The country has 50 million registered voters out of 130 million people. More on these stories at townhall.com.
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16: Israeli troops have captured a strategic mountain topped with a crusader-built castle in southern Lebanon today and their deepest incursion into the country in more than a quarter century. The Israeli military announced this morning it has captured Beaufort Castle near the city of Nabatea after days of intense fighting and airstrikes in nearby villages where Israeli troops have been fighting members of the Hezbollah terror group. It marks a major gain for Israel. The latest Israel-Hezbollah war began in early March. Israel and Lebanon, who have been at war since Israel was created in 1948, held direct talks in Washington last week. Heavy rains are threatening a delay in the search for two people still missing in a flooded cave in Laos after rescue of five other people who were trapped underground for a week. The seven villagers entered the cave last week to look for minerals but were trapped by flash flooding. Rescue teams from Laos, Thailand, and several other countries have been working at the site. News and analysis at townhall.com. I'm Michael Harrington. Critics are raising new concerns about how taxpayer money is being spent on homelessness programs in California.
20: They point to San Francisco's managed alcohol program, which reportedly cost about $80 million over 6 years while serving just 55 clients, roughly $454,000 per person. Critics argue programs like this, along with contracts tied to nonprofits in San Francisco and Los Angeles, reflect waste, inflated cost, and possible abuse of public funds. Some political figures also claim homeless populations are being drawn in from other areas to boost funding, though those claims remain disputed. John Scott reporting.
16: Today is Sunday, May the 31st, and on this date in history, 1790, President George Washington signed the first U.S. copyright law into place. And this date in 1889, 2,200 people in Johnstown, Pennsylvania died in the Great Flood. More on these stories at townhall.com.
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28: The decisive verdict in one of the most closely watched Senate contests in the nation.
29: Tonight, we just sent a Texas-sized message to Washington. Yeah! I said it in March, and I'll say it again now. Today, change was on the ballot, and change won. We just proved that this Senate seat doesn't belong to Washington. It belongs to you, the hardworking men and women of this state.
28: That was Texas Attorney General Ken Paxton on Tuesday night after his victory over Senator John Cornyn in the Republican Senate primary runoff. Newsmax Chief Washington Correspondent James Rosen will join us shortly with analysis. We'll also explore another story that has Washington's intelligence community searching for answers: the resignation of Director of National Intelligence Tulsi Gabbard. Then negotiations with the United States and Iran continue.
30: There are a couple of issues on the nuclear stuff, the highly enriched stockpile, and also the question of enrichment. So, you know, we're going back and forth with them. We do think they're negotiating, at least so far, in good faith, and we're making some progress. Hopefully we'll continue to make progress. The president will be in a position where he can endorse the agreement, but obviously that's still TBD.
28: That was Vice President J.D. Vance. Both sides remain dug in over competing red lines regarding Iran's nuclear future. Can a lasting peace be achieved without permanently eliminating Iran's path to a nuclear weapon? South Carolina Senator Lindsey Graham joins us with his assessments of the talks, as well as what is at stake for America's security and our allies in the Middle East. Artificial intelligence is rapidly transforming every aspect of society. But a fierce debate is underway inside the Trump administration over how much government oversight this powerful technology should face. Dr. Jay Richards joins us to discuss the policy battle, the opportunities and dangers of AI, and how Christians should respond to this emerging technology. And while a UFC cage match is rising on the White House lawn for June 14th, an equally intense political cage match is set to begin on Capitol Hill next week as Congress returns to Washington and once again takes up a reconciliation package. House Speaker Mike Johnson joins us for a preview of the high-stakes legislative battles ahead and what Americans can expect as lawmakers return to the nation's capital. All of that and more straight ahead on This Week on Capitol Hill.
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28: Oh! Well, this week, Texas Attorney General Ken Paxton scored a decisive victory over longtime incumbent Senator John Cornyn in the Republican Senate primary runoff, setting the stage for one of the nation's most closely watched Senate races this fall. Now, with 11 states now having completed their primaries, early voting trends are beginning to emerge. At the same time, Washington is digesting the surprise resignation of Director of National Intelligence Tulsi Gabbard, raising questions about the future direction of U.S. intelligence policy. Joining us now to discuss these developments and more is Newsmax Chief Washington Correspondent James Rosen. James, welcome back to This Week on Capitol Hill.
0: Always an honor to be with you. Thank you, Tony.
28: So let's start with Texas. What were your takeaways from a pretty strong victory by Ken Paxton over Senator Cornyn?
0: Tony, the strength of that victory is the takeaway. I think that for the entirety of this contest, it was seen as fairly close or at least competitive. And in the end, it wasn't competitive at all. Attorney General Paxton defeated the incumbent Senator John Cornyn, who spent nearly a quarter century in the United States Senate, something on the order of 64-36%. It wasn't close at all. Now, was that the result of President Trump's 11th-hour endorsement of Ken Paxton? Possibly. Certainly the White House will maintain as much. It might also be seen, I think, this particular primary victory as emblematic of the divisions in the MAGA movement and the conservative movement writ large. And perhaps there's always going to be and perhaps especially in a place like Texas, sympathy for the insurgent over the establishment figure. So it's possible that there were a number of factors here besides President Trump's endorsement that were decisive. The question now, of course, is whether the Republicans have made the right choice for the general election against the Democratic nominee, Texas state lawmaker James Tallarico.
28: This is not the only place we've seen upsets when it comes to the United States Senate. My home state of Louisiana, Senator Bill Cassidy, he was bested by an endorsed candidate from President Trump. Will the Republicans come back together in the general election? Or, as you said, this fissure between the MAGA Republicans and the conservatives, is that something we're going to see? Is the gap going to widen?
0: This, in the case of the Texas race, we saw that Senator Cornyn declared early on that he was going to support the Republican nominee, and he has stayed true to that thus far. It's interesting that that race in particular is really going to command a lot of attention, obviously because Texas is such a large and fascinating state, but also because James Tallarico, the Democratic nominee, who is a Presbyterian minister and a former public school teacher, he is sort of like Beto O'Rourke 2.0. Here you have a very fresh-faced, clean-cut, handsome young guy, but whose views might be out of step with those of Texas voters. For example, Tallarico's declaration that God is non-binary, his discussions of his struggles with his whiteness and so forth. By the same token, Ken Paxton has something of a checkered record, having been subjected to impeachment by his own party. So it's going to be a fascinating race. But if Paxton should lose, it's going to call into question again the value of those Trump endorsements and MAGA's place in the broader movement.
28: So what we may see lining up in Texas is a policy over personality, as we look, as you pointed out, the policy positions that Tallarico holds versus that of Ken Paxton. Personality and personal lives may have a strange effect on that election. Let's move to the White House. Let's talk about Tulsi Gabbard announcing her resignation as Director of National Intelligence. Now, she cited her husband's battle with cancer, but she's been taking I don't know if she took a back seat or has been put in the back seat in recent months. What do you read into this?
0: Well, of course, all of us are obliged to begin first by expressing our sympathies for Tulsi Gabbard and her husband, and our prayers for her husband to make a complete recovery from his cancer diagnosis. Nonetheless, The announcement came after months and months of reporting to the effect that Tulsi Gabbard had been marginalized in the president's national security orbit. And that's really not surprising because her fate more or less was sealed last year, almost a year ago, when the president decided to bomb Iran for the first round of strikes, targeting the nuclear facilities closely back in June of last year. That followed testimony to the Congress in public by Director Gabbard that it was the assessment of the U.S. intelligence community. She testified in March of last year, so about 90 days before the Iran strikes, that Iran was not embarked on the building of a nuclear weapon, that was the intelligence community's assessment. And of course, once President Trump began making noise about potentially striking Iran's nuclear apparatus, precisely because they were embarked on the building of a nuclear weapon, and reporters asked him about the assessment from his own intelligence chief, the president said to reporters aboard Air Force One and in another setting, I believe on a tarmac setting as well, "I don't care what she says." And right there, that is fatal for an intelligence chief. And so reporting has been to the effect that she was marginalized in the Venezuela operation, etc. And again, it illustrates certain strains within the MAGA movement. President Trump was not elected on any campaign pledge to mount a massive military attack on the Islamic regime in Tehran. And in fact, MAGA considers a source of strength its aversion to foreign entanglements, its non-interventionist foreign policy. Clearly, Tulsi Gabbard was not on board with the Iran policy, and in that sense, her departure was inevitable.
28: We're seeing various officials leave the administration. Is there a sense that the president wants those who agree with his assessment, or is he looking for those independent voices that would speak into his administration?
0: So there's one person in the White House, and not counting the First Lady, there's one person in the White House who cannot be fired by President Trump, and that is Vice President Vance. And by all accounts, Vice President Vance opposed the Iran military venture from the outset. But nonetheless, I think remains very much an integral part of the president's decision-making process, both in national security and domestic policy. It is said of President Trump that he likes yes men. But everything I've heard about the way he operates in private with people is that he does like hearing a diverse range of views, that he is a thoughtful questioner and a sober listener. And so we have to imagine that he's getting the right counsel in the Iran conflict. What he's doing with it, only he really knows.
28: All right, James, we've got to leave it there. Thanks so much for joining us. Folks, stick with us. We're back with more right after this.
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28: Welcome back to This Week on Capitol Hill. I'm your host, Tony Perkins. Reports this week indicate that the U.S. and Iranian negotiators are finalizing the framework for a potential 60-day ceasefire extension, pending President Trump's approval. Now, this comes after a tense week that saw both sides exchange military strikes. Joining us now to discuss this is South Carolina Senator Lindsey Graham. He serves on four Senate committees, including as chairman of the Senate Budget Committee. Senator Graham, welcome to This Week on Capitol Hill. Thanks for joining us.
12: Thank you.
28: All right. Your assessment of this latest framework that's being proposed for another 60-day ceasefire.
12: Not real sure. The Senate will look at it, whatever final deal they come to. I'd like to end this conflict diplomatically. I'm torn, can I be honest with you? I've prayed about this, talked to President Trump. Iran's the weakest they've been since 1979. Having the Straits of Hormuz closed is hurting the world economy. But I don't want to throw a lifeline to a terrorist regime. And I don't really know what to do going forward, other than whatever deal we negotiate has to be one that ends the reign of terror regarding Iran in the region and their desire to get a nuclear weapon. Can you do that? And if we invest a lot in Iran, are we dishonoring the 40,000 people who were killed to try to change this terrorist regime? So I'm a bit conflicted.
28: Senator, let me ask you, the president, when he initiated the action back in June of 2025 and then in February of this year, the red line was a nuclear-equipped Iran. We could not tolerate that, the United States nor our allies in the Middle East. Anything short of that, is that a miscalculation in terms of a peace deal? Is it peace at any cost, or is it we have to hold fast on that red line?
12: He will. But this memorandum, as I understand it, starts a 60-day process to negotiate what you just talked about. How do we ensure that a diplomatic solution is better than what Obama did, better than what Biden did? They can't cheat. Well, the only way they'll never cheat, Tony, is they can't enrich. Not one drop, not one ounce, not one gram. If they get any enrichment capability, at the end of the day, then this will be no different to me than JCPOA. So the red line for me is no enrichment. All their enrichment apparatus needs to be torn up, blown up like we did in Libya, removed from the country. And if they want nuclear power, they can have spent fuel rods sent in from outside the country. They don't need to enrich uranium. If they're allowed to enrich uranium at all, I think it'd be a huge mistake. That's a red line for me.
28: Senator Graham, you're one of the most focused in the United States Senate on Iran. You've been there, you know, from almost the beginning.
12: Like you?
28: Well, it's a concern because I don't think a lot of people look down the road. Oftentimes in politics today, as it is in business, we look at quarterly returns. We don't look at generational impact. And I think that's dangerous. When you look at Iran over the long term, going back to 2003 with the European negotiations with Britain and Germany, to the P5 plus one, JCPOA, whatever you look at, delay. That is the tactic. They don't know the art of the deal, but they know the art of the delay. Are you concerned that they might just be stretching this out?
12: 100%. I'm concerned that, you know, deal making can only work if you're willing not to make a deal. You're never going to get a good deal on a car if you want to buy it more than the guy wants to sell it. And if you can't walk away from the parking lot, I mean, from the car lot, you're never going to get a good deal on a car. So here's what I think. Their nuclear ambitions are not going to change. The regime will never change until the radical Islamists who run the regime are replaced by decent people. The fourth string is no different than the first string. They may not be as smart, but they're just as radical. But here's what I told President Trump, and maybe the news that might break here. I told him the deal with Iran, containing their nuclear ambitions and controlling their desire to continue to be the largest state sponsor of terrorism, is important. But the biggest blow to Iran would be if you could get the Arab world to integrate the Mideast with Israel. If you could get Saudi Arabia to make peace with the state of Israel, that would effectively end the Arab-Israeli conflict, and that will isolate Iran more than any deal or any sanction you could ever put on the Iranian regime. Because I believe when the Iranian people see the Mideast move toward the light away from the darkness, and the Arabs make peace with the Israelis, that this regime will collapse of its own weight. So the biggest blow to be delivered by President Trump against Iran is twofold. A real deal, not a JCPOA deal, limiting their nuclear ambitions, plus Saudi Arabia making peace with Israel. Those two things will put this regime in a tailspin.
28: Well, I mean, that's historic if that occurs, as we've seen. I was in some of the early meetings when the Abraham Accords were taking off with UAE and others that were kind of the low-hanging fruit to bring those relationships together. Iran is already isolated. They are a threat to the rest of the Islamic community as well. We saw them even this week.
12: Absolutely.
28: I think all of the Islamic or the Arab community would prefer that Iran not have that nuclear capability, would they not?
12: Yeah, you know, but let's be honest with, well, who are we dealing with? You know, like Saudi Arabia, I've got to know MBS very well. They talked Trump out of Operation Freedom because they didn't want to get hit again. The only way you can make peace in the Mideast is if Iran can't do another October 7th, because they will. The only way you'll have sustainable peace in the Mideast is that the ability of Iran to be the largest state sponsor of terrorism has been neutralized. So I believe President Trump has set the conditions for a Saudi-Israel deal, that Iran does not have the ability, in my view, to generate another October 7th. And if I were President Trump, I'd give a green light to Israel to go in on the ground to southern Lebanon and wipe out Hezbollah. Without proxies, Iran is the shell of its former self. Mm-hmm. We got Hamas in a corner. Unleash Israel to wipe them out. They're never going to disarm. Allow Israel to do ground operations against Hezbollah. Those two things will hurt Iran as much as any deal you would ever do. While you're limiting and degrading their proxies, make a deal between the Israelis and the Saudis to add to the Abraham Accords. And what you'll have is a new Mideast. You'll have a Mideast that will be a center of power and progress rather than a powder keg.
28: So about 45 seconds, about 45 seconds left, Senator. So your assessment is if we ensure that Iran is not at the threshold of being a nuclear country and we expand the Abraham Accords to include Saudi Arabia, this is a winning deal.
12: Two other things. You got to go after Hezbollah and Hamas. Attack Hezbollah and Hamas. Give Israel the green light to finish them off. Do a deal that's not the JCPOA and make it your life's work to get Saudi Arabia to join the Abraham Accords. The combination of those four events will be the biggest change in the Mideast in thousands of years.
28: Agreed. Senator Lindsey Graham, always great to see you. Thanks so much, my friend, for taking time to join us today.
12: God bless, my friend.
28: All right, don't go away. When we come back, we're going to take a look at artificial intelligence. What should we be thinking about it? How should we approach it? That's next.
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17: With SRN News, I'm Michael Harrington in Washington. American allies are emphasizing the need for unity and cooperation as security threats increase across regional boundaries. Japanese Defense Minister Koizumi today praised Defense Secretary Pete Hegseth's commitment to the Indo-Pacific, but also warned that divisions amongst the U.S., Europe, and other allies could weaken deterrence. Koizumi also defended Japan's recent decision to allow lethal weapons exports over criticism from China. Ethiopians are preparing to vote today in an election that the ruling party is expected to win by a landslide. The country has 50 million registered voters out of a population of 130 million. Voters will elect members of the House of Representatives, who will then vote for a prime minister. The current prime minister, Abiy Ahmed's Prosperity Party, is expected to maintain a majority of the seats, giving him another term in office. This is SRN News.
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28: Back to This Week on Capitol Hill. Last week, President Trump abruptly postponed a highly anticipated executive order on artificial intelligence. Now, the move exposed competing factions within his administration over how to regulate this emerging technology. Well, as the White House considers its way forward, Pope Leo issued his first encyclical on the topic this past Monday, having said shortly after his election that he considers AI to be the biggest challenge facing humanity today. Well, joining us now to discuss this is Dr. J.W. Richards. He's Vice President for Social and Domestic Policy at the Heritage Foundation. Dr. Richards, welcome to This Week on Capitol Hill. Thanks for joining us.
19: Yeah, great to be with you, Tony.
28: All right, so let's start with the White House. The president kind of pulling back from a highly anticipated executive order. What was behind it?
19: Well, what's behind it is that this is a really complicated issue. And so according to this major story in Politico, described these essentially three factions in the White House or in the administration broadly. And so you have, of course, David Sachs, who is formerly the basically the AI czar that is mainly looking at artificial intelligence and terms of our competition with China. And so if that's the sort of main point, that we do not want China to get ahead of us, we're probably 6 months ahead of them in development, certainly of these sort of so-called frontier large language models. We don't want China to get there first. And so that's a real question. I think Sachs weights that most heavily. And then you have people like Susie Wiles in the White House, who I think see this as sort of middle ground, that, okay, we want to develop some kind of regulatory framework so that we can benefit from the upsides of the technology but mitigate the downsides. And then you have, at least according to the story, Pete Hegseth and a kind of number two guy at the Department of War, who seem to be much more cautious, I would say. I think part of this is informed by the fact that Secretary Hegseth got in a public battle with Anthropic, the company behind Claude, a couple of months ago. And so they'd really like, I think, the administration, the White House, to be able to see these, at least the frontier models, ahead of time before they're released. So that's sort of the range. But notice, if you're thinking about individual safety, you're thinking about, how does this affect the economy? And then how does this affect our race with China? You've got competing goods that the White House is going to be trying to meet, because if you weighted this one or the other of these considerations too heavily, you could end up either stifling the competition with China and sort of freezing our own domestic capacity, or on the other hand, ending up with some kind of unintended consequence that could be disastrous.
28: Jay, you mentioned Anthropic. They were a part of the unveiling of the encyclical by Pope Leo this past week. The Pope focused on the humanitarian impact upon or the AI's impact upon humanity. It seems like the United States focused more on national security and the economy. Is the Pope's voice going to have a significant weight in this debate?
19: I do think it will have a significant weight. I wish that the Holy Father's encyclical had been a little shorter. It's about 42,000 words, so it takes folks a lot of time to digest. But I think if you just sort of look at it, okay, what is the top line message, as of course people say in Washington, D.C., is essentially this: every human being has intrinsic and innate dignity as a creature made in the image of God. We are persons with freedom and agency and responsibility and duties. Our machines, however amazing they can become in terms of their power, are not us. They're not equivalent to us. They can't ultimately replace us because they're machines. So man is not a machine. He's a person made in the image of God, and our machines are precisely that. I think, honestly, Tony, more than anything, that's the lesson that people need to understand. Because if you imagine that we're creating or about to create some kind of super intelligence that's going to transcend us, that's a literal intelligence, you're going to view these things, I think, much differently than if you understand that these are very sophisticated tools that human beings are creating for particular purposes.
28: Dr. Richards, just a little over a minute left. With that in mind, how should Christians engage in this? I mean, some are prone just to stand off and say, this may not end up well. But right. Is not that viewpoint that you just articulated needed in the development and the guidance of AI?
19: It is. And I honestly think, you know, I've been, as you know, spent a lot of time on this topic off and on for over 20 years. And I think there's always a hype cycle when it comes to high technology, and especially AI. But there are also a lot of kind of sort of uninformed ideas based upon the kind of scientific or rather the kind of science fiction aura around this. And so I think as Christians, first of all, it really helps, I think, in this debate to have a Christian worldview and to have a Christian understanding of the human person. And so we don't have to terrify ourselves thinking the robots are going to wake up. On the other hand, because we understand the truth about man, we also know we're fallen. And so even the most powerful tools can also have very dramatic downsides. And I think we really need to be able to think about both the potential upsides and the severe downsides at the same time.
28: And in the encyclical, the Pope says we need not only ethics, but we need laws to govern and manage AI and its development. Dr. Jay Richards, always great to see you, my friend. Thanks so much for joining us. All right, coming up next, our weekly conversation with House Speaker Mike Johnson. Don't go away. We'll be right back.
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28: Welcome back to This Week on Capitol Hill. I'm your host, Tony Perkins. Well, the White House is preparing for a UFC cage match that will be held on the White House lawn on June the 14th. Well, an equally intense political cage match is set to begin on Capitol Hill next week as Congress returns to Washington and once again takes up reconciliation. Join me now for our weekly conversation to discuss this and more is House Speaker Mike Johnson of Louisiana. He represents the 4th Congressional District of the Bayou State. Mr. Speaker, welcome back to This Week on Capitol Hill.
2: Hey, Tony. Good to be with you. Broadcasting straight from the 4th Congressional District of Louisiana. Had a great couple of days here in the district, moving about, talking with the folks. And it's a beautiful day here. People are excited about the 250th anniversary.

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2: Clearly are among the most important and fundamental functions of government. Democrats want no part of it, Tony. They don't want to give a single dollar to either of those agencies under the Department of Homeland Security. So we're having to go it our own. I think that we will have the agreement to get all the Republican votes necessary in the House and Senate to finish that up. We're awaiting what we're now calling Reconciliation 2.0 to come from the Senate to the House. I think they'll work out the details on that. We'll get it next week and finally get those two agencies fully funded, by the way, for 3 years, all the way through the end of the Trump administration, so that the Democrats can't play games with this again and try to shut down the government over that.
3: So let's talk about right now, as we're moving into the next fiscal year very soon, just around the corner. How is that process looking? Are we going to make the deadline?
2: Yeah, great point. I mean, the end of the fiscal year is September 30th each year, and so Congress has the responsibility of funding the government before the deadline, so we don't get into these situations where we need continuing resolutions and all of those kinds of vehicles. So I'm happy to report that the House Appropriations Committee is working at a steady clip, and they are preparing all of the individual 12 separate bills. We're moving them through the process, and our aim is to get all that done, of course, before that deadline. So I want to tip my hat to Chairman Tom Cole, who's the chairman of the House Appropriations Committee. They've been working, honestly, in bipartisan fashion, trying to get those bills together, and we're moving them through. So we're very optimistic that we can, as we've talked about so many times, rebuild the muscle memory of Congress to do its job, and that is to fund the government responsibly and not get to the end of the year for a dreaded Christmas omnibus or one of those kinds of vehicles. I'm optimistic.
3: And that's where this political leverage is used, when you cannot do a government funding by normal budgeting process. And that's why we're still having this fight over Homeland Security.
2: That's right. I mean, what they did this time, as you know, is they pulled. I mean, this is an unprecedented thing and a really shocking one. Democrats are so resolved not to fund the border. They want to reopen the border and not to fund the enforcement of federal immigration law, which has been on the books forever. They pulled those two sub-agencies out of the Department of Homeland Security funding bill. And so they made them orphan agencies, effectively. We've had to do that on our own. That's the first time that ever happened. It's unprecedented. And it's a very dangerous thing, a dangerous trend going forward. And so I'm happy to tell you that the appropriators in the House want to end that. They don't want that to become a permanent practice. So in the appropriations process, when we get to the Homeland Security funding bill, they're going to add those two agencies back in and try to get back to what we call regular order. And that's a very important step.
3: All right. Another deadline facing you when you get back to Washington, D.C. is the Foreign Intelligence Surveillance Act reauthorization. Talk about that. That's been a sticking point.
2: It has been. We got a short extension on it of 45 days the last time it was going to expire. And yes, we're coming up on the deadline now. It's a very, very important statute because, for example, 2/3 of the president, the commander in chief's daily national security briefing, approximately 2/3 of that comes out of collection through this statute, the Foreign Intelligence Surveillance Act. It's, as the name implies, it's how we find out information. We surveil the correspondence of terrorists who want to harm and kill Americans. I mean, it's pretty simple. We did that after 9/11, and this is the tool that has prevented another 9/11 on our shores that hasn't happened because we have this intelligence gathering apparatus. We cannot let it expire. The concern was, as you know, over the Biden administration, some in the FBI abused it and used it to surveil Americans. So the last time we reauthorized it back in 2024, we added in 56 reforms to ensure that can never happen again, those abuses. It's working as desired. And so now we're going to fine tune it just a little bit more. I think we'll get it authorized by the deadline. Reauthorized in time so that we can keep Americans safe and protect, importantly, the constitutional rights of Americans and their right to privacy.
3: Mr. Speaker, just about 2 minutes left. All of these are going to require the Republicans walking in lockstep together because your margins are so thin, you have to have every Republican vote to pass something. As we get deeper and deeper into the primary season, you have members that are not going to be returning. Either they've run for other offices or they're retiring. Are you concerned?

0: We're going to be able to get everybody there at the same time to vote on some of these important measures.
1: Well, you know, it's always a challenge when you have small margins, and we've dealt with the smallest possible, the smallest in history. At many points along the way, we had a one-vote margin, and that's effectively what we have right now. But I spent a lot of time on those relationships with individual members, talking through their concerns and problems. It's a lot of prayer and patience, Tony, as I say all the time, that delivers when we need to, and we're getting the job done. In spite of that small margin, in spite of the fact that they write our epitaph, our eulogy every week in the Hillcrest Corps. They're cheering for us to fail in some way. We don't. We always deliver. And that's because at the end of the day, all the Republicans in Congress understand we have a job to do. We have to yield some of our personal preferences on occasion because it's a deliberative body, but we'll get the job done. We always have. We always will. We'll do that next week as well.
0: Well, you've done an amazing job of keeping that Republican conference together to moving forward. Just about 30 seconds left, Mr. Speaker. How's the president? How's he doing?
1: He's in good spirits. I talked to him twice yesterday, a couple times the day before. There's a lot going on, but he handles it well. I'm glad we have a resolute commander-in-chief. Peace through strength is the order of the day, and he's exhibiting that every day.
0: House Speaker Mike Johnson, always great to see you. Enjoy your time back in the district in Louisiana. Enjoy the spring weather. We don't get that very often.
1: That's right. Thanks, brother. Good to talk to you.
0: All right. House Speaker Mike Johnson from Louisiana's 4th District up around Shreveport. All right. When we come back, some final thoughts on the week. So don't go away. I'll be right back.
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0: Welcome back to This Week on Capitol Hill. In chapter 14 of Luke's Gospel, Jesus explains to the multitude that there is a cost to being his disciple. He warns them to count the cost so that they don't fall short and turn back when it gets tough. One of the examples Jesus provided was a king going to war. Quote, what king going to make war against another king does not sit down first to consider whether he is able with 10,000 to meet him who comes against him with 20,000? Or else, while the other is still a great way off, he sends a delegation and asks conditions of peace, end quote. That principle came to mind as I followed the ongoing negotiations with Iran, because the central question for America is not whether we desire peace, but whether the peace being negotiated achieves the objective for which military force was used in the first place. For the record, I supported President Trump's decisive action toward Iran. Operation Midnight Hammer was decisive, but subsequent intelligence reports revealed that while the strikes significantly set back Iran's nuclear program, they did not destroy it. In fact, reports indicated Iran was already rebuilding and hardening portions of its nuclear infrastructure. President Trump has repeatedly stated that Iran cannot be allowed to obtain a nuclear weapon. That is a red line for the U.S. Yet the ongoing negotiations have produced no indication that Tehran is willing to abandon its nuclear ambitions. In fact, Iranian officials have repeatedly declared that retaining the ability to enrich and possess enriched uranium remains a non-negotiable red line for them. The opposite side of Iran's red line must remain a red line for the United States, as history suggests that when red lines become negotiable, they become green lights for aggression by adversaries. Anything short of an Iran that is no longer a nuclear threshold state would raise serious questions about whether the objective that justified Operation Epic Fury has actually been achieved. For more than two decades, Iran has mastered not the art of the deal, but the art of delay. From the European negotiations in 2003 to the P5+1 talks to the JCPOA and its aftermath, the pattern has remained remarkably consistent. Iran negotiates, delays, preserves its options, and continues pursuing its strategic objectives. Peace agreements generally hinge on three conditions. First, both sides conclude that continued fighting will not improve their position. Second, the disputed objective becomes more expensive to pursue than to compromise on. And third, political leaders can successfully sell the outcome at home. That brings us to the central questions. Can America, Israel, and the broader international community live with an Iran that remains a nuclear threshold state? Can the United States improve its position through renewed military action against the Islamist regime? Can President Trump sell an agreement that falls short of the stated objectives behind Operation Epic Fury? Jesus warned that no king should enter a conflict without first counting the cost. The same principle applies to nations. Before declaring victory or securing peace, America must determine whether the objective that justified that cost has actually been achieved. The challenge is not simply securing peace, but securing a peace that permanently removes Iran's pathway to a nuclear weapon. Getting this wrong could leave future generations confronting an even more dangerous threat under far less favorable circumstances. That has been This Week on Capitol Hill.
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13: Breaking news this hour from townhall.com. I'm Michael Harrington. Secretary of State Marco Rubio is putting a spotlight on Cuba these days.
14: Cuba's in a lot of trouble because, unfortunately for them, it's run by a bunch of incompetent communists. And being communist is bad. Being an incompetent communist is like the worst.
13: He says something is going to need to be done.
14: Hopefully there'll be a good outcome there for them. There needs to be. It's 90 miles from our shores, and having a failed state 90 miles from our shores is a threat to the national security of the United States.
13: Elsewhere, Ethiopians are preparing to vote today in an election that the ruling party is expected widely to win by a landslide.
11: Ethiopia has 50 million registered voters out of a population of 130 million. This election's main themes include national reconciliation and development. Voters will elect members of the House of Representatives, who will then vote for a prime minister. The incumbent prime minister's Prosperity Party is expected to maintain the majority of the House seats.
13: That's correspondent Andrew Stewart reporting. A collapse during an illegal mining operation in China today has killed five people and injured one. The incident occurred in Yunnan province, according to China's official news agency, Xinhua. Rescuers pulled all six trapped individuals from the site in the village and sent them to a hospital. Five succumbed to their injuries. The survivor remains in stable condition. Authorities are investigating the cause. Just over a week ago, China experienced its deadliest coal mine explosion. 82 people died. French police have arrested over 400 people involved in violent clashes after Paris Saint-Germain won the Champions League title. The Interior Ministry says seven police officers were injured as fans set fires and vandalized shops Saturday night. The violence erupted in 15 cities, 300 arrests in Paris alone. More on these stories at townhall.com.
15: 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Again, that's 800-573-4400.
13: In the latest action to undo Biden-era regulations on so-called climate change, the Securities and Exchange Commission has proposed repealing a rule that requires some public companies to report their greenhouse gas emissions and the risks they face from global warming. The disclosure rule has been on hold since last year after the commission said it was pausing its legal defense after legal challenges by business groups and GOP-led states. An SEC statement says the disclosure rule exceeds the scope of the agency's statutory authority. Ukraine has launched new strikes on Russian energy sites this weekend. Russian authorities say drone debris set fire to a fuel storage facility in the Rostov region, and civilian infrastructure was reported damaged in Saratov. Ukraine has increased attacks on Russia's oil and gas facilities, saying they fund Moscow's invasion. Kiev is denying attacks on the Zaporizhia nuclear plant. This is townhall.com. Saying it was time for a new approach and a new chapter, CBS News editor-in-chief Barry Weiss has replaced Tanya Simon as executive producer of 60 Minutes. News correspondent Bob Agnew.
16: In a memo to staff, Weiss and CBS News president Tom Sabrowski said their goal was, quote, building a show that thrives in the 21st century. Simon will be replaced by Nick Bilton. He's a documentarian, tech journalist, and former New York Times columnist. Bilton said in his own memo about the transition that the world has, in his words, moved, and so must the show if it's to survive. Bob Agner reporting.
13: Today is Sunday, May the 31st, and some notable people are celebrating a birthday today, including movie star Clint Eastwood. He is 96 years old. Hall of Famer Joe Namath, 83 today. Actor Tom Berenger, 77. Actress Brooke Shields has 61 candles on her birthday cake, and actor Colin Farrell is 50. 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
22: AL. 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And I don't know why I was lost last hour. I was trying to come up with how the days are longer here in summertime, and it's like and you know, it's gonna get even worse as we get closer to the, it's like, it's not equinox is falling. I couldn't remember. Mark Davis, my buddy Mark Davis on 660 AM The Answer in Dallas, he texted me, it's the solstice, it's the summer solstice. Thank you. I have an entire team of people here who their sole function is to save me when I'm a floundering idiot and say in my ear the word I'm looking for, and nobody could do it. Thank you, Mark Davis. And everyone listening in Dallas, Mark Davis coming up in 1 hour. In the meantime, we've got Kurt Schlichter joining us in the next hour, as well as KT McFarland. And in 30 minutes, local reporter here in Washington, talk about an issue in Northern Virginia that is a touchstone for, I'm thinking, pretty much every neighborhood in this country. And that is the ubiquitous growth of data centers, and how local governments and local residents are supposed to balance the obvious technological need for these things, the potential revenue that they can bring into a community, and yet also some of the drawbacks of having a data center pop up right in your neighborhood. We'll get into all of that coming up in a bit. But first, speaking of somebody who's usually in my ear correcting my mistakes, Alex Swoyer is an attorney. She's the editor-at-large over at the Washington Times. Her book, Lawless Lawfare, is a great one, all about the use of the law as a political weapon. And she has a podcast called Court Watch over there with the Washington Times. But I'm burying the lead, Alex. You are a frequent co-host of mine on WMAL in D.C. So, again, your job was often to correct me when I got things wrong. So, clearly,
23: never.
22: I've missed you.
23: It's always good to wake up with you. Yes, always fun. Thanks for having me.
22: Sounded a little weird, but I'll let it go. Alex, here we are approaching June, and this is when we get a whole flood of Supreme Court decisions. This is go time for you. This is what you train all year for.
23: It is. It's my Olympics every June. That is correct.
22: What are you most looking forward to? Because I think a lot of people would probably look at that Voting Rights Act judgment that finally ruled unconstitutional these racial gerrymandered districts. They would think that's probably the biggest one, right? Or is the birthright citizenship one going to be the biggie?
23: No, I think you're right. So one of the things I learned when I was talking to various court watchers, for me, I've been covering the court since 2017. So I thought this year has kind of been interesting because the justices don't regularly take like election related disputes. But yes, obviously everyone's kind of said, I think the biggest one was the Louisiana redistricting case, mm-hmm. which you mentioned, pretty much gutted the Section 2 of the Voting Rights Act and has opened up the door to what we're seeing now with all many states going ahead and moving forward or trying to move forward with redistricting. But there's other election cases, I think, that are also that should be on people's radar. One in particular has to do with mail-in balloting. So out of Mississippi, there's a case, the RNC challenged that Mississippi allows 5 days past Election Day for, you know, counting ballots. In other states, I think Washington State, Larry, does 21 days. Illinois is like 14. So the RNC had argued there's one federal election day. This is, you know, this is unlawful. And the lower courts ruled with the RNC. So that's basically been put on hold while the Supreme Court decides this case. And should the Supreme Court, you know, rule for the RNC, this could really be a domino effect and have other states that have these, like, you know, lengthy periods to allow for the counting of mail-in ballots to cease. So I think that's a one to watch, and I think it, you know, a lot of people say if they do that, it could help restore people's faith in the elections, because, you know, it's terrible in some states when, you know, you're almost sitting down for Thanksgiving and don't know who won, right?
1: Yeah.
23: So that's one area that I think is important. And then you, of course, you just mentioned birthright citizenship. There's clearly interest there in seeing what President Trump's, what the justices are going to say about President Trump's executive order looking to end birthright citizenship. I think I talked to you previously about this.
1: Yes, I remember you were on co-hosting with us when the day after the arguments took place.
23: Yeah, and you know, I don't think it went well for the Trump administration. There was just too many kind of Republican appointees who asked, I think, kind of pushed back. One specifically, which was, I think Chief Justice Roberts brought up the whole birthright tourism issue, but like said, you know, that doesn't necessarily have anything to do with this case, like the legal issue at hand. And, you know, it's not part of the case, but it was still shocking. Like the Solicitor General mentioned, you know, the amount of Chinese companies that are looking to use our laws, and you would think that would be taken into account. Yeah. My guess is the justices were going to kick that over to Congress and say this is something Congress has to take care of.
1: Okay. But yeah. By the way, I think that would sort of be a win, because as of now, birthright citizenship has always sort of, the proponents of birthright citizenship have hung their hat on the 14th Amendment, suggesting the interpretation of that amendment back in the 19th century before air travel, etc., is what motivates and energizes the basis, the rationale behind birthright citizenship. If the Supreme Court says Congress can legislate this, they just need to do it, I think that's a huge hurdle.
23: Yeah, it would be a win. I mean, it would be a win so far as that it says, hey, this is the path forward to do this, almost like Justice Kavanaugh gave President Trump with his tariffs case, when he kind of said, well, under this law, you know, the court finds this this action unlawful, but it could be done going through, you know, and then he kind of laid out a roadmap. I guess the court could do something like that. But the question, I guess, would be is, are we going to see Congress have any success at getting something like this through? You know, we see how it takes quite a while for them to agree upon anything, especially with that 60-vote threshold in the Senate. So, you know, yet to be determined.
1: Okay. Remind me again.
23: I'm not holding my breath, Larry.
1: No, I hear you. Remind me again. Alex Boyer is our guest, editor-at-large at Washington Times, talking about some pending Supreme Court decisions. Is there still an issue on transgender sports that has yet to be decided?
23: So you have two transgender athletes, one in West Virginia, one in Idaho, and they challenge state laws out of those states that are looking to basically say, hey, common sense, if you are to compete in girls' sports, you have to be a biological female. So they've challenged those laws. The lower courts have ruled for them basically on equal protection grounds, and now it's at the Supreme Court, both of these cases. It's very similar to last term. If you remember, there was a case out of Tennessee where the state moved to ban medical treatment for transgender youth, and the justices basically said, like, yes, states can do this. They can, you know, restrict various aspects of the medical industry, like puberty blockers, surgeries, that sort of thing for minors. I think they're going to do the same thing here and allow the states to go ahead and pass these types of laws that do restrict transgender athletes from competing in girls' sports. It doesn't say that they can't compete at all, right? It just protects the girls' sports for being more biological females.
1: Right.
23: And this is like from, you know, kindergarten or elementary school all the way up through college sports. So I think this would be, you know, this is one of those issues that I think will also have a domino effect, where we look at all these different industries that are like I guess, different levels. I'm not a sports expert, but, like, we talk about the Olympics. We talk about, like, the different...
22: Right,
23: the
22: Olympics, different, NCAA, high school, then JV.
23: Exactly.
22: The problem is that a lot of those, you know, lower-level leagues or lower age groups, that's the training ground for a lot of these athletes. So if, let's say, you're a potential female athlete on the bubble, if you lose a slot on that team to a biological male or for some reason you don't get as many chances... to compete, and it's just overlooked because, as well, you know, this isn't as intense a competition as the Olympics. The principle should remain the same, I would think, one way or the other.
23: Yeah, it should. And then during oral arguments, it was just very interesting. There was like a justices were kind of like, well, what are they? That basically the ACLU was representing these transgender athletes. And the question kind of became, you know, what sliding scale are you looking for? Because they were talking about, well, you know, some of them are on testosterone, so they actually have weaknesses and they wouldn't be able to compete, you know, at the top of their ability. And they're like, well, you know, what is the state supposed to do? Are they supposed to go around and test every single athlete to see how much testosterone is in their body? It was just the justices weren't buying it. So I do think it's going to be a win for the states. And then we'll see other states go in the path of West Virginia and Idaho, sure, and pass those sort of laws.
22: Ketanji Brown Jackson, of course, had to recuse herself since she cannot define what a woman is. Obviously disqualified from making a judgment on that case. No, I'm kidding.
23: You would think.
22: Alex, actually, I want to hang on to you. I want you to stay with us for one more segment because there's a little bit more to discuss here. And also, Jill Biden is in the news. And sometimes I can be a little gratuitously mean to Jill Biden. And Alex, you have a way of talking me off the ledge there and humanizing me. So can you stick with us for one more segment?
23: I would love to. Thank you.
22: Although this one should be quick, 30 seconds, temporary protective status for illegal immigrants. Some people under TPS have been there for like 25 years. How do you think the Supreme Court's going to rule on that one?
23: That was an interesting one that I attended. You know, toss up, who knows? I think that the administration should have done better with going in on one aspect. Like, when you talk about one country, the various countries, they had Haiti, I believe, was one of them.
22: Uh-huh.
23: And then there was a few different countries that were... And it's kind of hard when you talk about the sliding scale. I think that they're going to have to decide how often.
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22: It's Larry O'Connor here in the District of Columbia. Joining us is Alex Sawyer. She's the editor-at-large at the Washington Times, which is, well, really the only printed newspaper you can believe in Washington. And Alex, as you know, this show is pretty influential here within the Beltway for people who work in the political game, consultants, you know, fundraisers, people like that. So they're all going to lean forward a little bit and listen to your answer to the next question, because there is a case pending before the Supreme Court having to do with how much coordination there can be between political action committees and other political entities and a campaign and political parties and all that stuff. It has to do with campaign finance and how it relates to free speech. What's that looking like? And Alex, people's fortunes are riding on this answer.
23: Yeah, that's true. So that is the NRA, the vice president, and a Republican congressional campaign committees asked the justices if they could strike down the restriction on coordinated spending. Basically, a limit. I think it's like there's a limit on House candidates, and then a different limit on Senate candidates and what they can spend in coordination with their chosen candidates, right?
22: Yeah.
23: And so they're trying to argue that this is a First Amendment issue, basically freedom of speech, freedom of association. And I do think they're going to – I think that this court will be open to that. So, you know, for those Republicans out there cheering on the NRSC, I think that, you know, there will be a win there. All right. And then I just wanted to follow up real quick. You asked me about TPS. One of the issues there was Noam, I think, sent an email to the State Department about asking about some of these countries. It was like Haiti, Syria, Venezuela, and like I don't think there was a response. So that's kind of what the justices were like, well, is the State Department, do they have to respond to the secretary? Does there have to be some sort of thorough revisiting of what the ground, the conditions on the ground in these countries are like before sending people back?
22: I see.
23: That's when we're kind of hanging in balance. We'll see.
22: Excellent. All right, Alex, so now I thought of you when I saw this clip, because we've had our fun at the expense of Dr. Jill Biden. She's a doctor, you know. And her husband, Joe, who I often remind our audience appeared to have mashed potatoes for brains. Thank you, Julie Gunlock, my former co-host, for giving me that one. Continued co-host. She's got a book she's selling now, Alex, and she was asked on CBS News about that infamous debate, Joe Biden. And you'll remember afterwards, she was like, oh, Joe, you did so great. You answered every question, treating Joe Biden, the president, like a kindergartner. Here's her answer about what happened as she watched that debate along with the rest of our country.
4: Were you horrified as you saw it unfold?
9: I wasn't horrified. I was frightened because I had never, ever seen Joe like that before or since. Never.
4: Or since.
9: Yes.
4: Or You've since. Never seen him like
9: never.
4: That?
9: Never. No.
4: What happened?
9: I don't know what happened. I mean, as I watched it, I thought, oh, my God, he's having a stroke. And it scared me to death.
22: But of course, Alex, she never actually said anything about that publicly or from what we know privately. This is the first we've ever heard this story. So I guess the question is she the worst liar in the world? Is she the worst wife in the world? Certainly the worst doctor in the world. You take it from there.
10: Well, we got to give it to her. She's not really a doctor. So, you know, we could all drop that.
22: Not that kind of doctor.
10: Be able to spot that sort of thing. Right. So, okay, one of the issues I have with this, first of all, I'm wondering, is this like book fiction? Whatever. So one of the things I think is interesting is we always want to bring up and it's in the news this week, that Biden is suing to try to keep that audio tapes, if you recall, and the transcripts related to the investigation.
22: Over his Robert classified Burr. Files that he kept in the garage next to Hunter Biden's crack pipe.
10: And his interviews with his ghostwriter, where he's, alleged to have possibly shared classified information. If you remember that report that came out from Robert Hur, it talked about how, a jury would be too sympathetic to this old man.
22: Right.
10: He seems like he's having memory problems. I think there was a comment, I don't know if it was in the report or if it was actually during a hearing, but that he couldn't remember when his son died. That's before this debate.
22: Right.
10: So when she's sitting here or sitting there and saying, I've never seen this before. If anyone that's been following politics at all should know I want to use the word lie, but inaccurate.
22: Oh no, use the word. It's a lie. She's a liar. Go ahead, Alex. I got you.
10: Yeah.
22: Don't worry.
10: So there's just no way, right? It doesn't.
22: There is no way. Alex, thank you. I walked away from that moment thinking, oh Lord, I think I had a more intimate relationship with Joe Biden than his wife did. When they were in the White House, because I saw it all the time from this guy. Well, she has a very busy life, what with being a...
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17: With SRN News, I'm Michael Harrington in Washington. American allies are emphasizing the need for unity and cooperation as security threats increase across regional boundaries. Japanese Defense Minister Koizumi today praised Defense Secretary Pete Hegseth's commitment to the Indo-Pacific, but also warned that divisions amongst the U.S., Europe, and other allies could weaken deterrence. Koizumi also defended Japan's recent decision to allow lethal weapons exports over criticism from China. Ethiopians are preparing to vote today in an election that the ruling party is expected to win by a landslide. The country has 50 million registered voters out of a population of 130 million. Voters will elect members of the House of Representatives, who will then vote for a prime minister. The current prime minister, Abiy Ahmed's Prosperity Party, is expected to maintain a majority of the seats, giving him another term in office. This is SRN News.
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29: I have 6 disc herniations in my back, and I've been at a point where it takes me 15 minutes to get from the couch to the bathroom, or take me out of work for quite, you know, I was out of work quite a long time when I had my severe disc injury, and there is a way better solution. I think non-invasive, non-surgical spinal decompression is a game changer for so many people, where we could turn that condition that you're dealing with and make a U-turn to where you really start improving, getting back to your activities, getting that pain gone without going to that surgical procedure that can be so dangerous for people.
28: Hi there. Welcome to Back to Health with Dr. Thomas Ferreño, Clinical Director of Bay Area Disc Center, with clinic locations in Campbell and San Mateo. I'm Dave Dino. Dr. Ferreño is a doctor of chiropractic medicine with more than 36 years of clinical experience and a rare depth of knowledge in non-surgical spinal care. He develops custom therapies for patients who suffer from severe back or neck pain, a bulging or herniated disc, sciatica, or a pinched nerve, using state-of-the-art technology to repair, restore, and rebuild without surgery, and without endless pills or painful injections, even without missing work. These next few minutes could be the beginning of your road to recovery, bringing you to a place of wellness and optimal mobility without painful surgery or the use of addictive pain meds. Today, we're going to continue our talk about a very painful back condition, spinal stenosis. We began looking at this subject last week, and today we'll continue to give you even more information. Dr. Ferreño, let's begin with an example of how you helped a patient recover from severe back pain without the use of painful surgery or those addictive pain medications.
29: Absolutely. This patient is actually still treating, and I'm kind of thought about this patient because how fast he got well, which is not always the case. He'd been suffering from a disc herniation that was running down his left buttock and thigh for almost 10 years due to an accident, and had tried pretty much everything, and nothing really would give him any long-lasting relief. And so, we looked at his MRI, and it was a pretty large disc herniation, 13 by 14 by 5 millimeters. That's a good-sized disc herniation hitting on that nerve root.
28: Wow.
29: And literally within 5-6 treatments, his pain had gone from like a 6-7 out of 10 down to 1. And that's normally doesn't happen that fast, but sometimes that's how powerful spinal decompression can be for some people. And he's just finishing up the program. He's doing fantastic. So that's one of those cases where, wow, he just responded so fast, it almost shocked me a little bit.
28: Do you have very many patients come to you who have been told that their only hope is surgery?
29: Well, the majority of my patients are surgical candidates, and really, most have tried everything. When a patient finally comes to me, it's like they're desperate because they don't want to have surgery, and they've done chiropractic, they've done physical therapy, they've had 2 epidural injections and a host of medication, and now they're looking at spinal decompression because they don't want to go to that next step of having surgery. So that's a real common scenario for patients who walk in my office.
28: As I stated at the beginning of our time together, you've been a doctor of chiropractic for 36 years. What is the difference in your practice today from when you first began? And I can imagine that the technology you now use is far more advanced and far more effective in correcting back and neck issues and relieving pain.
29: Yeah, it's completely different. The technology has grown so much, and which is great because it helps us really take care of patients with much more severe disc injury. But yeah, when I first started practice, I was doing mostly sports medicine, which is chiropractic manipulation. It was exercises, maybe some ultrasound. And, I've had back pain, from high school on, but when I had my disc injury when I was 31, still this type of technology, the decompression wasn't even invented yet. Mm-hmm. But every year, so something new would come out. Finally, when I turned 40, spinal decompression came out for treating disc herniation and sciatica. And so we added that. And then it was laser, deep tissue laser. And we added that. And then it's shockwave. And we added that. So we keep getting the best and best technology we can, because each of these new technologies helps with a specific part of, let's say, someone's back pain. So yeah, it's a completely different scenario now compared to when I was first doing chiropractic care, 36, 7 years ago.
28: Folks, that is Dr. Thomas Ferreño, and you are listening to Back to Health. He is the clinical director of Bay Area Disc Center, and they have 2 locations, one in Campbell, another in San Mateo. 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Call them at 650-977-3701. Okay, you have described how advanced spinal decompression works to relieve pressure and pain. Let's talk again about some of the other treatments you use for bulging and herniated discs. You treat back pain in a way that is quite advanced, I think, past the usual manipulation than chiropractic has really been known for, isn't it?
29: Well, yeah, significantly more advanced. And don't get me wrong, chiropractic care is still important. You still want to keep your spine aligned and moving and functioning. And it's great if you just maybe have a misalignment or you strained your back. The chiropractic's great. But once you start getting disc herniation, stenosis, degeneration, you need more. And that's where spinal decompression and the laser and shockwave, and we have some sophisticated muscle stimulation machines, way more than a TENS unit. These things all do specific things to really help you heal from these severe disc injuries. And so, yeah, it's so much more advanced than just, say, going to Joe's Chiropractic Clinic.
28: A person, as they listen today, may be wondering, is that for me? Could I get relief of the chronic pain that keeps me from enjoying many of my usual activities? Could I get that help from Bay Area Disc Center? You actually have a quick quiz on your website that can help answer that question, don't you?
29: Yeah, we love that quiz. At least I love it when the patients actually fill that out and send it in, because it does give me some advance notice of what I'm going to be seeing when they do come in. Mm-hmm. And it tells us really the severity of what they're dealing with. Do they have pain running down their leg? Have they had surgery? Have they had an epidural already? Do they have an MRI already? So these are things that, you know, yeah, it gives me a little bit more insight before the patient even is coming into my office. And you ask, is this right for me? You know, if you have pain that's lasting more than 6 to 8 weeks, or you got pain running down your leg, absolutely, this is really the first place you should be coming to before, you know, going to something more risky like an epidural injection or a surgery. You know, always go up the conservative ladder. I always tell people, if I can't help you, surgery's sitting there waiting for you, but don't go just jump into surgery. This morning I had a patient who had surgery and it helped a bit, but now he's got some more significant issues since the surgery, and he's looking at a second surgery. I go, don't go just jump into a second surgery. There's too much risk, infection, scar tissue formation, bleeding. There's a ton of risk. There's no risk. The only thing I tell people that you have risk with me is time and money. You may lose a little time. You may lose a little bit of money if I don't work. But out of 10 people who come in my office, Dave, I think we change the lives of 8. 2 may not get the desired results, but 8, I think we're changing people's lives.
28: In a moment, I want to talk about a different kind of back pain that is caused by some, you know, everyday activities. But I want to go back to medication for just a moment. A lot of people may be saying, okay, I don't take those risky habit-forming drugs to relieve my pain. I just take some OTC, some over-the-counter medications to ease my pain. They have their own risks, don't they?
29: Well, absolutely. I mean, especially, you know, Advil or ibuprofen type medications, you know, you got to be worried about your stomach, kidneys, and liver, right? I mean, every medication has some risk. I mean, look at every commercial about a medication. You know, it's someone skipping down the beach, then they think it's all, everything's great, as they talk about, you know, the 20 different things that the medication, because they have to disclose it. I always tell patients, we have two key risks in our office: snoring and drooling. So you could probably gonna fall asleep and you may snore or drool a little bit. We don't have to have that list of things that could go wrong, but medication, and don't get me wrong, sometimes medication is needed. But with back pain, medication is not changing anything, it's just masking pain. It may reduce some inflammation, but it's not changing the condition. And I get it. Sometimes over-the-counter medication is helpful and it could take that pain away a little bit. But you also have to move forward and do something to actually make a change to the condition if you want longer-term benefit.
28: So you might say it is not advisable, it is not even healthy to have a regular diet of pain medication?
29: Well, for me, no. I'm not going that route. And, you know, I don't recommend the constantly taking meds for long periods of time. I get short-term use of it, but long-term, I don't recommend it personally for me. But again, I can't make that recommendation for each person. That's because they are under their doctor's advice. So and if I haven't seen someone out there, I don't want them to stop their medication and I haven't even seen them. But I think if you come to our office, we're going to show you just a non-surgical, non-invasive way to treat your condition. And then our goal is, yeah, you're on medication, that's fine. I don't even take people off medication when they come in my office. What I do is let's treat you. Your pain goes down and your function starts to improve. Well, then let's wean you off that medication.
28: Folks, that is Dr. Thomas Ferreño. He is the clinical director

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2: And caused by activities like gardening, lifting, sports, or, you know, any other physical activity, I have needed to seek relief at times for what I called a twisted back. How do you help those of us who are overzealous weekend warriors?
3: Well, that's the majority of us out there, and me included. You know, I like to golf and weightlift, and then we go out in the garden and do some gardening. And you know what, Dave, funny thing, gardening is my number one reason for people to come in with a flare-up. And because they may not exercise a lot, they may not be well-conditioned, but then the sun comes out, they go out in the garden, and they bend and they pull and they tug on weeds and they dig little holes for their flowers, and all of a sudden the next day they can't get up.
2: You know, my wife had that problem. That's where her back pains first began. She went out into the backyard to pull a whole bunch of weeds, and the next day she couldn't get up.
3: Yeah, this is really common. Probably the number one thing is the gardening, but it's also the other stuff, like you say, you know, it's the golfing, it's the tennis or pickleball, swinging a racket, because these are just repetitive stresses that we put our back through. But you also have to know that these repetitive stresses are going to put wear and tear on your spine, on those discs. Not every disc degenerates or herniates, only the ones that we stress. And certain activities cause certain stresses to certain areas in your spine. And if we keep doing them, obviously, that area may degenerate and that disc may herniate. And eventually it gets so bad that finally when it starts to butt up against that nerve, and then that's when all of a sudden you can't bend over, you can't move, because now your brain is sending signals to the muscles to spasm on purpose, because those muscle spasms are trying to protect the area that you just injured. And it's painful. So now you're laid up in bed, or that's when you need to go to the chiropractor or come for us for some type of disc restoration. Or maybe you grab that Advil and Tylenol, and maybe that works to calm it down, but then it happens again. And then it happens again, and finally that over-the-counter medication doesn't do anything for it, and now you're really in severe pain. Those are the reasons why you get the condition, all our activities that we do like that.
2: Some of the activities that I do that cause me occasional back pain have to do with that weekend warrior thing of one sort or another, maybe working around the house or getting involved in sports. And quite often, that might just simply be a pulled muscle. But is that something that you can help me to recover from more quickly? I mean, I know that I should put cold and heat on it if it's just a muscle pull. And I know over time that may get me back to functioning. But if I've got that and I come to you, are you going to help me to heal faster?
3: Absolutely. And if you come with that, let's say a muscle strain and maybe some misalignment, well, you may not need like full decompression and stuff like that, but we could do some chiropractic care to realign those vertebrae. We could do some muscle stim and ice to reduce some inflammation and muscle spasm, and do some laser to reduce inflammation. So yes, and that may just not even take very many visits to get you back up and about again. And part of the thing is we do these things, like you say, the gardening or our activities. There are ways to prevent. And remember, prevention is also part of treatment, right? As in, make sure before you do your activities, warm up a little bit, stretch. After you're done with your activities, warm down, stretch, use an ice pack to reduce any inflammation. And when you do your activities, make sure your posture is good and your ergonomics are good. And guess what? Now you're preventing maybe you from getting that twisted back and that strained muscle.
2: Let's go back to the disc issue for just a second. How can I know if I have something more serious than a pulled muscle? What would the symptoms be if indeed I suddenly have a bulging or a ruptured disc?
3: Several things. One, if the pain's not gone in 6 to 8 weeks, we're usually looking towards the disc, or maybe you have degenerative arthritis, but it's still disc related. So if your pain lasts a long time, if your pain starts to travel, like if your pain's running down your leg or running down

0: down your arm, or you start developing numbness and tingling in your feet or toes, or you start developing weakness in your upper extremities or lower extremities, your legs or feet, then we know it's more serious and is nerve related, usually a disc hitting on the nerve or combination of a disc and the arthritic changes compressing that nerve. And the pain can get really severe, especially when it starts to run down your leg or down your arm. It could be very severe and debilitating.
1: Before we finish our time together today, I want to talk about the benefits of what we might term regular chiropractic, what we lay people think of as chiropractic. I would imagine that you are a proponent of a person getting just regular chiropractic care to keep their body in alignment and to reduce the stress on muscles and on the discs.
0: Absolutely. I tell patients, even if a patient comes in, I say, okay, this program is going to take 6 to 8 weeks, but I will always tell them, then after that, we are going to discuss maintenance. Maintenance is key. We maintain everything in our lives. You maintain your teeth by brushing and flossing. You maintain your car by doing routine oil checks. Well, you need to maintain the health of your spine. It's more important than anything. It controls every cell and tissue in your body. Your nervous system does, and which is your spine houses. And so, yes, you have to maintain it. If you don't maintain it, that's when these things start to get out of hand. Joints get misaligned, joints start rubbing on each other. Now you have stress to a joint, that joint starts to degenerate. The more you have stress on joints, the more it degenerates. And then the more it degenerates, then there's more compression on those nerve roots. If you come in, hey, even if you came in once a month just to get adjusted and a little bit of therapy, that keeps the joints open, moving, functioning, less stress to the joint, and you're going to have less pain, and it's going to slow down the normal degenerative progression.
1: It is a practice that I have used many, many times in my life, and it has always benefited me. When I have gone regularly to my chiropractor for regular adjustments just to keep everything aligned, it's amazing how much better I feel.
0: Absolutely. I've been doing maintenance all my life with chiropractic care or decompression, and it makes all the difference in the world for me. I always tell patients, if you look in the mirror every day and you saw your teeth just decaying away, you would run to your dentist to get it fixed. But because we don't see our spine, we ignore it until something bad happens, like the severe pain. But if you actually saw your spine daily and you saw things misalign and you saw things degenerate, well, you would be running in this office to have it taken care of. Right? But because we don't see it, we ignore it. And that's just a really bad thing to do.
1: After my sessions at my chiropractor, I am always eager to get out on the golf course because I have found that after an adjustment, I actually play better. I have better balance. I have better control over my body.
0: Every sports figure out there now uses chiropractic care. 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Remember, when they align your spine, they're opening up joints. Now the joint moves and functions better. So guess what? You move and function better. So yeah, you're going to swing the club more freely because you have more range of motion. You have better function in your spine. And I love getting adjusted before I do any of my sporting activities because I feel I'm going to perform better. Chiropractic and sports. I remember I owned sports injury centers. That's what all it was about for me back in my initial days is chiropractic and sports, right? And it just goes hand in hand, I think.
1: We began our time together today, and I want to end our time together coming back to our main subject, and that is disc issues, either a bulging or a herniated or what people call a ruptured disc. I want to give you the final word on that, give you a chance to talk to our audience, those who are in chronic pain, those who have been told that perhaps surgery is the answer, or who have been prescribed some strong medications to ease the pain. I want to give you a chance to talk with them and encourage them to come and see you.
0: Yeah, I tell you, I know because I have it. I have six disc herniations in my back, and I've been at a point where it takes me 15 minutes to get from the couch to the bathroom, or take me out of work for quite. I was out of work quite a long time when I had my severe disc injury, and There is a way better solution. I think non-invasive, non-surgical spinal decompression is a game changer for so many people, where we could turn that condition that you're dealing with and make a U-turn to where you really start improving, getting back to your activities, getting that pain gone without going to that surgical procedure that can be so dangerous for people. I always tell people, I'm not against surgery, but I'm just telling you, Tiger Woods has the best neurosurgeons in the world. Yet about 6 months ago, he had his seventh back surgery. It's
1: Wow.
0: not a cure. And not that surgery sometimes isn't needed, but most of the time, one surgery leads to two and leads to three. Why would you want to go there if you don't have to? I tell you, go up the conservative ladder. Spinal decompression could be a big game changer in your life. So I'm a true believer because it was for me, and it has been for thousands of my patients.
1: Folks, that is going to bring us to the end of our time together today here on Back to Health, featuring Dr. Thomas Ferrigno. 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That number again, 650-977-3701. We really hope that today's program has given you hope that you can regain your health and your mobility. Doctor, thank you so much for being with us today.
0: Thank you, Dave. 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
5: Breaking news this hour from townhall.com. I'm Michael Harrington. A new poll is shedding light on which Democrats are popular with voters right now as the party looks ahead to the presidential run in 2028.
6: The new Emerson College survey finds former Transportation Secretary Pete Buttigieg leading with 18% support. He's followed by California Governor Gavin Newsom, who's at 16%. Newsom is term limited as governor. Other Democrats who may run, AOC, she's polling at 11%. Pennsylvania Governor Josh Shapiro and former Vice President Kamala Harris tied at 10%. Laura Winters reporting.
5: A comment from New Mexico Governor Michelle Grisham is drawing sharp backlash, especially from conservatives.
7: Grisham saying Democrats don't need men's vote to win elections is being blasted by critics as divisive and dismissive. Conservative leaders and media are seizing on the remark, arguing it sidelines working class voters and fuels identity politics, while saying a renewed focus on jobs, taxes, and public safety are needed to win over both men and disaffected voters. Ken Lorman reporting.
5: Israeli troops have captured a strategic mountain topped by a crusader-built castle in southern Lebanon in their deepest incursion into the country in 25 years. The Israeli military announcing this morning that it had captured Beaufort Castle near the city of Nabatea after days of intense fighting and airstrikes in nearby villages where Israeli troops fought Hezbollah members. It marks a major gain for Israel. Heavy rains are threatening to delay the search for two people missing in a flooded cave in Laos after the rescue of five others who were trapped underground for over a week. The seven villagers entered the cave last week to look for minerals but were trapped by flash flooding. Rescue teams from Laos, Thailand, and several other countries are working on the site. More on these stories at townhall.com.
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5: American allies are emphasizing the need for unity and cooperation as security threats increase across regional boundaries. Japanese Defense Minister Koizumi today praised Defense Secretary Pete Hegseth's comments on the commitment to Indo-Pacific security, but also warns that divisions amongst the U.S., Europe, and other big allies could weaken deterrence. Koizumi also is defending Japan's recent decision to allow lethal weapons exports over criticism by the Chinese. Flamingos are flocking to the Venetian Lagoon in record numbers as ecological efforts restore damaged wetlands. These stately pale pink birds, called Phenicotteri in Italian, started appearing in the early 2000s. Environmentalists say their arrival signals the lagoon's health and stability as a feeding ground. Last year, nearly 24,000 flamingos wintered in Venice, marking a record high. News and analysis at townhall.com. I'm Michael Harrington. Trouble in Hollywood.
8: On location shoot days in L.A. have plunged more than 40% since 2022, with industry jobs down over 25%, and none of this year's Best Picture nominees filmed in Hollywood studios. Conservatives argue the collapse reflects overregulation, high taxes, and aggressive union pressures driving production out of California. They say states and countries offering lower costs and fewer restrictions are winning business, while L.A. loses jobs and investment. The conservative view? Unless policymakers cut red tape and compete for production, Hollywood's slide and its economic fallout will continue. Ron Taylor reporting.
5: The San Antonio Spurs headed to the NBA Finals. Victor Wembanyama had 22 points, and the Spurs beat the Oklahoma City Thunder 111-103 last night. Spurs are headed to the finals for the first time since 2014, and they will take on the New York Knicks. More on these stories at townhall.com.
9: Town Hall News, where conservative voices cut through the noise from breaking headlines to fearless opinion. 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
15: Welcome, welcome, welcome. I'm Alan Johnson. This is the Reagan Gold Show. Did you just hear those horns blow? Well, those are the racehorses in the starting gate. And today I'm going to be talking about why gold's moment is coming. And I want to start today with something that I think is one of the most vivid and accurate descriptions of where gold and silver stand right now that I've heard in a very long time. I want to talk about a guy by the name of Brian London. He's the editor of Gold Newsletter, one of the most respected precious metals publications in the entire country. And here's how he said it. He said it his own way. He said gold and silver are like racehorses in the starting gate, waiting just to gallop ahead. Well, I love that image. First of all, I love horses. Racehorses in the starting gate, powerful, coiled, ready, and waiting for the gate to open. And here's why that image matters so much right now. Gold has pulled back a little since the Iran war began on February the 28th. Gold prices have dropped nearly 11% from their peak. So yes, gold has pulled back a little. And I know that when people hear that, some of them get nervous. Some of them think, maybe I missed it. Maybe it's over. Maybe I should just wait and see. Well, I want to talk to those people today because I believe, and the data supports this, that what we're looking at right now is not the end of gold's bull market. It's just a pause. And it's the horses in the starting gate. And the gate is about to open. And today, I'm going to show you exactly why. And I'm going to walk you through what's happening in the markets and what's happening in the global economy and what former Federal Reserve Governor nominee, I love this lady, by the way, Judy Shelton said that I think is one of the most important things anyone in public life has said about money in years. And then I'm going to tell you what you can do about all of it starting today. Now, if at any point during today's show, something hits home. If you find yourself thinking about your retirement account, your savings, your 401k, call us. The number is 800-702-2212. I'll say it again, 800-702-2212, or go visit mygoldquiz.com. 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Submit your information, and one of our metals experts, which are standing by right now, will get right back to you. But first, let's talk about what's actually happening, why gold actually pulled back, and why this is actually good news for you. I also want to set something straight from the top. When gold pulls back a little, when it has a down month, the mainstream financial press, they just love to write the headlines. Gold tumbles. Safe haven trade falls. Gold bugs wrong again. You're going to see those headlines every time there's a correction in the precious metals market. And what those headlines never tell you is the context. They never tell you where gold was before the pullback. They never tell you about the fundamental forces that drove it there. And they never tell you what has historically happened after gold pulled back from elevated levels. Now, today, we're going to give you all of that context, because context is everything. Now, before we dive in, I want to say something to that person who's been sitting on the fence about gold. You know who you are. Maybe you've been meaning to call, or maybe you've been watching the price go up and thinking, I missed it. Or maybe the pullback has you second guessing. And I want to address all of that directly today, because the story of what's happening with gold right now, the pullback, the Iran war, the oil spike, the deficit, it's not a story about a missed opportunity. It's a story about a door that is open right now that may not be open for long. So let me give you the full picture. Let me give you the context that most financial media is not giving you. And let's talk about what you should actually do. Now, let me explain what happened to gold back in March, because I think understanding it is actually the most bullish thing that I can say to you today. When the Iran war began, gold did exactly what gold always does in the opening moments of a crisis, a geopolitical crisis. And what did it do? It surged. Investors flooded into the safe haven trade. Gold jumped immediately on February 28th, but then something happened that has happened in virtually every major crisis market in modern history. Prices pulled back a little. Stefan Gleason, he's a metals expert like myself, explained it clearly, and I couldn't have said it any better. Here's what he said. He said what we have seen since the outbreak of war is a fairly typical pattern in crisis markets. Gold initially surged on geopolitical fear and safe haven demand, but the price pulled back as liquidity needs emerged. In other words, people needed money, so they started selling off their gold, their silver, mainly not actual physical gold, but they actually sold off like their paper gold, their paper silver. But anyway, like I said, they pulled back as liquidity needs emerged and as the narrative shifted to inflation worries and a halt to the Federal Reserve's interest rate easing cycle. In other words, they didn't lower those rates like people thought they were going to do. They're staying where they're at right now. So in other words, some investors who own gold, like I said, sold it, not because gold fell, but because they needed cash. They needed the cash. So they needed liquidity. And gold was the asset, the only asset that actually held its value well enough to be worth selling. You understand? So I want to stop on that for a moment, because there's a quote that I've been thinking about since I first read it. And someone put it this way, and I think it's one of the most thoughtful, insightful, or I think it's one of the most insightful things that I've read about gold in years. And they said, gold is the asset that held its value well enough to be worth liquidating. Let me give you that again. Gold is the asset that held its value well enough to be worth liquidating. Now, that's not a weakness in gold. That's the entire point of gold. That's what I bring home to you every time on this show. Gold is the asset that held its value well enough to be worth liquidating. So when everything else is cratering, when stocks are down, when bonds are getting hit, getting hammered, when investors need cash, the thing they sell is the thing that still has value, and that thing is gold. So the fact that gold got sold in March is not evidence that gold failed. It's evidence that gold did exactly what it's supposed to do. It held its value in a crisis, and it was worth selling. And here's what happened to everything else. The S&P 500, you know that, right? Lost 5.1% in March. Now, the S&P 500 metals and mining industry index fell around 13%. Silver dropped along with mining stocks as investors raised cash across the board. And then Brent crude oil, the oil, meanwhile, has climbed about 49% since the start of the war, touching a high of over $119 a barrel this year. So the war, what it did was it reshaped the entire market landscape in a matter of weeks. And gold, even after pulling back a little, it's still sitting at historically elevated levels. Think about it this way. If you had bought gold 2 years ago and it went up 60% and then it pulled back 11%, are you going to be upset? Of course not. You're still significantly ahead. And more importantly, the reason that drove gold up 60% in the first place did not disappear because of an 11% pullback. The debt is still there. The deficit is still there. The money printing is still there. The global uncertainty is still there. A pullback in price does not change the fundamentals. And in this case, the fundamentals are actually getting stronger, not weaker. They're getting stronger. Now, I want to pause here and make a point that I think is critically important when you hear that gold fell 11% since the war began. The natural human reaction, of course, is concern. 11% sounds like a lot, but let me give you the full picture. So gold entered this pullback near all-time highs at above $5,200 an ounce, $5,200 an ounce. Even after that pullback, it's still trading above $4,600, and it's still up dramatically from where it was 2 years ago, 3 years ago, 5 years ago. The pullback did not erase the bull market. It created this buying opportunity within a bull market. So those are two very different things. And the people who understand the difference are the ones who tend to come out ahead. Now, here's what I really want you to understand. The pullback in gold did not change the fundamental reasons to own gold. If anything, it's added to them. And let me walk you through exactly what's building right now and why Michael Ambruster, who's the co-founder and managing partner of futures brokerage firm called AltaVest, he came out and told MarketWatch that the macro setup in the second half of this year is going to be more favorable for gold. Now, let's start with oil. Brent crude has climbed 40% since the war began. 49%. That's not a small move. That's a seismic shift in the cost of energy. And energy is not a luxury. Energy is the foundation of everything. It's how we heat our homes and we power our factories and move our goods and grow our food. And when energy prices spike 49%, the price of virtually everything else follows right along with it. So inflation does not just stay elevated, it gets worse. Now, GDP growth slows. The economy then weakens. And in that environment, gold is always going to be your safe haven asset. And remember this, the United States is still running this multi-trillion dollar deficit that's going to be financed by, guess what? And always remember this, the national debt is now near $39 trillion. So we're adding roughly $2 trillion more every year. And the only way Washington can fund that gap between what it spends and what it collects in taxes is to borrow more and borrow and borrow and borrow and then eventually print. And that reality did not change when the first shots were fired in Iran. It got worse. It got worse because wars are very expensive. And America is already borrowing money it does not have before the war cost a single dollar. Brian London, who I mentioned earlier in the show, the Gold Newsletter editor, he made the clearest prediction that I've seen about what comes next. He said he believes the gold bull market will resume as soon as peace breaks out between the United States and Iran. And if you've heard me on other shows, you've heard me say the same thing, which means oil prices will go down. And with them, inflation worries and the prospect of higher interest rates. So the moment the war ends, and mark my words, you remember this, when that war ends, you say, Alan Johnson told us this, when the war ends, or even the moment the market believes the war is ending, the pressure on interest rates will ease. In other words, it will feel a whole lot better. The Fed then goes back to cutting. The dollar then softens. And gold, those racehorses we talked about at the starting gate that have been standing in the starting gate, they gallop ahead. And that is the setup. And it's building right now, even as we speak. Gold is slightly down from its highs, but the reason to own it are piling up. Oil up 49%, GDP slowing, multi-trillion dollar deficits. And Brian London says the bull market resumes the moment peace breaks. And so does Alan Johnson. Are you positioned for that move? 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Or you can even email me if you like, just to say hi, alan@reagangoldgroup.com, and that's A-L-A-N. Now, I want to take a step back from what we've been talking about and give you some history, because I think one of the most powerful arguments for owning gold and silver is not what's happening this month or this year or what's in the headlines. It's what's been happening for the last 100 years. And the story of how we go from sound money to where we are today is one of the most important financial stories most Americans have never even been told. Now, here's the fact that I think will stop most Americans cold. In 1933, the United States government defaulted on its own debt. Think about that. Not on bonds, on gold. The government had promised to repay its obligations in gold. But guess what? It did not. It changed the rules. What it did, and I know some of the old timers out there know about this, it confiscated gold from American citizens. And it paid them paper dollars instead, and they immediately revalued gold prices upward, effectively stealing the difference. Then in 1965, it did something similar with silver, allowing its central banks to default on the silver it owed, removing silver from American coins. Gold and silver, which is the money of the American Constitution, well, those metals literally defined what a dollar was. Guess what? It was completely stripped from our monetary system in two acts of government convenience. Because here is what Americans do not know. The dollar was not always just a piece of paper. The Constitution defined the dollar as a specific amount of precious metals weight. Gold and silver were not commodities that happened to be used as money. They were money. It was actually written in the law because the law said so. So the founders, what they did was they chose them deliberately because they understood something that every generation of Americans since has had to learn the hard way. A government that can create money out of nothing will eventually create too much of it. Linking the currency to a precious metals is wise and prudent. And what happened when we abandoned that discipline? Well, gold was at $35 per ounce in 1971. Well, it's now approximately $4,600 an ounce. And that's not gold going up. That's the dollar going down. Gold is the same. The dollar has lost over 99% of its value relative to gold since we cut the last tie between them in 1971. Now, that's not an accident. That is a predictable, inevitable result of removing the discipline that gold provided. The erosion of the fiat dollar's purchasing power cannot be viewed in isolation. Today's dollar is very much tied into the United States government financial position, which has been gradually deteriorating for decades by an increasing debt burden caused by overspending. The similarity to those two previous defaults is not just historical curiosity. It's a warning, and I repeat, it's a warning. It's a pattern that's played out before, and a pattern that always ends in the same way, with people who owned real money, physical gold and silver, coming through intact, and people who held only paper promises coming through with far less than they started with. Gold and silver are the money of the American Constitution. We've already said that. And right now, with deficits at $2 trillion a year and the dollar losing its purchasing power. Now, owning physical gold, not paper gold, not paper silver, real silver, has never made more sense than now. 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Now, let's just, before I have to go, and by the way, before I go, I just want to remind everyone that gold is down from its highs, and the reason to own it are just piling up. The horses, the racehorses, are at the starting gate getting ready to gallop out. Oil is up 49%. GDP is slowing. We've got multi-trillion dollar deficits. And just at the moment peace breaks out in Iran, oil prices go down, gold goes right back up. Are you positioned for that move? Now, in the second half, I want to introduce you to one of the most important voices in the sound money movement, a woman named Judy Shelton. And I want to walk you through what she said. So stand by. I'll be right back.

0: 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I'm the founder of Treats and Truth Ministry. 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
1: With SRN News, I'm Michael Harrington in Washington. Israeli troops have captured a strategic mountaintop with a crusader-built castle in southern Lebanon. This is their deepest incursion into the country in more than 25 years. The Israeli military announcing this morning they had captured Beaufort Castle near the city of Nabatea after days of intense fighting and airstrikes in nearby villages where Israeli troops have been fighting members of Hezbollah. Heavy rains are threatening to delay the search for two people missing in a flooded cave in Laos after the rescue of five other people who were trapped underground for over a week. The seven villagers entered the cave last week to look for minerals but were trapped by flash flooding. Rescue teams from Laos, Thailand, and several other countries have been working at the site. The first man was evacuated by cave divers on Friday. Four others walked out yesterday. This is SRN News.
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Welcome back to the Reagan Gold Show. I'm Alan Johnson. And you know, before we get to Judy Shelton, I promised you, I want to address something. And let me address this directly. I hear this question all the time. They say, Alan, is it too late? Because gold has already had a big run. And the question is, they ask me, did I miss it? And the answer is no. And here's why. Gold went from under $300 an ounce in 2001 to over $5,600 an ounce at its January 2026 peak. That's extraordinary. That's an extraordinary run. And some people look at it and think the opportunity is gone. But here's what I say to that. Gold went from $35 in 1971 to $300 by 1981. That's a tenfold increase. And then people said again, did I miss it? Then it went from 300 to 1900 by 2011. And people said, did I miss it? And then it pulled back from 1200 and people were sure that the bull market was over. Then guess what? It went to $5,600. So the people who asked me, did I miss it at $300, missed a sixfold gain to 1900. The people who said, did I miss it at 1900 could have bought at 1200 in the pullback. The question is, never did I miss it. The question is, given where the fundamentals are today, does gold have further to go? And when you look at $39 trillion national debt, that's a multi-trillion dollar annual deficit with oil up 49%, and a Fed that is trapped between inflation and a slowing economy, the answer is yes. The racehorses are in the starting gate, and the race is not over. What can you do right now that the race is not over and the horses are at the starting gate? You can pick up your phone, call 1-800-702-2212. 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Fill out the questionnaire and a metals expert will get right back to you. And remember, they're even there on the weekends to take your call. Again, that's 800-702-2212. Tell them Alan Johnson told you to call them. Now, I want to introduce you to one of the most important voices in the sound money movement. And she's a woman named Judy Shelton. And she's actually a gold bug just like me. She's one of my favorite. And I want to walk you through what she has said about gold, about Nixon, about Paul Volcker, and about what the founding fathers actually believed about money. Because I think when you hear it all put together, the history, the philosophy, the economics, it will change the way you look at everything in your wallet and everything in your retirement account. So let's get into it. Judy Shelton, the woman Washington called a gold bug, is not your typical Washington insider. She's advised presidents over years. She's rubbed shoulders with the likes of Paul Volcker and Alan Greenspan, two of the most consequential Federal Reserve chairmen in history. She was nominated to serve as Federal Reserve governor. By every measure, she is a very serious, credentialed, mainstream voice in monetary policy. But there is one thing that sets her apart from almost every other person in her world. She believes, like me, in sound money. She believes in gold. And in Washington, in the world of fiat currency and unlimited government spending, that makes you a gold bug. I guess I'm a gold bug. And like me, Shelton does not mind that label because she has watched what happens when governments are not constrained by sound money. She cut her teeth studying the internal monetary and financial system of the Soviet Union. And she came to a very clear conclusion very quickly. And you know what? She saw what governments can really do to turn money into what Soviet citizens, Russia, came to call
ruble trash. I'm just going to say rubbish. It's because that's what it is. And think about that phrase for a moment. Ruble trash or rubbish. That's what the Soviet currency became, rubbish, when the government printed it without restraint, without discipline, and without any anchor to anything real. And Shelton wrote a book predicting the collapse of the Soviet Union based on that monetary reality. And it was titled The Coming Soviet Crash. And her book caught the attention of President Richard Nixon. And that relationship then led to one of the most revealing exchanges I've heard about the decision that changed American money forever. She told Nixon that she was planning to write a book about the Bretton Woods system, the post-World War II international monetary framework that Nixon ended in 1971 when he closed the gold window. And Nixon wrote back with something that I find extraordinary. Here's what he said. I know very little about monetary policy. The man who made the single most consequential monetary policy decision in American history, the decision that untethered the dollar from gold and set us on the path to where we are today, he admitted he knew very little about monetary policy. And in another letter, listen to this, Nixon confessed, I am not sophisticated enough on monetary matters to comment on your proposals. And yet, Nixon stood before the American people on national television and promised that the closing of the gold window would only be temporary. Temporary. To defend the dollar against the speculators. He said, and he promised to lay to rest the bugaboo of devaluation. He promised, and I want you to hear these words, your dollar will be worth just as much as it is today. He told Americans not to worry about traveling in Europe. Maybe things would cost a little bit more, but we're going after that those speculators. We're protecting the dollar. It's temporary, and it will be fixed. It would be fixed. But guess what? It has never been fixed. The gold window closed on August the 15th, 1971, and he's never reopened it. So what was a $35 per ounce of gold that day is now approximately over $4,000 an ounce. The dollar did not hold its value. The point I'm making here is it lost 99% of its relative value to gold. And Nixon, who admitted he knew very little about monetary policy, made the decision that made all of this possible. Now, did you know that when Nixon closed the gold window in 1971, gold was $35 per ounce? Today, it trades over $4,000, $4,600 and up. That means the dollar has lost approximately 99% of its purchasing power relative to gold in just 55 years. Nixon promised the move was temporary, and yet your dollar, and that's a president telling you that it's temporary and that your dollar would be worth just as much as it is today. It wasn't, and it isn't. Now, let's talk about Paul Volcker's confession. He said, I never meant that to be the outcome. Now, here's the part that I think is the most remarkable piece of this entire story. Judy Shelton had a three-hour recorded conversation with Paul Volcker. By the way, if those of you don't know who I'm talking about, he was the Federal Reserve chairman who famously raised interest rates to 20% in the early 1980s to break the inflation that raged out of control after the gold window was closed. And Volcker was in the room when Nixon gave the order to close the gold window. And he was present at the moment it happened, and he initially supported the move. But what Volcker told Shelton in between taping while sitting on the sidelines off cameras is something that I think every American should hear. And here's what he said.
I never meant that to be the outcome. He said he thought that they needed to be temporary. It just needed to be a temporary close to the system because they inflated so much to finance both the Vietnam War and the new entitlement programs, that they had exported inflation around the world. And those countries were demanding that the United States redeem dollars at the old $35 per ounce convertibility rate. And he thought they might need to go to $38 or maybe even $40 per ounce. But he said, then I thought we would reinstate what was essentially the system. So he believed, everyone at the Treasury believed in the Bretton Woods system. And he thought it was just a temporary adjustment. Now, Paul Volcker is one of the most consequential Federal Reserve chairman in American history. He's the man who had to raise interest rates, and I know some of you out there know this, to 20% just to clean up the mess that followed the closing of the gold window. 20%. He said in private, I never meant that to be the outcome. That is not ancient history. That is the confession of someone who was in the room when the decision was made, who understood monetary policy far better than Nixon did, who thought it was a temporary fix. And what did he do? He watched it become a permanent transformation of the American monetary system. And what followed was exactly what sound money advocates have been warning about. We ended up with a free-floating currency that the government could inflate at any time they want to fund its ever-growing spending. The discipline was gone. The anchor, gone. And as one analyst put it, the United States effectively traded discipline for flexibility in its monetary system. Well, flexibility is a weasel word that can sound good. And the governments like to say they need the flexibility. But what it really means is the flexibility to not be disciplined. The flexibility to reduce purchasing power and take down, in other words, debase

0: 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Here's Franklin Graham.
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2: And answer any questions that you may have. And remember, you can always reach them there even on the weekends. Now, here's something that Shelton said that I think captures the global moment we're all living in right now. She pointed out that gold has had this amazing run-up, not just in dollars, not just euros, but in every currency around the world, gold is at or near record highs. Now, what does that tell you? It tells you this. It tells you that what is happening is not a dollar story. It is a fiat currency story. It's a government's credibility story. People around the world, from individual investors to central banks to sovereign wealth funds, hedge funds, they're all losing faith in government-issued money, and they're moving toward the one asset that has maintained its value across 5,000 years. And that's not a trend. That's a fundamental shift, and it's happening right now. Now, I'm not saying America is the Soviet Union, and I'm not predicting hyperinflation tomorrow. But what I'm saying is that the principle is the same. When a government removes the discipline that sound money provides, when it gives itself the flexibility to create as much money as it needs to fund its objectives, the result is always the same direction. More inflation, less purchasing power. More inflation, less purchasing power. Citizens who saved in that currency end up losing their money. Now, I want to spend a moment on what Shelton observed about the Soviet monetary system that we talked a little bit about, because I think it's the most vivid real-world example of what happens when a government removes all discipline from its money. The Soviet ruble was not always trash. It was a currency backed by the authority of the state. So they watched a lifetime of work translated into currency that could not buy what they needed, meaning the basic necessities. Ruble trash, trash. In other words, cash is trash. And that is what happens at the extreme end of the road that every fiat currency is on. Now, let me tell you what Judy Shelton actually believes, because it's not an abstract philosophy. It's a direct and practical prescription for what sound money looks like and why gold is the center of it. She said, and I quote, "I wish we had a neutral reserve asset like gold, something universally recognized, something that had constant purchasing power over centuries. The beauty of gold is that it provides a reference point independent of the government. Money is meant to serve as a reliable measure. It's supposed to be a dependable store of value, a reliable measure." Now, let me ask you something. When you look at your savings account today versus, let's say, 5 years ago, are those dollars in a dependable store of value? Have they been a reliable measure? The government devalues the U.S. currency by 2% every year as a matter of deliberate policy. That is a 10% reduction in the dollar's purchasing power every 5 years, just from the official target. And in practice, it's been much more worse since in January 2021 alone. Now, in the last 4 years, price inflation has risen between 23.6% and 27.1%, depending on which measure that you're going to use. You've got your groceries, your utilities, your insurance, your health care, all of it

0: add up to like 23 to 27% in 4 years. Well, that's what a currency that is not dependable store of value does to your life. Shelton also said something that I think captures the fundamental shift happening globally right now. She said the interest in gold, the amazing run-up in the price of gold denominated in every currency, would seem to indicate that people are losing faith in the fiat currencies, the paper money, in other words. Well, maybe they don't trust governments to maintain a store of value that's meaningful, that's trustworthy. And she said she hopes that it's indicative of people saying, I'm not satisfied with money that loses value. Are you? I'm not satisfied with money that loses value. And I almost demand a unit of account that's meaningful and dependable. She invoked James Madison, one of the founding fathers, the primary architect of the Constitution. And Madison argued that a depreciating currency is the same as stealing property and therefore unconstitutional. He considered it the government stealing. The father of the Constitution believed that when a government deliberately allows its currency to lose value and when it inflates the purchasing power of what its citizens have earned and saved, that is not economic policy. That is stealing. That is theft. And it is the government reaching into your wallet and taking a little bit out every year, quietly without even asking, without even getting a vote, without your permission. That's what Madison believed, and I believe Madison was right. Shelton is pointing out to what is happening globally as the clearest possible evidence that people are waking up to this reality. China is accumulating gold and silver at historic levels that we've never seen before. Other countries are asking to have their gold returned, physically returned back to them from the basement of the New York Fed where it's been stored. Central banks everywhere, in fact, France just had a bunch of their gold returned. But central banks everywhere are moving toward real assets and away from the dollar-denominated paper. What does it mean, Shelton asked, when nations around the world are asking for their gold back? It means declining faith in government-issued currency. It means a desire to have a reserve asset that's more dependable. And it means the world is moving quietly, deliberately at the institutional level back toward the discipline that gold provides. So let me bring everything we've covered today down to the most personal level that I can, because I know that monetary history and Federal Reserve philosophy can start to feel removed from your daily life. So let me make it as direct as I can. Gold does not work that way. Gold cannot be inflated. The government cannot create more of it by just pressing a button. An ounce of gold today buys roughly what an ounce of gold bought 100 years ago. 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I'm Alan Johnson. 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
8: Breaking news this hour from townhall.com. I'm Michael Harrington. The U.S. military says it upped another commercial vessel trying to break through the blockade of Iranian ports.
9: U.S. military officials say the Gambia-flagged bulk carrier Leanne Star ignored multiple warnings from U.S. forces overnight. Officials also say because of the ignored warnings, they struck the vessel's engine room with a missile. Meanwhile, that ship remains adrift in the Gulf of Oman. The U.S. launched the blockade on April 17th in response to Iran effectively closing the strait after the war began.
8: Correspondent Andrew Stewart. Britain's economy is under pressure and some leaders are pointing the finger at Brexit and voters. But critics say that misses the bigger picture.
10: Conservative analysts note the UK's economic growth since 2017 has roughly matched or exceeded parts of Europe, with Germany lagging behind. They argue stagnation across the region stems from high regulation, costly energy policies, and heavy spending, not Brexit alone, and say recovery may hinge on lower taxes and pro-growth reforms. Ken Lorman reporting.
8: In the latest action to undo Biden-era regulations on so-called climate change, the Securities and Exchange Commission has proposed repealing a rule that requires some public companies to report their greenhouse gas emissions and the risks they face from global warming. The disclosure rule has been on hold since last year. The SEC says the rule exceeds the scope of the agency's statutory authority. Ukraine has launched new strikes on Russian energy sites this weekend. Russian authorities say drone debris set fire to a fuel storage facility in the Rostov region yesterday, and civilian infrastructure attacks were launched in the Saratov province. More on these stories at townhall.com.
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8: A collapse during an illegal mining operation in China has killed 5 people and injured 1 other person. The incident occurred today in Yunnan province, according to China's official Xinhua News Agency. Rescuers pulled all 6 trapped individuals from the site in the village and sent them to the hospital, but 5 succumbed there to their injuries, while 1 survivor remains in stable condition. Authorities are investigating the cause of the collapse. Just over a week ago, China experienced its deadliest coal mine explosion in recent years, killed 82 people. French police have arrested over 400 people involved in violent clashes after Paris Saint-Germain won the Champions League title. The Interior Ministry says 7 policemen were injured as fans set fires and vandalized shops. The violence erupted Saturday night in 15 different cities, but nearly 300 of the arrests took place in Paris alone. Planned celebrations for the team's win go ahead today. News and analysis at townhall.com. A growing global decline in birth rates is raising alarms.
13: New data shows fertility rates falling well below replacement levels in dozens of countries, with some experts pointing to smartphones and declining in-person relationships as key factors. Conservative voices argue the crisis goes beyond economics, blaming cultural changes like delayed marriage and weakened family values. They're calling for pro-family policies, tax incentives, and renewed emphasis on marriage and child rearing, warning the long-term impact could reshape societies and economies worldwide. John Scott reporting.
8: Marcia Lucas, the Oscar-winning editor of the original 1977 Star Wars movie, has passed away at the age of 80. Lucas was married to Star Wars creator George Lucas from 1969 to 1983. She also edited Return of the Jedi and worked on other Lucas films, including American Graffiti. More on these stories at townhall.com.
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23: 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And Eric, hello to you. So excited to be here with you.
0: Yeah, Luann. It's always good to kind of get back to the basics and, you know, talk about those main pillars of retirement and what the main things that people need to be thinking about, because sometimes we get distracted with all the shiny objects, yeah, or whatever you want to call it, right? So sometimes just going back to the fundamentals is good.
23: Right. So looking at the St. Joseph Basilica, you know, and the pillars there, I mean, such beautiful architecture and old, you know, and it really does matter, I think, if something would happen to one of those structures, it would affect, you know, the entire building, right?
0: Yeah. So, I mean, anytime you're talking about those structural pillars, those things that hold up the whole thing, right? That's kind of can be related to retirement income. And, you know, retirement income, there's a couple different things you want to look for. And, you know, you never get all of these things in one product. So it's more about a combination of all these things, right? So one is protection, right? You don't want to be retired and have another 08, 09 meltdown and boom, you know, half your money goes away, right?
23: Right.
0: But you're going to hopefully be retired for 30 plus years. So you also still need that growth. You know, you still need some of that money growing to combat inflation and, you know, have that money getting bigger. Of course, you know, the only thing you have to have in retirement is income, because otherwise you're just unemployed, right?
23: And yeah.
0: So you have to have some income. Some of that stuff has to be not just going up in value, but it has to actually be paying dividends, interest, you know, something that you can withdraw, right, on a monthly basis. And then you need some of that money liquid, because the fridge dies, the roof needs to be repaired, fence blows over, you know, whatever junk happens, right? Life happens. You need some money that's going to be something that you can go grab, you know, in those times where you need that money.
23: Liquid money, right? Yeah.
0: Yep.
23: So tell us the kind of risk you're exposed to if you do not have a four-pillar retirement like you just mentioned.
0: Well, I mean, if you just think about the 401k is pretty much all, well, it's all stocks and bonds. So I call that all market money. So that's all growth potential stuff. It has zero protection. There's usually no options in there to protect yourself from, you know, the values dropping. You might have a money market or something like that. That might be a little bit, but, you know, really not anything. When I look at most people's, you know, their portfolios, the average dividend yield, so and how much the interest and dividends pay, is almost always 1.5%. It's super rare if I ever see anybody over 2, and usually most people are at least at 1. So it's really somewhere in the ones.
23: Okay.
0: And so if you need 4 or 5% out of your portfolio in retirement, and you're only getting 1, you know, from dividends and interest, that means you're having to sell shares every single month to get by. And so then, you know, if the market drops that month, you've now locked in those losses. If it drops again, you're locking in even more and more, right? So that's kind of the big risk that you run is, you know, when's that downturn? You know, when you're selling shares, you know, the market never goes up straight line, right? It's always all over the place. And so, yeah, you're potentially losing a lot because if you don't have some of that money protected and you don't have anything set up for income. I mean, you might have liquidity in like a bank account and stuff, but usually for most of the investments, you know, they can be liquid, but liquid if the market goes down is not so good, right? You want some money that's protected where it won't go down. So yeah, that's the biggest risk I find most people run into in retirement.
23: Okay. Eric, let's talk about then that protection part of our retirement plan. What are we protecting our money from?
0: Yeah, good question. Protecting it from loss, right? Protecting it from it going away. So there are some great tools out there. You know, ones from insurance companies where they'll pay you a rate based on the stock market. I like to use these in place of bonds. So, you know, a lot of these, they can pay, say, 10% if the market goes up 10%. And so what they do is look 1 year later and how much did the S&P 500 change? If it's anywhere from 0 to 10, you get that number. If it's more than 10, well, all you get is 10. But if it's negative anything, you get zero. You don't lose a dime. And you get to start off at a lower, you know, point in the index. So there's, you know, a lot of higher odds that next year of you getting that 10%. So those can be really good because of you can take money out of those. Usually most of them let you take out 10% a year. So you could be doing your withdrawals from there, especially when the market's down. That's where you want to take the money from, something that didn't lose money, right?
23: Right.
0: And then when the market goes back up, then you can decide which way to you want to take the money from. But, you know, those over time should average 5 to 9% or so. So a lot better in bonds with zero risk. And so, you know, that's a good, easy way to, you know, to learn more about how to protect your money. And so one of the things that we also have is we're very big about education here. So we've got a digital toolbox that has a couple different things that you read, like, you know, will I outlive my money, which you don't want to do. You know, what's the correct timing for Social Security? Are you paying too much money in taxes and retirement? 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
23: And you're listening to Wealth Creator Radio with Eric Heckman of Heckman Financial. I'm Lou Ann Fulmer. All right, let's talk about growth potential. Obviously, we need our money to grow. That's our income in retirement. I think immediately, though, our minds go to investments when we think about growing our money. Is there a way to grow it without investing in the markets, Eric?
0: Well, I mean, like the index annuity type stuff that we mentioned, that's one option that can grow pretty good and still earn some good interest. There's some alternative investments that are actually investments, but they're not maybe daily traded in the markets. And, you know, a lot of those things like private equity, real estate, other things, you know, those can give you some good growth and, you know, without as much of the volatility up and down. So, yeah, it's always, again, it goes back to that, you know, that four-letter word, plan. You know, if you get a plan, then this can all work out. But yeah, if you're just kind of doing it by just whatever you see that day or whatever you make sounds good on the radio or on the TV, that's not really a great way to do it. You want to have a plan.
23: Another pillar that we were talking about for a sturdy retirement would be income. And that kind of, you know, is a pillar that supports really every other pillar. Where do people get their income in retirement from?
0: Well, most only have Social Security and you know, rarely have a pension. So really, they're just getting their income from whatever dividends. And like I said before, they don't get much. So they're usually having to sell assets all the time. So that's a very overlooked area of designing some money that, you know, has some super high income. That's what we always have what I like to call steady income section, where we put 10 or 20% into things that pay a lot of income. So that way you don't have to sell as many shares. You got some cash flow building up.
23: Love it. And then the fourth pillar, liquidity. Again, talk about why that's so important.
0: Yeah, well, you know, you always want to have that, you know, my sons were scouts. I was a scout and my youngest made Eagle. And, you know, you want to be prepared, like the scouts say. So you want to have that be prepared fund that, you know, allows you to have some money that, you know, usually about 6 months of, you know, expenses. So that way you can go pay for that new fridge, pay for whatever repair, home repair, whatever comes up. 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
23: There. Thank you for spending time with us today. I'm Lou Ann Fulmer here with Eric Heckman. You know, most people spend their entire working lives looking forward to retirement as a time when things are going to get simpler. They're going to just have so much fun. And one thing they don't think about is the tax bill. Okay. So when I tell you that for many retirees, taxes often get more complicated and can actually go up after they stop working, you might find that hard to believe. But Eric, why are so many retirees blindsided by a tax bill that they never saw coming and never planned for?
0: Yeah, and it's kind of crazy because, you know, you'd think people would know a little bit more, but unfortunately, we don't really get much education on taking the money back out, right? We get told, you know, when you get that first job, right, put money away, sign up for the 401k, all that stuff. Does anybody ever ask what happens at the other end? Right? It's like...
23: Right?
0: You're putting this money away for, you know, 20, 30, 40 years. Hopefully it gets to be a pretty good big pile of money there, right? And so you can retire and enjoy life. And then all of a sudden you find out, wow, okay, this tax stuff's way more complicated. And, you know, there used to be that, you know, you'd hear people say, oh, you're going to retire in a lower bracket. You're going to retire in a lower bracket. Well,
23: yes.
0: First of all, most people aren't. You know, there's, you know, that's one thing. But then you've got things like, you know, if your mortgage is mostly paid off, paid down, you know, that you've got less of an interest deduction. Of course, they changed the tax laws and took away a lot of state and local tax deductions. They brought a little bit of it back now, but, you know, still not 100%. And then, you know, hopefully your kids are out of the house. Hopefully, you know, hopefully they're not still dependents, you know, yeah. Ideally.
23: Right.
0: You know, but yeah, for most people, every single thing you put in that 401k, that IRA, that 403b, 457, all that's 100% taxable, no different than work income. It's the same tax laws, same tax rates. Now, Social Security is a little funky because Social Security, they let you not pay tax on 15% of it, but basically most of it's taxable. However, most states don't tax it. So California doesn't tax it. Most states don't tax Social Security. There's a few that do. So,
23: okay.
0: You know, and so again, this is where, you know, if you're working with an investment manager, somebody who's just taking your money and trying to grow it, it may be a time for a change because you need somebody who knows taxes on the way out when you take the money back out, when you take that distribution. Because, yeah, if you're not getting great tax advice, I don't care about somebody preparing your return. I'm talking about advice, things that you're changing to make sure you pay less tax over your lifetime. You know, that's one of the biggest keys because if you don't know that, yeah, you don't know half the game.
23: Right. Yeah. You mentioned Social Security and how it's taxed. Some people think that Social Security check's going to be tax-free, but not true.
0: Yep, definitely not true. And don't believe what the Republican bill did in, you know, in mid-2025 where they said, oh, we're getting rid of taxation on Social Security. Well, there was not one law change regarding taxation of Social Security at all.
23: Right.
0: So it's not fake. Yeah. It's just a lie. Not even fake news. But, you know, so what they did do is they did add another deduction for people between now and 2028. So if you're making less than 75 single and less than 150 married, you might get, you know, you would get that. If you start making over that, you might lose it.
23: We got
0: that.
23: And, yeah.
0: Yeah. And a lot of people, they'll lose parts of it because if you take more money out of your IRAs and 401ks, or if you're working, you know, you may end up having less money there. So you may or may not get that, you know, and then the other thing is those tax rates for Social Security were set in the 90s. They've never been changed. One was set in the 80s. They taxed half of it and then they went up to 85 in the 90s. But that bracket is still 32,000, you know, for married and just 25 for single. And that includes half your Social Security money. So there's a lot of clients I have now that their Social Security will cause their Social Security to get taxed.
23: Oh my God. I can't believe it hasn't changed, Eric.
0: Yeah.
23: That's been way too long.
0: Yeah. So that's one of those sneaky little things that, you know, that they really get you on. So yeah, that's something where you have to watch out for that.
23: Yeah, exactly. Okay. So, and then there's something called a tax torpedo, right? An extra, what is that?
0: It's just when you hit that level. So sometimes if somebody say they're like right on the borderline of having that Social Security tax, but they need some more money to take out. So they take some money out of their IRA. Well, that dollar out of the IRA might cause 85 cents of their Social Security now to be taxed. So that tax on that dollar is $1.85.
23: Yeah.
0: And so, not the tax, but the brackets and such.
23: Yeah.
0: Or the taxable income, I should say. So, yeah, that taxable income is almost being doubled sometimes when you're taking that out. So, you know, again, some people may be able to avoid it, but a lot of people, it's just going to be happening. So,
23: yeah,
0: you know, just live with it.
23: Right. Yeah, live with it. But it's alarming, you know. How do people end up in this situation without anyone warning them? I mean, it's just there's so many things we don't know.
0: Yeah, that's why I'm doing this show. That's why we're here. That's why I wrote a book, Worryless Wealth. That's what we do with our clients. I mean, to me, if you're a distribution type planning financial advisor where you're actually helping people take that money back out in retirement, really, truly taking it out, not just, you know, here's a program, here's what things look like. No, let's look at for you and your situation, what your lifetime tax bill will be. And can we make changes today to lower that lifetime tax bill? And lots of times, yeah, there's lots of options and lots of things we can do. But, you know, I literally had somebody who was 78 and his wife just turned 73. And now she's doing her required minimum distributions. He was already doing his for the last 8 years. Now they want to do tax planning. It's like, okay, we can try to help, but you know, this would have been a lot more effective 10, 15, 20 years ago.
23: Right. So, yes.
0: So a lot of people wait too long. So, mm-hmm. You know, again, one of the things we've created is a digital toolbox. And what this is a way to get some quick downloads. One of the best ones there is, for what we're talking about is, are you paying too much tax in retirement? Social Security timing decisions up there. Will your money last as long as you do? Now these are like 10 or 15 page things to read. So they're super fast, super easy.
23: Yeah, like booklets.
0: Mm-hmm. More like a booklet. And then, got a digital copy of my book if you want to read that. And then a way to set a time and talk with us. So all you have to do is text the word toolbox to 800-454-1184. 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
23: We're so glad you joined us today. This is Wealth Creator Radio with Eric Heckman of Heckman Financial. And Eric, since everyone's income sources are different, you know, different Social Security as far as timing goes, their pensions, IRA size, tell us how you help customize the approach for each person.
0: Yeah, so really what you want to do is you want to have a customized income plan. What that income plan contains is several items. I mean, the first and foremost is, will you have money, right? I mean, that's the biggest freak out for everybody is, will my money last?
23: Yeah.
0: And so with inflation, with taxes, with the various types of buckets that you have, depending on what order of withdrawal and all that stuff, will that money last till you're age 100? Or is it only going to last till you're 90 or 70? Well, if it's 70, we got to change the plans a little bit. And so, and the nice thing, once you have that, then people will say, oh, I should wait to take my Social Security, and then say, okay, well, let's put it through the income plan. And 2/3 of the time we find out actually you'll have a lower net worth if you wait to take your Social Security. So was that the right answer? Doesn't sound like it. Should I do a Roth conversion? How much should I do? Well, again, once you have that in that income plan, we can see for your specific situation, what works, what doesn't work. And, you know, that's really the biggest key is, you know, having something that's yours, that's not something that, you know, is off the shelf or some website and, you know, that they're using for everybody and they don't know all your ins and outs of your specific situation. So, you know, again, that's why we also will meet with people, go over this, we'll do that plan for them, you know, without a cost. We're going to give you that information, tell you where you're headed. And, you know, then it's up to you, you know, where you want to go from there. But, you know, first and foremost, I'd get access to that toolbox. All you have to do is text the word toolbox to 800-454-1184. 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
23: We're up against a break, but when we come back, we're going to talk about the three bucket strategy that turns your tax bill from something that happens to you into something that you actually have more control. 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
0: 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I'm excited to share a sneak peek of a movie I co-produced, The Psychology of Retirement.
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23: Hi there, I'm Lou Ann Fulmer here with Eric Heckman. So happy to have you along. Before the break, we laid out how, you know, retirement plan withdrawals and Social Security taxation can conspire to push a retiree's tax bill far higher than expected. So I do want to get into some potential solutions, Eric. You have a concept called tax diversification. So tell us what that means, okay?
0: Yeah. So, I mean, when you really think about most people, when they're talking about investment diversification, they're talking about large company stocks, small company stocks, or stocks versus bonds. You know, you get the little pie chart thing, mm-hmm. right?
23: Yep.
0: One disturbing thing I find is I don't know any other advisors really around here, at least, that show people a tax diversification, you know, that little pie chart. But how much of that pie chart is not yet taxed? How much is tax-free and how much is taxable? So, you know, one of the things that we do lots of times in our live events is I'll actually talk about this because of when I see people come in, they usually have, you know, everybody has these three types of money. So, you know, the first one is tax-deferred. So tax-deferred would be IRA, 401k, if you're nonprofit, 403b, 457, if you're government. You know, these are things where you say, don't tax me now, tax me later.
23: Right.
0: Which means they're very, very not good in retirement because there's a lot of tax to pay. Right. So what size bucket do you think most people have for that? Well, you know, this is the big one.
23: tax deferred.
0: Yeah. So it's, you know,
23: it is big.
0: It's not a trash can per se, but it looks like a trash can.
23: It looks like a trash can.
0: Yeah. Yeah. And so that's, you know, the biggest bucket that people have. And then the next one is taxable. So taxable would be stuff like, you know, savings accounts, checking accounts. If you have a brokerage account, like regular investment stocks, investments and stuff that aren't inside your retirement plan. And, you know, that's the whole red solo cup size. It's not a big trash can. It's just a lot smaller. Now, the nice thing about that bucket is you have principal. You have parts of it that you can take out that don't cost you money. Obviously, money in a savings account, other than the interest, it's already been paid tax on, right?
23: Mm-hmm.
0: So those are monies that are a lot nicer in retirement. Now, the crazy part is, what would be the, of these three, what do you think is the best bucket to have?
23: Obviously, tax-free.
0: Yeah, so tax-free would be the best.
23: Yeah.
0: So tax-free can be stuff like Roth IRAs, sometimes muni bonds. It could be specially designed life insurance. And this is the crazy part, is the tax-free is the little tiny red solo shot glass.
23: Yeah.
0: That's basically, when I'm working with people, that's, you know, that's how small that part of their account is. And that's the best one.
23: Yeah.
0: Now, if you've got the least amount of money in the best bucket, there's something wrong.
23: Mm-hmm.
0: And there's something wrong that probably has been there for a while, right? Because if you've been having this stuff compound.
23: Right.
0: Roth IRA has been around since 1998. Since 2010, anybody, regardless of income, can convert to Roth. So these are not new things. You know, these are things that your advisor should have been talking to you about for years now. And then especially your tax person. So, you know, once you have those buckets of money and you see how much you have in them, then we can figure out what's next.
23: Right. Okay. So, you know, trying to figure out choosing from which bucket to pull. So, you know, what does that control look like in practice, Eric?
0: Yeah. So, you know, most CPAs and tax people say, oh, you know, just defer, defer, defer. And now that we've got our required minimum distribution age all the way up to 73, or if you're born 1960 and later, it's 75, you know, then yeah, it sounds great. Let's just keep deferring, except for what happens then? Well, when they move those ages back, the government accounting office said, on average, the government's going to make about 15 to 20% more in tax because you waited to take your money and your money grew.
23: Yeah,
0: now you pay more tax. So
23: that's right.
0: So this change was not for you. This change was for them.
23: Yeah, we think, how nice. They set the date back, age back. Yeah.
0: Yeah. No. That was not for them. That was definitely to get you to pay more.
23: Yeah.
0: And so one of the things you want to look at is, what can we do, especially when you first retire, depending on your age. You know, if you're trying to retire earlier, say 60 or something, you know, those people don't have Social Security turned on. So, you know, you've got a lot less regular income. So you could be doing some good structured stuff, or maybe you take some of the taxable money and then you can do a lot more Roth conversions and things like that. Once you start having Social Security, then now your income's a little bit higher, right? Especially if you've got a pension, it's already higher. So now you got a little bit less tax room before that next bracket jump. But still, you might be able to do some of that. And then down the road, there's lots of times there's no way you're going to get rid of, you know, having RMDs and having the huge tax bill. But if we can kind of cut it by a third or half, I mean, that can be wonderful. And often we're able to do that if we've got enough timeline to do those conversions, to do all that stuff. You know, it's not something you can retire at 72 and say, okay, I want this all converted before I turn 73. It's like, you know, there's no room, right?
23: Yeah.
0: No timeline. So, you know, yes, you could do a monster conversion, but you'd have to pay the tax. So nobody likes that. So,
23: So
0: really the goal would be is to kind of right size those buckets instead of having the tiny one be tax-free. If we can kind of add more to that, you know, it helps you out, especially in retirement, because one thing people don't think about is, there's always going to be that something, right? If anybody owns a house, there's always something every year.
23: House and a boat, right?
0: Yeah. So it's going to be something different, you know, but some years it might be only $1,000, but some years it might be 20 or 25. And, so if you got a pot of money that's tax-free, that's a great pot of money to have on those bad years where you can go grab it. You know, if you have it all in taxable, you have no choice. You have to go touch it. So, you know, so again, that's why we've created that digital toolbox for people. So that way you can get some of this information. One of the great quick little booklets you can read is, am I paying too much tax in retirement? Social Security timing decision, a copy of my book, Worry Less Wealth, and a way to set a time with Team Heckman here. So all you got to do is text that word toolbox to 800-454-1184. 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
23: And we thank you so much for spending part of your day with us today. You're listening and watching Wealth Creator Radio with Eric Heckman. Now, for anybody who is listening or watching us and they have most of their savings in a traditional IRA or 401k, Maybe they've never heard of this whole, you know, three bucket strategy that we're talking about. Tell us how you can help them figure out where they stand, Eric.
0: Yeah, well, one of the first things we do is go through that personalized income plan. And once we have that in there, we can actually go line by line, year by year, see what your taxes will look like. And oh my gosh, when we show the difference between before you have a required minimum distribution and the year after, I mean, people are sometimes going from 12% bracket to 32% bracket.
23: Oh my gosh.
0: So that's not 20% more bracket. That is 300% more taxes. Mm. So that is a lot more money. That is you paying extra Medicare premiums. There's you having lots of different costs. And that's because people just don't plan, right? And
23: right.
0: They're not looking at this ahead of time. So yeah, if you're in your late 50s, early 60s, this is the critical time to be starting to look at this and saying, okay, how can I fix this? Yes, I should have done something probably 10, 15, 20 years ago, but yeah, we all should have done different things in the past.
23: Right?
0: So can't go backward. Really what we want to do is look at that and look at the tax ramifications of all these different pots of money. There are some specialty strategies once you're 70 and a half for gifting. There's, certain things you can do there. Sometimes there's certain investments that you can buy that valuation goes lower for a bit and then goes back up. And so there's lots of cool little tricks and things that we can do. But, again, it's all really about making sure you have, that you have a good plan and that you know what you're doing and you know what that tax hit will be and you find out before you get there.
23: Right.
0: So again, if you want to get some time to talk with us and visit with us, the easiest way to do that is actually just text word visit to 800-454-1184. Again, text word visit 800-454-1184 or click the link below.
23: And we're not done yet. Still a lot more good stuff to come with Eric Heckman. This is Wealth Creator Radio. We'll be right back.
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12: With SRN News, I'm Michael Harrington in Washington. In the latest action to undo Biden-era regulations on so-called climate change, the Securities and Exchange Commission has proposed repealing a rule that requires some public companies to report their greenhouse gas emissions and the risks they face from global warming. The disclosure rule has been on hold since last year after the commission said it was pausing its legal defense after legal challenges by business groups and GOP-led states. Ukraine has launched new strikes on Russian energy sites this weekend. Russian authorities say drone debris set fire to a fuel storage facility in the Rostov region, and civilian infrastructure was reported damaged in the Saratov province. Ukraine has increased attacks on Russia's oil and gas facilities because they fund Moscow's invasion. Meanwhile, Kiev denies attacking the Zaporizhia nuclear power plant. This is SRN News.
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23: Hi, thank you so much for joining us today. I'm Lou Ann Fulmer here with Eric Heckman. 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All right, so we're going to go back in time to 2008 in our Wealth Creator time machine. Eric, let's go over some of these. Well, first of all, just some of the fun stuff, the news, the pop culture highlights from 2008. So do you remember any of these movies? Were you a fan of any of these? The Dark Knight, Iron Man, Taken, or Slumdog Millionaire?
0: Yeah, no, definitely. I mean, Iron Man and all the Marvel stuff got huge after that, right?
23: Yeah. And, I remember Taken. I loved Taken with Liam, what's his name?
0: Liam Neeson, yeah. And Breaking Bad started then, which is kind of funny because I never really watched it then, but now all my sons have watched it.
23: Have they?
0: Recently, and now that people can binge shows, right?
23: Yeah, exactly. Barack Obama elected president then. And then get this. We all remember Bernie Madoff arrested and charged with securities fraud in what was really ended up being the largest Ponzi scheme in history. And so, we have a clip here from his victim. His name is Ian Tierman, 90 years old when he became a victim of Madoff. And he told the Associated Press that his financial advisor gave him the bad news.
1: He said, "My father, my mother, my aunts, uncles, we have lost everything. I have lost everything, and you've lost everything."
23: I want to get your reaction to that, Eric.
0: Yeah, well, I mean, Madoff was, ironically, his name, right?
23: Madoff.
0: that was pretty shocking how long that lasted. And, and one of the things that, it's not that you shouldn't trust financial advisors, but, you should. There's a lot of huge red flags that nobody bothered to pay attention to. One thing was all the statements came from his own company. So, like with us, we use Schwab and Fidelity. Well, our statements come from them or other financial institutions. They don't come from, Heckman Financial, right? Mm-hmm. So I'd be leery of anybody who gives their own financial statements. The other thing, too, is if it sounds too good to be true, it always has been.
23: Yep,
0: right? That's never not been the case, pretty much. Mm-hmm. And, so that's one of the issues that people have to pay attention to is I've still seen some recent stuff where, your stuff sounds bogus. And then you find out later, that person got a cease and desist from the SEC or, they're getting arrested or, whatever. So, so just always be cautious of that and check people out before you start working with them for sure.
23: Yes, of course. All right. So let's kind of look back at some financial figures from 2008. So here are the home prices. They fell 12.4% during the fourth quarter of 2008. That was the largest year-over-year decline in about 30 years. The median home price was more than $205,000 the end of 2007. By the end of 2008, it had fallen to $180,100. And Eric, I will say my husband was in real estate right then. That was when he was like, I got to get out. I see nothing coming in the future for me.
0: Yeah. No. I mean, real estate definitely, obviously values were way higher in California and the drops were bigger. But it was definitely a bad time for that. But it was also a great time for people who took action. I had a client who took some money from his life insurance, bought a house that was used to be 400 and had dropped 100 at an auction. So, that one's worked out great since then and such. And so, there's always opportunities in those downtimes. And obviously the people who got, hurt the worst are the ones who were over levered and didn't save enough or didn't have much, backup savings. So, but if you didn't sell, it didn't affect you as much. Right.
23: Yeah.
0: So,
23: yeah, it's true. Now, we could talk about inflation all day long. Back then, milk was $3.80 a gallon, eggs $1.99 a dozen, and bacon $3.66 per pound. So we know, we're experiencing inflation now, always have been. It's going to happen to goods and services throughout all of our retirement, especially if we're retired for the next 30 years. So just let's talk about inflation, how you help people be smart with their money in retirement.
0: Yeah, there's nothing you do to prevent inflation or anything like that. So it's more just about are you including it in your plan is the more critical item, right? So are you making sure that you have more money coming in later on than less? Because if you're trying to live on what you retired on now and then do that for the next 30,

0: economy.
1: Yep. No, I mean, that's, again, why you want to have some emergency savings. You know, you want to have at least 3 to 6 months of savings, because if you all of a sudden lose your job and you're out for a while, you know, you need to have that backup plan. And, you know, those cycles always happen. So that's just one of those things where you have to make sure, all right, do we have enough saved? Do we have enough, you know, in the bank to you know, survive a downturn like that?
0: And then finally, one other thing I want to bring up. In 2008, people were saying, you know, oh, Americans' 401ks became actually 201ks, you know, because nationally, 401ks, IRAs lost about $2.4 trillion the last half of that year.
1: Yeah, from October of 07 to March of 09, the market lost 53%. And, you know, the crazy part now is, if you think about what timeline we're talking about, yeah, you basically have to be at least 30 to have any real memory of this, you know, and you have to be closer to 35 or probably really 40 to have actually felt any of the financial effects by it.
0: Yeah.
1: And so, you know, these things do happen, and, you know, history doesn't necessarily repeat, but it rhymes a lot, right?
0: Yeah, so
1: you know, you're going to have times like this again. And, you know, and so for those who didn't freak out, you know, that worked out. I mean, I've met with some people where they said, oh, we just went to cash, and, you know, after that. And some literally, I've met people in the last couple of years that are still in cash, you know, still never reinvested. Some reinvested in 2013, 2012, somewhere around there when the market started going, you know, skyrocketing. Well, those who held on, you know, they got their money back by, you know, for most people about 2012. And so again, you know, if you lost all that recovery and then jump back in, you know, you missed the uphill, right? And you know, you're starting over almost from scratch. So, you know, you do have to make sure you don't overreact to times like this. And again, that's where if you have some foundational money, some steady income money, and the market money, you're gonna be a lot safer. But if you have 100%, you have everything in your 401k, which is all market money, yeah, it's tougher to survive a downturn like this.
0: All right. I want to give out your phone number, Eric. If you have any questions about anything that we're discussing today, Eric and his team are here for you. You may call or text the word VISIT to 800-454-1184 for a complimentary visit. 800-454-1184. And I want to thank you for joining us today on Wealth Creator Radio. Real quick, Eric, it's been fun looking over what was going on in 08. What would be some advice for people who might be getting ready to retire or transition into retirement now?
1: Well, most of us should hopefully have 3 decades of retirement. And statistically speaking, if you go back, about 1 out of 3 decades is bad in the markets. Mm-hmm. And so we don't know if that bad decade will be your first, second, or third decade. If it's your first, it's really bad. If it's the third, doesn't have much of an effect. And since we don't know that, you need to have a plan that accounts for all 3 decades. And so that's, again, what we do with our blueprint process. So yeah, if you want to get a little bit more information and you want to just have a 15 to 30 minute phone call, talk about whatever you're concerned about, how to protect yourself from some of these downturns, we can go over that and more with me. 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
4: Hi there. Thank you so much for spending your day with us today. I'm Lou Ann Fulmer here with Eric Heckman. We're at Heckman Financial. Their mission is to get you into and through a worry-less retirement. On our show, this is kind of the time where Eric does some storytelling. We always go through, you know, challenges and risks that exist in retirement. Sometimes Eric tells us a story where somebody, you know, had a really good experience and made it through and conquered their challenge. But right now we want you, Eric, to give us someone who has experienced one of those retirement obstacles. We call it a financial fail.
5: Yeah, well, I mean, this one's, I think it's more of a life fail. How's that?
4: Okay.
5: We don't really have a term for it, but so one of the problems I've seen way too often, and you hear this a lot about, you know, adult kids, you know, people in their 50s and 60s talking about their parents, but I've seen it with my own clients. Like I had one gentleman who was, you know, he kept wanting to work because, oh, if I work one more quarter, I'll get that bonus or I'll get that RSU vesting. And, you know, he did this for 3 or 4 years until he was 70 and he finally retired and he was going to finally start doing stuff. And about the same time, I think it was retiring, or maybe it was a little bit before, he started having some foot issues and some other things. And then his health deteriorated a bunch and all those trips he wanted to take, all those things. You know, he got a couple more years of money in, but, you know, and now he's, unfortunately, several years later, he's mostly bedridden and didn't do a lot of that stuff. And I see this quite often where people, they'll be trying to save more money for their, you know, their kids, and the kids go use your money, go out and take those trips or you know, fix up the house how you want it if you're going to be home more often. And I mean, years ago, I had a client that was, they had registered with her tribe. She was Native American. And all of a sudden she started getting all these huge checks from a casino and, you know, cause their tribe was running, you know, Indian gaming stuff. And so she saw had all this money and they still had a little wall heater, not forced air throughout the house. They had one of those big old box TVs, you know, the old school flat screen. And, I'm like, these improvements are less than 1 month's pay you're getting right now. Get them done. And, and then sometimes also people wait to give that money away. And I've had a few clients that they've realized that, I've got plenty of money. I would love to actually, you know, give this money to my kids now or my grandkids now and see their faces. And every time somebody's done that, it's never been a bad story about it. You know, it's always been a very positive experience. And, you know, so that's one of those things to be thinking about is not only, you know, you have to have enough money saved up, but, you know, if you're not going to use it, I mean, it's not points in the scoreboard, you know, literally you can't take it with you.
4: Nope. I don't think anybody ever has.
5: Yeah. Somebody else is going to get it regardless. And so, why don't you go do those things you want and do it while you're still healthy and do it while you still can. 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And lots of times that's the problem is people just don't have that confidence. Again, that's again about asset allocation. 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
6: 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Any tax advice given as part of this presentation is not intended to be used and cannot be used by the taxpayer for the purpose of avoiding tax penalties or promoting, marketing, or recommending to another party any matter or transaction addressed herein. 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You should always consult the appropriate advisor before making any financial decision. 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
14: Breaking news this hour from townhall.com. I'm Michael Harrington. A new report from a congressional research group is drawing sharp reactions over corporate tax policy. Correspondent Ken Lorman has more.
15: The Congressional Research Service suggests a revenue-maximizing corporate tax rate could be far higher than today's 21%, possibly topping 70%. The finding is based on theoretical economic models. Conservative critics dispute that conclusion, pointing out that corporate tax revenues are up nearly 50% since the Trump corporate rate cut from 35%. The Committee to Unleash Prosperity asks, if cutting the rate to 21% raised revenue, how could raising the rate to 70% also increase revenues? Ken Lorman reporting.
14: A look back at the debate over net neutrality and what conservatives say they've learned since its repeal.
16: When the Trump FCC rolled back Obama-era internet regulations in 2017, critics warned of higher costs and a digital divide. But conservatives argued the rules were heavy-handed government overreach that slowed investment and innovation. They say deregulation delivered, boosting network expansion, cutting prices dramatically, and increasing internet speeds nationwide, especially in rural areas. Supporters maintain a market-based approach, not federal mandates, remains the best way to keep the internet fast, affordable, and competitive. Ron Taylor reporting.
14: American allies emphasizing the need for unity and cooperation as security threats increase across regional boundaries. Japanese Defense Minister Koizumi is praising Defense Secretary Pete Hegseth's commitment to the Indo-Pacific. Ethiopians voting today in an election the ruling party is expected to win handily. The country has 50 million registered voters out of a population of 130. More on these stories at townhall.com.
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14: Israeli troops have captured a strategic mountaintop with a Crusader-era castle in southern Lebanon this weekend in their deepest incursion into the country in more than a quarter century. The Israeli military announcing today that it had captured Beaufort Castle near the city of Nabatea after days of intense fighting and airstrikes in nearby villages where Israeli troops fought Hezbollah members. It marks a major gain for Israel. The latest war with Hezbollah began in early March. Israel and Lebanon have been at war since Israel was created in 1948. Heavy rains are threatening to delay the search for two people missing in a flooded cave in Laos after the rescue of five other people who were trapped underground for over a week. The seven villagers entered the cave last week to look for minerals but were trapped by flash flooding. Rescue teams from Laos, Thailand, and several other countries have been working at the site. News and analysis at townhall.com. Critics are raising new concerns about how taxpayer money is being spent on homeless programs in California.
12: They point to San Francisco's managed alcohol program, which reportedly cost about $80 billion over 6 years while serving just 55 clients, roughly $454,000 per person. Critics argue programs like this, along with contracts tied to nonprofits in San Francisco and Los Angeles, reflect waste, inflated cost, and possible abuse of public funds. Some political figures also claim homeless populations are being drawn in from other areas to boost funding, though those claims remain disputed. John Scott reporting.
14: Today is Sunday, May the 31st. It's the 151st day of 2026. On this date in history, 1888, over 2,200 people in Johnstown, Pennsylvania, died in the flood. More on these stories at townhall.com.
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0: Time now for Striking Gold with Kenny Michaels. Now, here's your host, Kenny Michaels.
1: All right. Welcome to the show, everybody.

0: today. Welcome aboard. We got a lot to talk about. I'm going to go ahead and turn the phone lines on. The number to get me live right now, 888-961-0222. Again, 888-961-0222. I'm your host, Kenny Michaels. This is Striking Gold. Welcome aboard. We have the amazing Wendy on phones this morning. Go ahead and call in. Again, 888-961-0222. All right. Well, first thing I want to mention this morning, ladies and gentlemen, is the former futures trader and commodities trader for Goldman Sachs came out on Friday and said, you ready for this? Gold to 10,000. Wow. Gold to 10,000. Let's go, baby. And we all know that Donald Trump is opening up Fort Knox. First president to do so in almost 70 years. Okay, he's opening up Fort Knox. Why is he opening up Fort Knox? I talked about this last week. Why does he have such an interest in Fort Knox? I don't get it. I don't understand. Well, of course I understand. The whole world's going to gold. Okay, Bitcoin's a failure. Crypto sucks. The dollar isn't worth anything, so the world's going to gold. And of course, we being the leaders of the free world, lead the way. And so Trump is now heading to Fort Knox because I believe, and many articles believe, he's going to use what's in there to help pay down our national debt. It's brilliant. And we continue to bring in more and more gold because, as Trump said, there's no tariff on gold. We are in the process, I believe, Trump is in the process of repricing gold. This is why he has such an obsession with physical gold and silver. And you've heard me say before that if Trump reprices gold, it's going to explode. Gold was repriced back in, I think, 1933 or 1934, something like that, where they took it off the market for 48 hours, brought it back 75% higher. This is going to be way bigger than that. Because think about the difference of the world between 1933 and today. On top of all that, the war in Iran is settling. If the war in Iran is settling, oil prices go down. What happens to gold and silver? They work in an opposite effect of oil prices. So if oil prices go down, gold and silver explode. That's why the new predictions this week are 10,000 by Goldman Sachs. The Bank of America's calling for 9,000. This is nuts. Okay, they're calling for silver at, let's see, 250 by the end of the year. All because now with the war settling, they know what's going to happen to gold. The only thing holding back gold and silver were oil prices, right? Now, here we go. So you want to move your retirement account. You want to move your cash into physical gold and silver for sure. All right. The number to get me live, 888-961-0222. That's the number to get me live. I'm Kenny Michaels. 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All right. Something else. For those of you that have 401ks, 403bs, 457as, thrift savings plans, these are accounts that are under your company, meaning the place you work or the place you used to work. 401ks and 403bs, those types of accounts are now new identity theft targets. I warned you about this 6 months ago. I said, get out of paper, get into gold. You cannot scam gold. You cannot scam gold. But you can scam paper. And all these retirement accounts are now becoming the new identity theft target. And so what you want to do is move into gold, protect your money. Okay, here's something else you should know. More and more employers are no longer contributing or pausing contributions to your retirement account. That means your growth is going to be stagnant. It means your growth is going to be held back. Hell no, move to gold. Okay. There is something that you need to understand when you have cash in the bank and when you have a retirement account. Look at when you started your retirement account 30 years ago. Yes, it's grown. Sure, of course. But take a look at the last 10 years. You're 10 years older, and this thing's bouncing around like a crazy Super Bowl. Okay? The volatility in the stock market is not your friend. It's your enemy. Physical gold and silver is your safety net. It's your safe haven. It's your insurance. It's knowing that money will be there when you need it. By far. And the opening of Fort Knox is telling you where we're headed. And so as you move your retirement account or your cash into physical gold and silver, pay attention to this from the good-looking Kenny Michaels. You are moving into an investment that the whole world wants. The dollar is not what the whole world wants. In international trade, these countries are all shying away from the U.S. dollar. If I own something and nobody wants it, it's not worth anything. That makes sense, right? I'll say it again. If I have something and nobody wants it, it's not worth anything. But if I have something and everybody wants it, guess what? It's worth a fortune. That's why you're seeing the numbers now. And the war is now coming to an end. Donald Trump made an announcement the other day that we have largely have an agreement with Iran. That means oil prices are going to tumble. 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Okay? Now, remember this about silver and gold. It never used to be a product that grew. It was just a product that sat there and looked shiny and looked beautiful. Not anymore. Number one most profitable investment in America, physical gold and silver. You got it. Okay? And the funny thing is you got people like Mark Cuban 3 days ago said, I should have bought more gold when it was less. Gold's the way of the future. Mark Cuban said, gold is where it's at. Ain't that the truth, Mark, baby? Okay? The repricing of gold and silver that's being discussed by our president and everybody else in the world is creating growth. You want to go where growth is created, not where it has been. You want to go where it's created. That makes sense, right? That's how we retire at a young age. Okay? Or be able to retire. Okay? Now, ladies and gentlemen, a new article came out on Fortune.com that says that Americans are dipping into their retirement accounts. Please pay attention to what I'm about to tell you because it's going to save you a boatload of money. So pay attention to this. Americans are dipping into their retirement accounts as a hardship to pay everyday bills. That's what it's saying. It's at a record high, up 252% since COVID. It's at a record high of people dipping into their retirement accounts. Now, I get that's what it's for. I get it. But hear me out. Before you dip into your money, move it to gold. Why? Well, if you stay in paper and you dip into your money, you're taxed heavily by your uncle. If you are not, into paper and you're in gold and you take the withdrawal out in the metal itself, guess what? You pay a lot less tax. So if you are going to need your money from a retirement account as a hardship, take it in gold and silver, and then cash that gold and silver in with Golden Crest. So if you think you're going to need to dip into your retirement account, move it to gold first, not after. Because once you take the money out and you're in paper, then guess what? You're taxed. Okay? So, I'm telling you now, call Golden Crest Metals, 888-406-6222. 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Okay? And gold is not gold, and silver is not silver. 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Okay, that gets you with me. The point I'm getting at is this, people. Look what's going on in the world. We've had this war with Iran. It has lasted a lot longer than our president thought. Now he's opening up Fort Knox. Trump is moving us to real money. Trump himself has sold properties and asked to be paid in gold. Why? Why wouldn't he want to be paid in dollar? What does the 45th and 47th president of the United States know that we don't know about the U.S. dollar? Well, I don't care what he knows, but if he don't want it, I don't want it. Right? That makes sense, right? And as I said earlier, if I have something nobody wants, it's not worth anything. Nobody wants the U.S. dollar. Nobody. Nobody wants the U.S. dollar anymore. But what does everybody want? They want gold. They want silver. People like me, seniors like me, and I'm a senior, I know I don't sound it, I know I don't look it, I know I don't act it, but I am. I'm a 64-year-old good-looking stud, but I'm old and I'm a senior like you. And so I realize that my retirement account is something I'm going to need at some point. Maybe not, but probably. And if I get into a hardship and I have to withdraw from my retirement account, you want to be in gold first, not after. Once you make the withdrawal, you're taxed. You can't stop it. But if you move to physical gold and silver first, and then you dip into your retirement account because of a hardship, well, now you take it out in the physical metal, and you keep more, and Uncle Sam gets a lot less. Okay? All right. The number to get me live, 888-961-0222. This is Striking Gold. I'm your host, Kenny Michaels. That's the number to call to get me live on air. If you have a retirement account or you have cash and you're thinking about moving into physical metals and you got questions, ring up the phone line here, 888-961-0222. We have the amazing Wendy on phones this morning. She will take your call and connect you to me. All right, we already got a caller. So let's go to line one. We're going to go to Rob. Rob, welcome to the show.
1: Thanks, Kenny.
0: How you doing, Rob? Good morning.
1: Thank you, sir. Oh, just fine. Good morning. Just wanted to call and tell you thank you again.
0: Yeah, you're welcome. You know, so every week, as you know, we have what's called a gold miner. A gold miner, since this show is called Striking Gold, a gold miner would be appropriate. A gold miner is somebody who trusted me, moved into the show, heard the show, decided, oh, hell, I'm going to buy some gold and silver. You're this week's gold miner. Tell me your journey. Tell me your story, bud.
1: Well, started out, when I'm younger, collecting coins with my dad. All right. Still have them all. Then it got down to, mom's buying gold here and there and, hit $30 an ounce or $40. Oh my God. It went up to 65. Oh my God. Yeah. Yeah. We're rich. No, we're not. Yeah. But other than that, as I get older and I say, well, why don't I take my Social Security money and just transfer it right to you and get gold and silver with that? I don't need it, I'm still kind of working.
0: Brother. How did that process go?
1: Well, it went just fine. It took me about 5 minutes.
0: Yeah, 5 minutes.
1: Talking to you.
0: Yeah, so one of the things I want to mention to people is I know that you didn't do a retirement account rollover. You did an actual direct cash purchase, which is smart. And, that process in buying precious metals with cash, and when we come back from my break, I'm going to be talking about something going on in the banking system, why you want to get your money out. You were smart. You took your money out of the bank. You bought physical gold and silver. And you got it was a process that took about how long, sir?
1: 5 minutes.
0: 5 minutes.
1: I got out of the ditch and answered the phone, and it took about 5 minutes to decide what we wanted, and you said okay, and sent you talked to Heather, and she sent me a nice envelope from FedEx, and I went to the bank, got a check, put it in there. You had it the next day for some reason. And FedEx is fast. And we're good from there.
0: Well, that's good. That's great. So I'm glad the process went well. I know for being this week's gold miner, you're going to receive a free Silver Eagle coin coming to your door. Congrats on that. But I want to ask you, I say all the time on my show that if you go to kennysgoldquiz.com, which you did, by the way, congrats, that when you go to kennysgoldquiz.com, you're going to get me, the good-looking guy, And then I always say that I'm going to send you free silver for tuning into my show. Sir, on your transaction,
1: correct,
0: Robert, on your transaction that you did, how much free silver did we send you?
1: $8,000 worth, 62 ounces.
0: Wow, $8,000 worth of silver. So, one of the things that people don't know is China is creating an issue of a massive silver shortage in the world. That shortage is getting is getting more and more. This free silver people are getting from me, think about that alone. Think about if that $8,000. If silver keeps climbing the way they're saying it's going to go, think about the profit you make on that $8,000, and that's free money.
1: Right, and then I can put the pickleball court in the backyard.
0: There you go.
1: Just for that.
0: So as soon as you put the pickleball court in for free, sir, I'm going to come play. Absolutely. Listen, Robert,
1: okay.
0: I want to thank you for being this week's gold miner. Thanks for allowing us to help
1: you. Hey, thank
0: you. Congrats on the 8,000. You're welcome. Congrats on the 8,000 free silver, buddy. Okay.
1: All right. I'll still be talking to you. Don't worry about it.
0: You got it. Have a great day. God bless. Bye-bye.
1: Thank you, sir.
0: Yep, bye-bye. All right, the number to get me live, 888-961-0222. I'm Kenny Michaels. This is Striking Gold. If you're ready to get moving, you're ready to finally take the plunge and say, you know what? I've been listening to you long enough, Mr. Michaels. Enough of this nonsense. Enough of this garbage. Get me the gold. Let's go. Let's get you the gold. Let's get you the silver. Call 888-406-6222. That is the number to get Golden Crest Metals. They'll get you going. Or if you want me to get you going, go to kennysgoldquiz.com. All right. So one thing I want to mention, and I'm going to start this conversation. I know in a few minutes we're going to take a break, and I'll bring it back up after break. This is very important. For those of you with money in the bank, pay attention to this. Please, dear God, listen to me. When you put money in the bank and you put it into a CD or a money market or a high-yield savings account, and the bank pays you interest on your money, if you want to call it that, it's a joke, but whatever, they call it interest. At the end of the year, you receive an interest 1099 tax form for the interest you earned. Now you have to take that tax form, go to your accountant when you file your taxes, and say, hey, here's my interest income that I earned from the bank. So the bank already paid you very little. Then you're taxed on the very little, so you lost money. It's nuts. It's a screwed up system. Big time. The bank says, hey, Mr. Michaels, we're giving you this much interest on your money. And then at the end of the year, they send me a tax form. Now I take that tax form, go to my accountant, and I pay taxes on that money. There's nothing left of that money. It's the dumbest system ever invented. How do you avoid it? Take a wild guess. Move to physical gold and silver. Why? Well, think about it. You take the money out of the bank that's earning you 3. Silver in the last 6 months is up 50%. Silver's up 140% in the last year. Gold's up 50% in the last year. So think about this. You take the money out of the bank that's giving you 3% that you have to pay tax on. Instead, you take it, you buy gold and silver. The gold and silver shipped to your house. You put it in a safe at home. Don't do nothing. And if silver goes up 140% in the next year, you gain that 140% with no tax form. There is no tax form. None. So what happens? You're making money without having to pay Uncle Sam. Does that make sense to you? That's why I say every week, gold and silver is the best investment you can invest your money in, especially if you're a senior. If you're a senior, you want to put your money in safety and in growth. That's gold and silver. You are about to see a major explosion in gold and silver because oil prices are dropping. Because the war is coming to an end. And oil prices and gold work in an inverse relationship. When oil goes down, gold goes up. And now that the war is settling, oil prices are coming down. That means gold's going to explode. Okay? So, move your money into physical gold and silver. Another thing, money in the bank. When you die, what happens? Someone goes into the bank to get the money and they're taxed on that, not in gold. All right, we're going to take a quick break. When we come back, we'll continue this conversation about cash in the bank. If you want to have questions about moving to gold and silver, call me here, 888-961-0222 or go to kennysgoldquiz.com. We'll be right back.

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2: With SRN News, I'm Michael Harrington in Washington. In the latest action to undo Biden-era regulations on so-called climate change, the Securities and Exchange Commission has proposed repealing a rule that requires some public companies to report their greenhouse gas emissions and the risks they face from global warming. The disclosure rule has been on hold since last year after the commission said it was pausing its legal defense after legal challenges by business groups and GOP-led states. Ukraine has launched new strikes on Russian energy sites this weekend. Russian authorities say drone debris set fire to a fuel storage facility in the Rostov region, and civilian infrastructure was reported damaged in the Saratov province. Ukraine has increased attacks on Russia's oil and gas facilities because they fund Moscow's invasion. Meanwhile, Kiev denies attacking the Zaporizhia nuclear power plant. This is SRN News.
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5: 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Welcome aboard. 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And then you get, of course, yours truly. All right. So we were on the topic of cash in the bank. And as I said to you, the bank puts your money into an account. Some of you go for CDs. That's stupid. Some of you go for high-yield savings accounts. Stupid. Some of you go for money market accounts. Stupid. Okay, why is it stupid? Well, here's why it's stupid. Because the bank doesn't pay anything to begin with, right? That's the standing joke, right? The bank doesn't pay anything to begin with. So if they give you 2%, 3%, 4%, and then have the nerve at the end of the year to send you a tax form, and then you got to pay tax on the lousy 2 or 3% that they gave you, you made nothing. You probably lost money, if you think about it. You probably legitimately lost money. But imagine having an investment with that same money that goes up 140% in a year and there's no tax form. Imagine that. Is that not better off? And let me go one step further. When you have money in the bank and then the Lord calls your name to come home and now your heirs are left to go get the money out of the bank, your heirs go into the bank with your death certificate saying, hey, my mom died, my dad died, I'm next in line here. And all of a sudden, Uncle Sam says, yeah, so are we. And they get money. But imagine if that money was in physical gold and silver in your home. And the Lord calls your name. Now let's play out that scenario. All of a sudden, the person inheriting your money goes opens the safe at home. 24 right, 34 left, 26 right, 18 left. Click, the safe is open. And what's in that safe? The beautiful, gorgeous, shiny, stunningly gorgeous physical gold and silver. And your heirs take that out and take it home. And there is no Uncle Sam. I tell people all the time, it is the best way to transfer wealth to your next generation with zero government involvement. Now, wouldn't it be better to have your money in something that makes 140% in the last year and there's no tax form for that growth? Would that not be better than putting it in something that pays you 3%? Then they tax you on the 3%. It's a scam, man. So you make nothing. Now let's look at retirement accounts. If you have an IRA, a 401k, a 403b, you're sitting in the stock market, God help you, I'll pray for you, and you're in the stock market and all of a sudden you die. Something happens to you. The Lord calls your name. It's inevitable. Even as good looking as I am, one day he's going to call my name. Now he will say when I get up to the gates, wow, Mr. Michaels, you're the best looking dude we have up here. But I hope I get up there. Oh, please, God. Anyway, listen to me. So if you have a retirement account and the Lord calls your name, now somebody inherits that retirement account. Now they have to take money out of it every year until it's down to zero. That's the law of an inherited retirement account. But now every time they take money out, what happens? Here comes your uncle. That uncle, dude, that guy's greedy. So now here comes your Uncle Sam. Hey, I know you inherited your dad's IRA, but pay up, brother. You owe me money. So, but when your retirement account is in physical gold and silver, and the Lord calls your name, let's play the scenario out. Now your beneficiary inherits this new IRA, the one that's in gold and silver. They still have to drain the account, yes. But now, now, they take it out in the physical metal. Do they still pay tax? Yes. Do they pay a lot less? Yes. So now Uncle Sam don't get the whole amount. Uncle Sam doesn't get the amount he was expecting to get. He gets less. Surprise. Surprise, you greedy uncle. You're not getting as much as you thought you were because I took it in gold. A precious metals IRA is the only retirement account that you can take a withdrawal in something other than the stinking U.S. dollar. And you benefit, and your heirs benefit from taking the withdrawal in metal rather than dollars. Now, I know what some of you are thinking. You're like, well, okay, Mr. Michaels, I agree you're good looking, but what happens if I take my money out in physical gold and silver? But now I need the money. No problem. You bought the gold and silver through your IRA from Golden Crest Metals. No problem. You sell the metals back to Golden Crest Metals. No fees, no commissions. And they turn it into dollars. And guess what? The buyback doesn't have to be reported. So there you go. Problem solved. Figures, gold and silver is God's money, right? And God knew what he was doing when he created it. God knows what he's doing. Okay? God's not a fan of Uncle Sam either. But hear me out. So it benefits you to be in physical gold and silver for growth. Hell, what else is up 140% and about to explode now that the war is over? And Trump is opening up Fort Knox. Why is Trump opening up Fort Knox? Why is there a 22-foot gold statue of Trump at Doral, Florida, at his golf course? Why is there a gold logo at the international airport? There's a logo of Trump in gold. There's a statue of him in gold. He brought in $100 million from Venezuela in gold. He said no tariffs on gold. He decorated the Oval Office in gold. What is with this guy's obsession with gold? Because he's smart. He understands that this is real money, that our dollar is not real money. Okay, he gets it. And now he's knocking on Fort Knox, and there's a lot of talk about the repricing of gold and silver. So there's tax benefits, privacy benefits, safety benefits, growth benefits. What more do you want? You can't say that about your stocks. Stocks are high risk. Gold is low risk. Stocks are high tax. Gold is low tax. Sometimes no tax, depending how you buy it. Stocks are risky. Gold is safety. Stocks are volatile. Gold is growth. Silver is growth. Paper is what people are not wanting. Gold is what everybody is wanting. Again, back to the beginning of this show when I said, if I have something that nobody wants, it's not worth anything. That makes sense, right? If I have a car and I'm trying to sell it and nobody wants it, it's not worth anything. Wake up. This makes sense to you, right? Please, dear God, raise your hand so I can see you if it makes sense to you. Please, dear God. Put your hand on the radio right now and feel the warmth of my sincerity. If nobody wants it, it's not worth anything. Nobody wants our dollar. Nobody wants our dollar. But the whole world wants gold. The whole world's hoarding gold, hoarding silver. So that's driving it up. It's making it the most profitable investment in the world. And it's real. And they're relying on the leader. They're relying on the leader of the free world, Mr. Donald Trump, to show the way. And so Donald Trump has decided to open up Fort Knox. So now he's dealing with Fort Knox. Why? What is the plan with gold, Mr. Trump? Please tell us. I know you want to reprice it. Please, Jesus, I hope that happens. Imagine putting your retirement account into something that is worth X dollars now, goes off the market for 48 hours, and comes back whammo slammo a lot higher. It's instant gratification, is it not? There's article after article after article about Trump repricing gold. The Jerusalem Post had an article that all the central banks around the world, that means all the countries, all the other countries' federal reserves, want Trump to reprice gold. He's getting a lot of pressure about it. And there's a lot of talk that he's going to. And there's a lot of you tuning into this show by me, the good-looking Kenny Michaels, who are procrastinators. You're going to be the loser at the end because the gold will get to a point where you can't afford it. You can't afford it. You can't afford it. You can now. So with oil prices going down, gold's about to explode now because the war is coming to an end. Trump said when the war ends, gold, oil prices will come down. And oil works in an inverse relationship to gold. When oil goes up, gold goes down. When oil goes down, gold goes up. So if the war's ending, oil's going down. If oil's going down, gold's going up. Buy it now. 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

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Okay, guess what? When you go to the Better Business Bureau and you type that company name into the Better Business Bureau and you click on complaints, there's 86 complaints in the last 12 months. That's 7 a month. Would you eat at a restaurant that had 7 complaints every month? 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Probably not. 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There's another one. 53 complaints in the last 12 months. There's another one, 36 complaints in the last 12 months. And all the online guys, the big guys online, they're even worse. 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And there I am, looking beautiful in a suit and tie. And you'll mean, man, that dude is, I can't believe that guy's 64 years old. My wife says that all the time. She's, honey, I can't believe you're 64. I said, yes, I know, honey. I look 30. I act 30. I wish I was 30, but I'm not. But I'm 64, so I'm a senior. And the reason that's important, and I'm proud of that, the reason that's important is because the people tuning into this show are seniors. So I'm you. I'm you. Don't sit here and tell me, well, you're not us yet. You don't understand. Oh, I do understand. I am you. I'm a 64-year-old man who has children, who has a grandson. I understand about legacy. I understand about wanting to retire. I understand about needing your money to retire, so put it in gold. I love the people who say, Mr. Michaels, I'm a conservative guy. I say, okay, do you have an IRA? I do. Are you in stocks? I am. Well, then you're a liar. What do you mean? What do you mean I'm a liar? How does a good-looking guy call me a liar? Well, think about it. You're conservative, but you're in stock. That's like saying I'm a virgin, but I'm pregnant. And that's only happened once. In the world's time, that's only happened one time. You can't be conservative and be in stocks. If you're conservative, you're in gold, you're in safety. You can't be a conservative person and be in high-risk assets. That just doesn't make sense. But what does make sense is if you are conservative, move to a conservative investment, physical gold and silver. So that's why, as a senior, I can relate. When we're young, yeah, we take risks, sure. And if you're 30 years old and you're tuning into this show, this show probably isn't for you. But I'm telling you now, if you tell me you're conservative, you better move to gold. Because stocks are not a conservative investment.
All right, the number to get me live right now, 888-97.

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That gets you live with me. We have the amazing Wendy on phones this morning. Again, 888-961-0222. 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Okay? All right. One last thing I want to mention. Ladies and gentlemen, there's a lot of predictions about gold. One knucklehead thinks gold's going to go to 20,000. He's a knucklehead. He's a knucklehead. I'm not even going to mention his name because he's a knucklehead. But the former top futures trader for Goldman Sachs, his name is Jeff Currie, spelled C-U-R-R-I-E, says gold's going to 10,000. Bank of America's calling for 8. Chase Bank was calling for 9. Wells Fargo's calling for 8. Bank of America's calling for 7,500. All by the end of the year. Some of these guys are going to be right. All by the end of the year. Why? Because the war's ending. Oil prices are going to sink. Okay? And so at the end of the day, listen carefully. You want to put your money where we're going. You want to put your money where there's growth and where there's safety. Right? And as a senior, that's smart. We learned earlier today on the show that if you put your money in the bank pays you interest, then they send you a tax form, then you got to pay the tax on the interest, so you made nothing, probably lost money. Money in the bank should be to pay your bills, and that's it. If the bank will give you 140% in a year like silver has in the last year, then hell, put your money in the bank and let me know what bank, because I'll put my money there. But that's unlikely. So instead, move your money in the metals. You get growth, you get privacy, and you avoid the tax form. All right, thanks for tuning into the show. I'm Kenny Michaels. 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Have a great day. We'll see you next week. Bye-bye.

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10: Breaking news this hour from townhall.com. I'm Michael Harrington. Secretary of State Marco Rubio was putting a spotlight on Cuba these days.
11: Cuba's in a lot of trouble because, unfortunately for them, it's run by a bunch of incompetent communists. And being communist is bad. Being an incompetent communist is like the worst.
10: He says something is going to have to need to be done.
11: Hopefully there'll be a good outcome there for them. There needs to be. It's 90 miles from our shores. And having a failed state 90 miles from our shores is a threat to the national security of the United States.
10: Elsewhere, Ethiopians are voting today in an election. The ruling party is expected to win big.
12: Ethiopia has 50 million registered voters out of a population of 130 million. This election's main themes include national reconciliation and development. Voters will elect members of the House of Representatives, who will then vote for a prime minister. The incumbent prime minister's Prosperity Party is expected to maintain the majority of the House seats.
10: Correspondent Andrew Stewart. A collapse during an illegal mining operation in China has killed five people today and injured one other. The incident occurred in the Yunnan province area, according to China's official Xinhua news agency. Rescuers pulled all six trapped individuals from the site, but five died of their injuries at the hospital. The survivor remains in stable condition. This is just a week ago that China had its deadliest coal mine explosion in recent years, killing nearly 100 people. French police detained over 400 people overnight involved in violent clashes after Paris Saint-Germain won the Champions League title. Seven police officers were injured as fans set fires and vandalized shops. The violence erupted in about 15 cities, although about 300 of the arrests took place in Paris alone. Celebrations today for the win continue. More on these stories at townhall.com.
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10: In the latest action to undo Biden-era regulations on so-called climate change, the Securities and Exchange Commission has proposed repealing a rule that requires some public companies to report their greenhouse gas emissions and the risks they face from global warming. The disclosure rule has been on hold since last year after the commission said it was pausing its legal defense, with legal challenges generated by business groups and Republican states coming up. An SEC statement says the disclosure rule exceeds the scope of the agency's statutory authority. Ukraine has launched new strikes on Russian energy sites this weekend. Russian authorities say drone debris set fire to a fuel facility in Rostov, the civilian infrastructure attacked in the Saratov province. Ukraine has increased attacks on Russia's oil and gas facilities lately. Meanwhile, Kiev is denying Russian claims that a Ukrainian drone struck the Zaporizhia nuclear power plant. This is townhall.com.
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17: 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And his name is Ed Lewis. 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
18: 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I am your host, Ed Lewis. It is Sunday, approximately 11:05 a.m. We're recording on Saturday for you, though. So the news that I had to give you at very worst will be one day old. Not like in the past where I used to come into the studio and the people before me were doing infomercials and news was 5 days old. But anyway, I didn't catch my breath. I just ran downstairs and got a glass of water in between the two shows that we're recording. Anyway, again, welcome to the show. A lot of stuff happening. Do we want to talk about the war in Iran? Or do we want to talk about interest rates and inflation? Or do we want to talk about ICE? You know what? What the hell? Let's talk about all of them. So as far as ICE goes, we have an unbelievable resistant force known as anarchists. They look at themselves as protesters, but they're violent, and they want to hurt people, and they yell and scream want to hurt people. There's this guy that was yelling and screaming that he wants to effing kill his ICE officers and effing kill his entire family. Well, luckily, that guy was arrested. And you just can't go around threatening people like that. Why are the liberals so agitated and so violent over their position? And they literally, if they want to release the detainees, and Delaney, I guess right there,
15: this Delaney office building, whatever it is, or control center, detention center, ICE center. But the long and short of it is that who's in there? Murderers, rapists, people charged with these crimes, already convicted, kidnappers, child molesters. These are the people that the left wants released. They just need a cause. They don't. The cause doesn't have to make sense to anybody. They just have to have a cause, and they want to yell and scream because they have nothing to do. But then you get Mickey Sherrill, the governor, created protest zones on each side of the driveway. And they act like that ICE is committing something illegal by doing their job. What is ICE? It's Immigration Customs Enforcement. But they also take care of child if you will, trafficking. They take care of drug infiltration into the United States. They literally, it's their job. And people wonder, we have Dan Goldman, we have Chris Murphy, we have Hakeem Jeffries, we have Hochul and Merrill and Waltz. We have these people saying that I shouldn't wear a mask. But yet this guy said, I know who you are now. I'm going to effing kill your family. I'm going to effing kill you, the mother, after this and that, that, that. This is what these people do. Why does the governor, Hochul, an absolute moronic person, I don't know how she got the job. I was born and raised in San Antonio, Texas. My father was in the Air Force, and we moved to Brentwood, Long Island. And I live in Brentwood, California now, Northern California, not the O.J. Brentwood. But it's amazing to me that how did I come out of New York when I was 16 years old? And I didn't even know about liberals, conservative, Democrats, Republicans. My parents were Democrats because they were both union people. My father worked for the airlines, and my mother drove a school bus. My father also worked during the day as a clam digger, and we had very, very good standard of living because I had incredibly hardworking parents that were middle-class, blue-collar people, but doing everything you possibly could do to succeed in life. And then buying rental properties when they moved out here in California and wanted a better life. I moved out here when I was 16 years old. Yes, it was hard when I was 16, but I didn't know that I was a conservative because through my parents' hard work, they both were born in Brooklyn, New York. My father was 100% Italian. My mother was 100% Irish. What a combination. Thick-headed, laughable, stern, set in their ways. But very strict parents. But we didn't know we were conservative because they were Democrats conservative. And back in the day, Democrats represented regular people. And Republicans represented big companies that didn't give a damn about regular good people. And somehow along the line, Republicans figured out that, you know, if we take care of our employees, because there is competition out there to get an employee, I don't care if they're in a union. If they do a good job, I'll pay them more than union wages. They don't need a union to talk me into paying them a fair wage. And that's how common sense Republicans gain such a foothold in a big tent with so many other people of different aspects of life in the United States. Liberals gone off the deep end to think that there's more than two genders. There's six genders, according to Tallarico. There's it's okay to have men and girls sports. Do we have any respect for women that we can't compete against other men because we suck at what we're trying to compete at, so we want to compete against women? That reminds you of, like, Kramer when he was taking karate lessons on Seinfeld. He was saying he's going to karate lessons, and, of course, he had a white belt on, which is the entry-level belt. But I don't know how tall Cosmo Kramer is, the actor is, if you will. He's probably, like, 6'3". And it turns out he's in a class with a bunch of, 6-year-olds. And they were kicking it. So anyway, if you're in sports like Leah Thompson, do you really think that you're good when you can't compete against men and you have to compete against women? This is what the Democratic Party stands for. This and the demolition and destruction of ICE, because they don't believe in basically protecting our borders, which we have to, because societies are not the same around the world. There are people that think differently, think more narcissistically in this world. They're not used to society with rules that are meant to be followed. Democrats love rules. They just don't want to follow any of them that they make. And if they do make the rules, they're for you, not for them. It's just the way they function. It's just amazing to me. But literally for Hochul to make a law that ICE can't wear masks, you have no authority over federal officers, even if they're in your state. So that will be thrown out. You won't be able to say anything about it. But what kind of a moron are you? What kind of moron is Cheryl? What kind of a moron is Sohrab Mandavi that thinks he's going to open up grocery stores, basically Costco-type stores that just sell groceries? And what are the lines going to be like? He wants to emulate Russia? Everyone's in line for a loaf of bread? No, we don't have any fish today. The vegetables went out on Tuesday. Meat? What's meat? That's what they're going to have. These people destroy society with their ideas. There's nowhere on earth that social misfunction. You know, a lot of people don't know, but I researched this, and I'll just tell you a gamble of what I do know. The founding fathers, if you will, realized that when the colonies first started, so we're talking about, you know, 300 or 400 years before then. when these colonies first started in New England, the Bradford was the governor. I believe there were 13 colonies at that time, but it may have been less when they first started, you know, the first landings. I don't know when they had this particular rule, but they had an idea of socialism, and they were all Christians. They're all people that want to take care of each other and strive and do well. But mankind has a nature that it's just built to try to, and I hate to even say this about fellow men, but there are people out there that are trying to get on over other people. What do I mean by that? It's like, there's a way that you could be a Bernie Sanders and yell and scream about socialism when you really care about communism and you went to Russia on your honeymoon. A lot of people don't know, and I said this on the radio channel probably 10 times at least, that a lot of people don't know that Bernie Sanders entered the commune and he got kicked out because he wouldn't do his fair share. And that's what a commune is, you know, everyone contributes to the benefit of all. And the true idea of communism is that you basically are giving from that which you don't need or have in abundance to those who don't. And that's the rule. But mankind, and I use the example of the tug of war rope, if you're going to a family picnic party and you put 10 people on each side of a giant rope that, you know, one of your people probably in your family worked for, is a longshoreman or whatever, and gets this nice giant rope that's easy to grab. It's not small. It's an inch in diameter at least, or 2 inches in diameter, who knows. But you put 10 people on each side, and I guarantee you, 2 people on each side of that tug of war are doing nothing and laughing their heads off. I know you agree. We'll be back in a couple minutes on the Real Company Radio Show to cover some more important topics other than tug of wars.
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15: Welcome back to The Real Company. And I just kept talking about ICE and tug of war and all that stuff. But the liberal mindset is that we need rules for you and not for me. And they want all the ICE people to be to unmask them, so they can be exposed and they can be doxxed online, because that's what these people do. And I don't see a reason why they have to take their mask off. And I don't understand why you don't understand why they're wearing them in the first place. If you had a family member that worked for ICE, you wouldn't want them exposed and being harassed online, because these people are actually sick. During Merrick Garland's reign, the terror, if you will, of uninformed, biased, partisan DOJ enforcement of rules. He had protesters in front of, with Chuck Schumer's basically authorization almost by saying, beyond being noted, Gorsuch and Kavanaugh, but they were protesting in front of the Supreme Court justices' homes, which is illegal, but nothing was done about it. So like I said, they like laws for you, but not for them. Anyway, something to keep in mind, what's going on in Iran right now. We have 93 million people. I switched a little bit from ICE to Iran for you. We have 93 million people approximately live in that country. And roughly about 1.5 million terrorists don't care about anything but themselves, IRGC people. And they literally reminds me of the Westerns where one or two rotten people come into town and they kill the sheriff and they run the whole town. You know, two guys with, and then they had like four friends that show up. Before you know it, like the movie, what was it? Silverado, Kevin Kline and Kevin Costner. If you like a Western, it was probably one of the best Westerns ever made. In my mind, it was very entertaining. Anyway, Brian Dennehy, I'm saying his name correctly, he was the sheriff, and he kind of controlled the town. That's what the IRGC is doing. And the reason he get away with it is because either the whole town there was a bunch of wimps, but what's happening in Iran, the other 91.5 million people don't have any ways to defend themselves. So hence 45,000 of them just got slaughtered protesting the government. The government doesn't care about their own people. They don't care about anyone else in the world. And how are we going to keep this little, this peace agreement in play? And so when you think about it, the same thing happened in Venezuela with Hugo Chavez. You know, the citizenry didn't have a way to defend themselves and overthrow the government. Our founding fathers, literally 300 years ago, saw through this, or 250, say, I'm sorry, it may be accurate, but maybe when they were 50 years younger, they were thinking, let's get the hell out of England and get over to that the new land. So maybe it was 300 years ago. But anyway, 250 years ago, when you had the Declaration of Independence, our founding fathers knew that you had to have the Second Amendment. It's the most important besides the free freedom of speech. It's the Second Amendment. It's the first thing that they thought was important, that the citizenry had to defend themselves against tyranny. Not just to defend themselves against foreign invaders, but what about domestic invaders? What about from within? What about a Hugo Chavez or Castro? What happened in Cuba? And now Iran, the IRGC, these people are being controlled. This whole country is being obliterated, treated to the point of destitution, can't do anything, have no internet, they're controlling everything, just like Vladimir Putin's doing in Russia and Jinping is doing in China. I'm sure there's a piece of Putin and Jinping that are thinking like, you know, in the United States, they straightened Venezuela out in one day. Basically did Iran was a little longer, but there was a real entrenched resistance, if you will, with the IRGC. And they had a lot of weaponry. They were the strongest power in the Mideast until we took care of it. But then you have Cuba. I'm sure China and Russia are probably thinking like, you know, maybe we should take care of the United States because we might be next. We're doing the same crap that those people did in Cuba and Venezuela and Iran. And we better be on our tippy toes and P's and Q's and monitor what's going on. I don't understand why the people let this stuff run wild, but it's, again, if you give up your rights, like the rights to own a gun, the rights to defend yourself, and the rights to have the kind of weapons that you think you should have. They had no limits on weaponry in 1775 when they were planning on the Constitution and the Declaration of Independence. So they had no ideas of different weaponry. They didn't say, well, you can only have a musket or a bow and arrow. But, again, we have to use some common sense. I don't know if you really want to have a tank, but if you own your own island, maybe you want a couple tanks. But maybe if you live in an urban or suburban area, maybe you don't need a tank, you don't need an RPG or a mortar, but maybe you'd like to have an Uzi or a machine gun to defend yourself. And so I can understand the regulation as far as being a good person. Bad people are always going to get their weapons. But the liberals think they take them all away and we'll all be really cool about it. We'll just be like lined up like Venezuela for the next Joe Biden administration to come along with people who think they know better for us than we know for ourselves. They got really close, didn't they? Telling us everything to do, telling us that we can't go to work, we can't have our business, we got to take shots or else we're going to lose our job. I mean, they pretty much told us a lot of stuff. Go ahead and protest if you're Democrat, but don't you dare if you're a Republican or a conservative. Yeah, this went on during the Biden era. And we forget that, I guess. It's just time went by and people are saying, we hate Trump, we hate Trump. I'd like you to make a list of the things that you hate about Trump. And then make another list and say, what is the job of the manager of the United States in the form of the president? What is his job? What is he doing wrong in his job? What is he doing right in his job? I don't think you could say that Biden did anything right in his job other than say it's okay for men to be in women's sports. We're cool with that. But then Leah Thompson has all these awards, and he basically insulted all the women that he went in the locker room with. Basically, as far as men go, he wouldn't make it in a man's gymnasium. He wouldn't make it out of there healthy. I'm pretty sure that he would have his butt kicked. He wouldn't be killed or anything like that or have any legs broken. But he'd be punched in the face a couple times. I'm pretty sure about that. And maybe kicked where it hurts a lot. And that's what should happen. But this guy went ahead and went inside a gym locker room with a bunch of women, explored their inner sanctum, if you will, insulted them by being there and by his presence, and then has the audacity to think he's good when he's swimming against them. You know, I said this before, a lot of people don't know, but the women's world record in the 100-yard dash, 100-meter dash, if you will, has been broken probably over 200 times by top male college athletes, if you will. So that'll give you an idea of the inconsistency or the comparison between the male and the female sports. We're just built differently. What's wrong with appreciating how we're built differently? We were hunter-gatherers, right? Right? We're the hunters, they're the gatherers. They're domestic, we're not. If you want to cross the line, that's fine. We don't care if you go to work. We don't care if you stay home if you're a man. All those things are fine. But there's attributes about being a man and being a female that we can appreciate about each other to the point that we can benefit. So there you go. Anyway, got off on a tangent. That all came from ICE, by the way, and Iran. One thing I wanted to cover is I'm really tired of hearing fair share as far as taxes go, because tax season just passed, right? You got to turn your taxes in April 15th. I do believe, my personal opinion is the flat tax would be fine. I think if God was okay with 10%, thinking our government could be okay with 10%, but maybe we want to subsidize people. I don't think there's anything wrong with a capitalistic society that's done more for the advancement of mankind than any other, I guess, social system on the world. Back in a couple minutes.
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15: When the colonies came here, I forgot to tell you about this. I was talking about Bradford and I was talking about taxes. The government style we had was more of a socialistic government, where we came here being Christians and what have you. Everyone, you know, put all their eggs in a basket and shared the egg baskets type of thing, shared the rewards of the hunting that went on and the raising and ranching and farming of the animals and the food. But what happened was they were failing. The colonies were failing. They were starving. And this is what happens when, I guess I covered that story about with the rope and two people on each side of that tug of war rope were laughing their heads off and not doing anything. Well, that's what happens in socialism. That's why Bernie Sanders got kicked out, because not only did he not believe in socialism, only the points of the reward side of it, but not the contribution side of it, he got kicked out of the commune, right? And so Bradford was the governor at the time, and he said, we're not going to have this anymore. We're going to give everyone their own plot of land. And so they coupled, it was kind of like the first form of capitalism, if you will, as far as farming goes and being, pioneers and entrepreneurs, if you will, in the new world. So they literally took care of their own pieces of property, and they had an incentive to work. And the incentive was the more you do, the more you get, the more you prosper. But they also had a Christian background where if someone wasn't doing well, they helped them and assisted them. And that comes where the phrase comes, you know, you can teach a man to tend a man to fish, but teach him the fish will take care of him forever. And that was the attitude, to teach people to fish and help them while they're learning to fish, but they take care of their own thing. So that was the idea of capitalism. And that's what Democrats don't understand about taxation and progressive tax. It's basically, it's almost in a way, because it disincentivizes anyone from succeeding. When you have taxes that are so high, and I had people tell me, well, taxes were 90% at one time. No, you know what? When the tax was first initiated, income tax, it was going to be 10%. And they were going to record the number 10% on the one-page tax form. And they decided that it would never be more than that. There's no need to do that. Well, they didn't know the liberals would take over and say, we have a lot more need of your money than you do of your own money. So we've changed that. And taxation did go high, but there were a lot of loopholes. And people call them loopholes, but they're not really loopholes. They're deductions. Why do companies get deductions, Warren Buffett? It's to spark and initiate progress in that particular area that you're giving them a break on the taxes. Why are dividends taxed at 15% and not at 25 or 30% or even 40% like employees? That's to encourage people to invest in the stock market. Why? When you invest in the stock market, what happens? It generates product. It generates job. It generates growth. It generates innovation. It generates society moving forward with beautiful items like the iPhone, the watch, driverless gets automobiles, if you will, electric automobiles, rocket ships to the moon. Every dollar was spent in NASA gave $2 return to society until Obama said, we don't believe in NASA. So this is how naive the Democrats are as far as society. They want to take everything right now. If you had a dairy farm and you had cattle that are producing milk, it wouldn't be sufficient for them to have the milk. They would slaughter the cows and there'd be no more milk and they'd be done with the meat because there'd be no more cows. They have no idea how to ranch or do anything, because most Democrats have never worked for a living. They've only been the recipients. They've only signed the back of checks, never the front of checks. They never generate the income that produces the job. They don't understand what makes jobs. They don't understand what's an incentive. Kathy Hochul didn't understand that taxing the crap out of people that are entrepreneurs and asking them to get out of the state. We don't need them. Would make them leave and benefit another state. And so when that happens, what happens to society or the citizenry around those particular buildings and entities and businesses that existed that no longer exist any longer? The jobs go away. The products go away. They get more expensive to bring them in from Florida to New York now instead of being manufactured right there. We're going to move the New York Stock Exchange. It's not going to be New York Stock Exchange pretty soon. It's probably going to be the Tallahassee Stock Exchange. But anyway, that's just my opinion. So you have to incentivize people. And the incentive is that if they give a piece of what they earn, like a sharecropper did, right? We have issues with sharecropping, but that's what sharecroppers were. They were given a piece of land and they were shared with the crops and they could pay off their land by generating hard work and product. That's what Democrats don't understand. They don't understand that you could tax someone so much that they'll leave. Mondami's figuring it out right now. He's got a shortfall. Newsom's trying to figure out all these companies, Apple, Papa John's, Tesla, X, they're all leaving California. It's like, what's happening? Oh, wait a minute. Hollywood's no longer Hollywood. Films are manufactured and produced around the world now. It's less expensive. Hollywood is not conducive to employment, if you will, with all their regulations and their rules. California doesn't care. But they're starting to now. They're getting scared because Newsom asked Donald Trump, I heard for $43 billion, a bailout. And Trump said no. Which he should say now. California cannot spend and do what they're doing now and then still keep existing. Newsom is killing this state. He doesn't know that he's killing the state because he's too stupid to recognize that. And his ideology masks all the facts around him so it doesn't go into his brain as something that he should think about. Anyway, we have a situation where we have Cal Fire. There's no Cal Fire. We don't have Cal putting out fires anywhere by forestry management. We're taking care of things after the fact. We wait till the accident happens, then we try to put a patch on it and fix it when it's more expensive. We don't try to manage the forest right now. We don't have any water in the reservoirs yet. We had all these houses burned down. Insurance companies are basically saying we can't afford to insure houses in California between the theft, the vandalism, the crime, and the fire. Without water, it's unbelievable. This is what the state of California is doing to the citizenry, that the people that are paying the taxes are getting it right in the back. Nice sharp knife. You can hardly even feel it. You just know because eventually you're going to run out of blood and you're going to pass out. And that's what Newsom's doing. He's making all of us pass out. Anyway, some news to give you on the home front. It's what's happening with property in the state of California. Well, they're not really moving fastly. The housing issues, we have tax issues with the Proposition 13. They're trying to get rid of that. We have, I'm so sorry, I don't mean to be laughed, but we have situation in LA. We have fire, but no water. And we have truth, but no someone to tell you the truth. We have people that want masks off. And we have people that basically don't understand about business and don't really want to manage anything. They just want to have the job. They want to be in control and in charge, but they don't have a hint of an idea of what to do. Let me switch over to a different category here. I want to cover – give me a moment here. And I apologize because I have to move around here. Cover Mickey Sherrill, guns, cars, Cal Fire, property updates. I did cover that as well. So I want to get to this upcoming information I have here. I just want to share it with you. The state of California right now is subsidizing and being involved with factory housing assembly, if you will, because we realize that all the rules and regulations the state of California had, they literally have driven up the price of housing so expensive. A lot of people don't realize that. What is the price of housing? How does it affect it? Well, it's something to do with the economy in the area, but Also, when it costs about $200,000 average per house to build a house in the state of California, between the regulations, the formulations, and everything it takes to be the master plan, basically have the state of California driving up the price of housing. But we'll be back in a couple minutes and I'll cover that for you.
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3: With SRN News, I'm Mary Rose. Israeli troops have captured a strategic mountain topped with a Crusader-built castle in southern Lebanon in their deepest incursion into the country in more than a quarter century. The Israel military announced Sunday that it captured Buford Castle near the city of Nabatea after days of intense fighting and airstrikes in nearby villages where Israeli troops fought Hezbollah militants. The capture marks a major gain for Israel. The latest Israel-Hezbollah war began in early March. Israel and Lebanon, which have been at war since Israel was created in 1948, held talks in Washington last week and are due to meet again this week. Nearly 100,000 vehicles are being recalled by Honda due to an issue with airbags. That's according to the National Highway Traffic Safety Administration. This is SRN News.
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15: Welcome back to the Real Company Radio Show. Hopefully, I'm covering a couple topics of interest for you here today. So, in the state of California, we have, and I just covered it as far as housing, they're basically giving a ribbon to factory assembly of houses to make houses less expensive. But my point is that the price of houses in the first place is so expensive because California, what? Their taxes want to be high. So if they can't raise the taxes based on Prop 13 and controls 1% of the sales price, not to increase more than 2% a year of the tax that was previously there, they wrangled around Proposition 13 by taxing and adding supplementals to the property tax, which are always supposed to be included in initial property tax. That might be fixed someday. Maybe your property tax will include all the supplementals and they can't be voted on separately. But the state of California, what? When they build properties or allow properties to be built, they have what's called a master plan. This master plan is, you know, the brick walls, the beautiful flowers, the sidewalk. It's all nice and fine and dandy, but there's incredible profit potential for the building permits of these houses to upwards where the neighborhood of $200,000 per property. So the state of California raises the price of houses by the cost it takes to build it, and then they want to subsidize first-time home buyers and people with factory-built houses on very tiny lots. You know, back in the day, an average lot was 7,500, 8,000 square feet. Some of the houses or estate houses had 10, 12,000 square feet. And then, of course, we have properties that have acreage. That's fine. But typical tract homes in the surrounding areas in the Bay Area, those houses have maybe 5,000 or 6,000 square foot lots. They had to put two stories on there to get any square footage because the two stories are more profitable for the builders to make because you have the expense of the lot, you have the expense of the house and utilities and all the setups and everything for the property. So the only way to make more money is to go taller on the same footprint, if you will, by adding more square feet and having a happier buyer that wants a two-story. Except when you get old, you don't want two-story, you want a one-story because you don't want to climb stairs. I get that. So the state of California is subsidizing housing and trying to give low interest loans with your tax dollars. So California passes a law, just so you know, that you can't even investigate fraud anymore. They made a law to where it could be a crime if you did a Nick Shirley thing and saw something that wasn't right and you wanted to report on it. No, you can't do that. we have crazy states, if you will. We have the state of Oregon, you know, hunting and fishing state. They're trying to outlaw hunting and fishing in the state of Oregon. These are the things that liberals are trying to do. In the state of California, you thought you heard it all, but right now there's free solar panels for illegal aliens. So how do you get a loan if you're an illegal alien to buy a house? Do you know that banks will give a loan, subsidized government loan with a TIN, taxpayer identification number, not a Social Security card? So you can get in the state of California a driver's license. Maybe even get one to drive a truck, even though you don't have to drive a truck. You don't have to speak English or read English, right? So we have that issue that's coming to bear against the state of California. We're getting federal tax dollars held up because of our situation with giving out CDLs to people that can't speak English and obviously can't drive either because we've had all these accidents on the interstate with these truck drivings. But we have right now, this is going to blow your mind, but free solar panels for illegal aliens. So they get their house with their TIN, with their job that, yes, they're contributing with their taxes, but based on the income that they earn, and if they're a two-job family or a two-work, three-job family, two for the husband, one for the wife type thing, they're going to generate their income with a TIN, a taxpayer identification number. You get to do a loan. Yep. Federal government and the state of California will authorize a loan, even though you may not be legal, believe it or not. You don't even have a green card. You don't have to have it. State of California give you driver's license without asking who you are, what you are, or where you're from. And you can also vote in the state of California if you're an illegal because it's against the law. Gavin Newsom made it a law that if you're at the voting center, the voting booth, you cannot ask if someone their nationality. Can you believe that? So you have no way of verifying that they are a legal resident to vote in the particular election that's being held. But you can also get solar panels, and the government of the state of California will subsidize these solar panels. We have other things happening right now that the liberals are getting all excited about. J.D. Vance is trying to stop food stamps for dead people. Now, what is that? There really isn't food stamps any longer. It's an EBT card, right? So there's no embarrassment if you're in the food line. You're given what would look like a debit card. It's probably coming platinum, just like if you have good credit. And that's another story, credit, because I hate the idea of 29% interest for people. I'm thinking if you can't pay back a loan at 12 or 15%, how could you possibly pay it back at 29%? What are we doing giving credit cards and loans to people and charging them 29% interest? And basically peeling that off. How is that profitable for the bank that's issuing that card, the issuing bank? I don't know. I guess to be investigated someday, right? But J.D. Vance is trying to take food stamps away from dead people. People that are applying for food stamps in someone else's name that isn't even alive. This is what's happening in society right now. Yep. Let's see. We have housing handouts through Section 8 in the state of California. It's subsidized by the feds. You have to wait in line now because money may be short. These NGOs don't pay enough money to their employees, so the good ones eventually figure out how to do the job, and then they leave. So to get Section 8 assistance, if you're dealing with a tenant, can be time-consuming and cost the landlord a lot of money. And how do you legally wait? They make it illegal so you can't fight people and tell them you can't rent the property because you're Section 8. But there's a way around it. So anyone that's a landlord out there, let me give you some property management inside information. The bottom is you're not allowed to discriminate against a Section 8 tenant, but you can also explain to the Section 8 tenant you have to be your own advocate with the county and your caseworker because they don't respond as well to the entities that are trying to rent the property as they will for you. The second thing is that you need to be aware that because it takes so long for the county to approve your lease, I'll accept your lease now and approve that you can be a tenant. But if someone else does not Section 8 that qualifies to rent the house, is capable of renting the house sooner than you by putting down his security deposit, first month's payment, so on and so forth, we cannot honor the signing with the lease. And I had to put that disclosure on the agreement that I have with them. I make them sign the letter that they are aware that there's competition for the property and the landlord is no way expected to hold the property open for 2 months waiting for your caseworker to approve the lease. And believe me, some of these housing authorities, whether it's Contra Costa, Alameda, Stanislaus, Sacramento, you'd be surprised. They do take a long time to approve what's called the RTA, tenant rental agreement. So anyway, that's the way around it. Say, you know, I'll lease to you, but if someone can pay and can have the lease honored and exercised quicker than you, then we'll have to go with that party. So that's something you need to know out there as far as the housing goes. You know, we have in L.A., they don't have any water, but they're trying to put teeth into the situation. And I'm

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3: Welcome back to the Real Company Radio Show. Just trying to make a little common sense of the sense of the common sense and the senses of the senses and the commonness of it. Like commonness in the Gladiator movie, right? Isn't it funny that his name was commonness? You know, it was like he was common, he was regular. Anyway, Karen Bass, I don't know about anything about fire departments or equipment needed because I ignored it while I was on vacation. And it's okay, the reservoirs weren't filled and we lost all those properties for all those poor people. Just the damage that it's just amazing to me, the damage that government is causing regular people in the state of California. But do you know, even to date, the reservoirs are still empty? They haven't decided to fill them. What is the reason that you don't have water for drinking? And the reservoirs used to have boating in it, like we have Alexander Reservoir, Lexington Reservoir. I don't know if they still put boats in there, but there's reservoirs on the way to L.A. But she thinks, here's where her thinking is, that we should actually offer clear choice, if you will. I'm the one putting that clear choice in there. It's my opinion. Dental replacement teeth for meth addicts because their teeth are all ruined because they can't get a job without teeth. I'm thinking that you're like a little late to the game. It's kind of like telling someone it's okay if you run through the rose bushes and get yourself all cut with thorns because we'll put Band-Aids on it afterwards. But tomorrow you're going to run through the rose bushes again because it's just your favorite thing because you're kind of like a cutter. I don't know if you would cut it, but there are people out there that will cut themselves with razor blades and watch themselves bleed a little bit. They like the idea of bleeding. I don't get it, but they're called cutters. The reason I know that because I had a customer that had a child that was a cutter, and they told me all about it. So anyway, that's the democratic way. It's to create a problem, let them gather society, right? Tent city, cardboard city. Let them crap and pee on the sidewalks. Let them use their needles and let them lay around. Destroy the businesses where these tent cities and homeless encampments are set up. Have incredible outlay as far as crime goes. And we're going to fix the problem by not addressing the problem, but just putting a patch on it by giving everyone new teeth so they can go into their tent all nice and shiny teeth. They can shine a flashlight in their mouth and use it to see the way around their umbrella tent that they got from REI that was probably subsidized by Gavin Newsom. Instead, why don't we figure out why these people have meth and why don't we take them off the street? Why don't we say that you being on the street is selfish and narcissistic? We understand your plight, but we have a free place for you to live. We have a bed for you. And the bottom line is that literally we're not going to just give you teeth and have you still live in a tent and create all this havoc and this crime. These people are robbing people to pay for their drugs. There's only so far your free handout check goes as far as drug purchases go. And so these people are committing crimes on these streets, destroying the business around them, have the plight. I mean, obviously Gavin Newsom recognizes that it doesn't look good because when Jinping came here, he cleaned up the streets of San Francisco. Not for the residents, not for the business owners that are paying the taxes, not for the people who wanted to visit those businesses or those restaurants, but for Jinping a dictator from a foreign country that was coming here. He wanted to let them know that this place was clean.

0: and nice. It's kind of like those people who live like animals, and then their parents come to visit and let them know they're coming to visit next Saturday, and they spend all week cleaning their house up and putting their junk away. But basically, they live like animals. And there are people like that that literally live like animals, and they go to sell their house, and they fix it up and clean it up and paint it so they get the more money when they sell it, right? So I was talking about the homeless plight and putting the patch on the issue after the fact instead of fixing the issue. How about fixing the issue and not replacing teeth before anything else? How about their mentality is straightened out and replaced with one that functions in society? And we fix all that and we take away their tents and their cardboard and give them a place that they can take a shower and be clean, and they can learn how to use a toilet instead of the street, and give them clean clothes and maybe give them lessons in life. But some people just don't want to succeed. They don't want to contribute. They don't want to participate. They just want to do what they want to do. But the point is, we can't let you do what you want to do in front of us because it doesn't work for us. This is society. We have rules and regulations that we all agree to through our representative government that we're going to do our best to adhere to, because that's how society functions. We have a set of rules in place so we can all move ahead, move forward, move straight, move sideways, whatever. But we know what the parameters are. We're not bouncing around like a ball in a pinball machine. And it seems like that our particular government, we have a choice to make in a few weeks, right? Or even a couple days. We got a primary coming up, and we got Steve Hilton that may be running against Mr. Tallarico. And you have a choice there. You have someone that thinks there's six genders, that thinks a woman can get pregnant, but a man can also get pregnant. And he would classify his neighbor that is a woman, his neighbor with the uterus, rather than a woman. You're not allowed to say woman. I don't know why it's against grain to say I'm a man and you're a woman, and we function that way. I guess it's just not a good thing. Anyway, let me cover this situation here. I covered Hochul and Cheryl and Kars and the Second Amendment and our founding fathers and Venezuela and Iran and Cuba, and how Gavin Newsom wants us to knuckle down and not be able to defend ourselves. I covered Cal Fire, covered interest rates of 6.375 to 6.5. Property management updates, gave that on the other show if you listen to it. Housing issues, tax, the handouts. We covered that, and the state of California is working into ADUs. You can get those approved now very easily, but they're subsidizing factory-built houses to save money, even though the expense of the house is really the permits and everything ahead of time. We have the state of California doesn't like masks. We have J.D. Vance closing out the food stamps for dead people. We have Papa John's moving out of the state, closing up franchises, CVS doing the same thing, Tesla and Apple. So it's kind of a mess here we have. Hopefully you say, you know, things weren't really going the way I want them to go in the state of California. They weren't smooth for me. Housing expensive. It's hard to commute to work because of traffic. The price of gas is so high because Gavin Newsom chased so many refineries out of the state of California with all those regulations and all those different blends for different times of the year because, well, we don't want particular smog issues that happen here. We're worried about breathable clean air. We don't have clean air when fires happen, Gavin. We don't have clean air when we can't put the fires out because we don't have any water. We don't have clean air when these fires happen because we don't manage our forests. And we don't really have an opportunity to do well when you're closing businesses down because of COVID and the taxation for the business licenses and the gasoline taxes through the roof. But we're doing what we can, right? Anyway, folks, I'm going to call the lid on it right now and say this is the end of the show for this week. And I'll see you next week on the Real Company Radio Show.
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5: News this hour from Town Hall. I'm Mary Rose. A new poll is shedding light on which Democrats are popular with voters right now as the party looks ahead to the presidential race in 2028.
6: The new Emerson College survey finds former Transportation Secretary Pete Buttigieg leading with 18% support. He's followed by California Governor Gavin Newsom, who's at 16%. Newsom is term limited as governor. Other Democrats who may run, AOC, she's polling at 11%. Pennsylvania Governor Josh Shapiro and former Vice President Kamala Harris tied at 10%. Laura Winters reporting.
5: A comment from New Mexico Governor Michelle Lujan Grisham is drawing sharp backlash, especially from conservatives.
7: Grisham saying Democrats don't need men's vote to win elections is being blasted by critics as divisive and dismissive. Conservative leaders and media are seizing on the remark, arguing it sidelines working class voters and fuels identity politics, while saying a renewed focus on jobs, taxes, and public safety are needed to win over both men and disaffected voters. Ken Lorman reporting.
5: Republicans in Texas are focused on getting the vote out in November now that primary voters have chosen Attorney General Ken Paxton as their candidate for U.S. Senate. Senate Majority Leader John Thune tells the Salem Radio Network he's spoken with Ken Paxton, who is laser focused on winning the midterm election in the fall.
8: We're making the pivot. He's all in, ready to go for the fall election and not taking any time off, already on the phone raising money and all the things you're going to have to do to be successful. But we've got to do everything we can, you know, as a party to make sure that we win this race, because the, you know, losing is not an option when it comes to the state of Texas and what it means for our majority in the Senate.
5: Thune says it's time for Republicans in Texas to come together and put all their energy in getting Ken Paxton elected. More at townhall.com.
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5: A growing rift is emerging in Virginia over a new statewide assault weapons ban, as some local officials say they won't enforce it. Correspondent John Scott reports.
10: Multiple prosecutors and sheriffs are pushing back against the law signed by Governor Abigail Spanberger, calling it unconstitutional. Spotsylvania County Commonwealth's Attorney Ryan Mahaffey is leading the resistance, vowing his office will not enforce the July 1st ban. Officials in several other counties are joining in, citing Second Amendment protections and the rights of law-abiding citizens, setting up a potential legal showdown over gun policy in the state. John Scott reporting.
5: Flamingos are flocking to the Venetian Lagoon in record numbers as ecological efforts restore damaged wetlands. These stately pale pink birds, called fennicotton in Italian, started appearing in the early 2000s. Breaking news and analysis at townhall.com. There's trouble in Hollywood.
11: On-location shoot days in L.A. have plunged more than 40% since 2022, with industry jobs down over 25%, and none of this year's Best Picture nominees filmed in Hollywood studios. Conservatives argue the collapse reflects overregulation, high taxes, and aggressive union pressures driving production out of California. They say states and countries offering lower costs and fewer restrictions are winning business, while L.A. loses jobs and investment. The conservative view? Unless policymakers cut red tape and compete for production, Hollywood's slide and its economic fallout will continue. Ron Taylor reporting.
5: There will be a new NBA champion this year after the San Antonio Spurs knocked off the defending champion Oklahoma City Thunder. The Spurs will take on the New York Knicks in Game 1, tips off Wednesday at 8:30 p.m. More on these stories at townhall.com.
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22: 888-971-7243. 888-971-SAGE. I am Larry Elder. We are Salem News Channel. New poll put out by Public Policy Institute of California on the governor's race here. 23% say they would vote for Javier Becerra. Steve Hilton at 20%. Billionaire Tom Steyer, who has spent $200 million of his own money, by far more than the other candidates combined, is at 15%. Chad Bianco, 13%. Katie Porter, 12%. There's another Berkeley poll out, pretty much having it the same way, with Hilton and Becerra as number one and number two. I think we're talking to Steve Hilton tomorrow, if I'm not mistaken. Now, speaking of California, California, of course, has an affordability problem. This is what a farmer said about what's happened to the cost of lettuce and why, number 47.
23: Why are groceries getting more expensive in California? Here's one big reason why. Because farming is getting more expensive in California. For example, the regulatory costs of growing lettuce have increased nearly 1,400% over the last two decades. And when it costs more to grow food, you pay more at the store. This series explores the hidden costs of farming in California and why your food prices keep rising. A Cal Poly study tracked the regulatory costs of one California lettuce farm over 20 years. In 2006, it was $109 an acre. Today, it's more than $1,600 an acre. That's a nearly 1,400% increase in just 20 years. That dramatic rise has come from layer upon layer of regulation, nearly two dozen of them related to food safety, air and water quality, worker health and safety, and wages. These rules were created with good intention to protect workers, consumers, and the environment. But when you stack one rule on top of another, the cumulative costs start piling up. And eventually, these costs show up in the grocery aisle. Good policy protects people and the planet. Smart policy protects the farms that grow our food. It's time for a more balanced regulatory approach.
22: This is California. Now, as to the governor's race, one poll shows that the mayor, Spencer Pratt, and the Democrat Socialists are pretty much neck and neck. Samuel Jackson has come out and endorsed Mayor Bass, number 18.
0: These are the times we need someone who understands government, who also understands the needs of the people. Someone who will go in the streets and gather the people together, not someone who will divide them. Karen Bass is that person. Karen Bass for mayor.
22: Someone who'll go on the streets and gather people together. Magic Johnson also is endorsing Karen Bass, number 20.
2: The reason I'm supporting Mayor Bass, first of all, I go back with her probably 30 years. She sustained the first ever consecutive decrease in homelessness. Homicide rate is down. New housing units, 40,000. I mean, she's doing a tremendous job. Mayor Bass has to have a second term, and I'm excited to say that.
3: All right. Oh. Thank you so much. I so the mayor, that.
2: Well, you know.
22: The mayor just happened to be there. It's amazing. He's talking about her, and she just happened to be there. Now, aside from Donald Trump, is there a more hated member of his administration than Stephen Miller, number 15?
4: I think you can all agree that this is the fastest in history that a government task force has traveled from creation to action. Your typical lead time is going to be a year of meetings before anything happens, and that's if you're lucky. And within weeks of this task force being established, we've seen the largest ever slate of indictments, recovered funds, search warrants, raids, seizures, investigations, and new legal actions to stop, disrupt, and prevent fraud. What we've learned, which is not surprising to those of us who've spent some time in this area, is that fraud is every bit as bad as President Trump said it was, and even worse.
22: He talked about Somali fraud, number 16.
4: We don't check as a country if you even have kids. The fact is basic as that. We don't even check if you even have children. You will just start getting the checks. And so what's happened to our country is we became a society, as you've seen with the Somali refugee problem in Minnesota, where you have a large number of people that are not following the honor system, they're not playing by the rules, they're not abiding by our laws, and the amount that has been fleeced from us is in the hundreds of billions of dollars. I believe, based on what I've seen and what I've heard, is that we could balance the federal budget if the only dollars that went out of the Treasury went to individuals who were properly, lawfully, correctly eligible to receive them. And that ultimately is going to be what we have to do as a country. In the meantime, because of the vice president's leadership, you are seeing the most muscular, robust, aggressive, dedicated, determined, and speedy effort to shut down criminal fraud that has not only ever occurred in the history of this country, but in any developed nation.
22: Here's what the president said about Somali fraud, number 36.
24: And, you know, if he does really great, we'll have a balanced budget without having to do anything. This is the kind of money they stole. They're crooks. They're thieves. And I hope that Todd is going to do a real job. These are crooked people. These are thieves. This isn't like a mistake. I'm just talking about one person. He got hundreds of thousands, millions of dollars for securing one man, for taking care of one elderly man. He was a service. He got paid millions of dollars for taking care of one man. Total crook. They're all crooks. The Somalians, are, what they've done to Minnesota, the Somalians, crooked as hell. Ilhan Omar, crooked as hell. They're all crooks. And we got them. We got them. Now we're putting the clamps on. But boy, I tell you, that's an impressive group of guys that you have behind you. I was watching that. And couple of very strong women, too. But I was watching that last night. I said, I'm proud of you guys.
22: Trump talks about J.D. Vance leading the anti-fraud task force, number 34.
24: Under the leadership of Vice President J.D. Vance, very proud of this, the White House task force to eliminate fraud is waging war on waste, fraud, theft, and abuse like nobody's ever seen before. He looks like Elliot Ness. Do you ever see Elliot Ness? I'm telling you, the guys that are up there, rural central casting, just standing behind. What a group of people. No, it looks like a movie. I'm going to make a movie out of it, I think. And they're finding billions and billions and billions of dollars. And I just said, that's good. He said, you haven't seen anything yet. Just said that.
22: Near the end of the Biden administration, $2 billion almost went to Stacey Abrams, number 48.
24: But one, I don't know what's happened with it, but I think you're looking at it. I know Lee was involved in it environmentally. And Stacey Abrams was given $2 billion for an account that had $103 in it, an environmental fraud, I guess. She had $103 in this newly opened account. And before leaving business, they put $2 billion into the account. And they had no reason for existence. They were unable to say what they did with it. $2 billion. Lee, do you want to just mention something about that?
1: Well, thanks to your leadership, Mr. President, that was canceled. And they no longer have access to that $2 billion.
24: They won like hell. They wanted that money. Go ahead.
1: In fact, it was over $29 billion that have now, it's now been canceled at EPA. You told us to make it a priority. Now this happened as soon as you came in. After the election, before your inauguration, they were caught on video saying that they were rushing to get billions of dollars out the door before you're swearing in because they were afraid that once you were sworn in, you were going to stop it. Well, that part, they were right.
24: We did.
1: Great, and, we're happy to do it, Mr. President. And, the Department of Justice under Todd Blanche's leadership, they just secured another big win in the appeals court on some recently canceled grants for different agencies. So great attorneys making sure that this accountability is delivered over the finish line. It's been a big, great team effort.
22: And Lee Zeldin said they tried to rush billions of dollars out the door before President Trump got sworn in for Trump 2.0. Number 27.
6: Over $29 billion that have now, it's now been canceled at EPA. You told us to make it a priority. This happened as soon as you came in. After the election, before your inauguration, they were caught on video saying that they were rushing to get billions of dollars out the door before you're swearing in because they were afraid that once you were sworn in, you were going to stop it. Well, that part, they were right.
24: We did.
6: And we're happy to do it, Mr. President. And the Department of Justice under Todd Blanche's leadership, they just secured another big win in appeals court on some recently canceled grants for different agencies. So great attorneys.
22: We're going to talk about Todd Blanche's leadership on fraud and also the Pope apologizing for slavery. 888-971-SAGE. I am Larry Elder. Do not leave town.
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22: 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I am Larry Elder. We are Salem News Channel. This came from Colorado Springs. Sir, you've mentioned several times that Donald Trump is the only president to serve two non-consecutive terms. I believe Grover Cleveland did as well. He ran three terms in a row, losing the second term like Trump. Well, if I said that, I misspoke. I know that Trump is the second president to serve non-consecutive terms. I think you heard me say he's the only other one to do it. If I didn't say that, of course I should have. Thank you very much for the correction. Assuming I deserve the correction, I don't think I did. Now, after sharing with you for a couple of weeks about my campaign to send deserving kids to Angel Tree Camp through our friend Prison Fellowship, we're down to only a few more days for you to join us. I am so proud. Hundreds of listeners and viewers have stepped up to help provide scholarships for over 260 kids with a mom or dad in prison to attend in Angel Tree Camp this summer. We want to send many, many more. As Jamie, a volunteer from Angel Tree Camp, reminds you, your donation of $200 to send one child, $400 to send two, $600 to send three, or whatever you feel led to give at LarryElder.com can have a profound impact on a very deserving child.
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22: 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Now, it's one thing to talk about how much fraud it is. Another thing to actually do something about it. This is the acting AG, Todd Blanch, number 29.
13: It's one thing to uncover fraud, which we've done, and that's part of it, but it's also prosecuting the bad guys that are doing it and stopping it from continuing. And that's where you have everybody in this room has inspector generals. And for many years, these really hardworking law enforcement members would identify fraud, and nobody did anything about it. DOJ prosecuted it, but spent a very little resources on that. So what we've done, just in the past 51 days, over 400 law enforcement actions in this country related to major fraud. That's search warrants, that's arrests, that's convictions, that's indictments that are filed, and that's just 51 days. And it's not just the great prosecutors, it's the FBI agents, it's DHS and HSI agents, it's everybody in this room that has inspector generals that are now, they have been freed up. And it's because of you, it's because of the vice president saying this is going to be a priority of what we are going to do, not just the Department of Justice. Even though we're the prosecutors that are putting bad guys in jail, it's also the law enforcement at every agency, FBI and DHS. And so we're already seeing results. We had a $1 billion fraud, a conviction at trial last week out of Florida. And this was an organization that was stealing from senior citizens in Florida, duping them. There were call centers set up in the Philippines, and they were duping them to buy medical equipment that they didn't need, that they would never get, and that the taxpayers paid for. And so that's a good win. We arrested 15 guys in Minnesota last week. The vice president mentioned one of them. These are people that are not, they're just stealing, and many of them are here illegally. And so you have people who are in this country illegally who are then taking advantage, and the vice president says something a lot that resonates with me. The generosity of the American people, the generosity of everybody in this room, the leadership, to take care of the people in this country that are the most, that deserve it the most. Children who are supposed to get food at school, and you have men just stealing, taking that money. And so that's what we're focused on. We are standing up, as you know, Mr. President, you allowed us to stand up a new division at the Department of Justice. It's our entire existence of that division is to combat what we're talking about. And then every U.S. Attorney's Office is now focused on it as well. So this is something that will result in a better place for every citizen in this country and save money, a lot of money. And also it's the right thing to do for our tax dollars, Mr. President.
22: We were talking earlier about the double standard and the selective outrage and the hypocrisy. I bring up things, well, why are you going back to Hillary to talk about how the double standard and the hypocrisy are driving you? Which brings me to Barack Obama criticizing Trump's DOJ for allegedly targeting people. Here again is the acting AG, Todd Blanch, number 11.
14: In a recent interview, former President Barack Obama said, and I quote, "The White House shouldn't be able to direct the Attorney General to go around prosecuting whoever the President wants to prosecute." You're the Attorney General. What is your response?
15: Well, I happen to have, I think, a copy of our Constitution. So if we want, we can read our Constitution together. Article 2. Says the executive power shall be vested in a president of the United States of America. It does not say that the attorney general stands off to the side. So I'm an acting attorney general. The attorney general is a member of the cabinet of the president of the United States. the Constitution gives the president power. So I question people in this country that suggest that President Trump, as the chief executive of the United States, does not have the authority or the right or shouldn't be leading this country in all areas, including what we need to be doing to get rid of crime in this country. And so I'm not familiar with the comments you just talked about, but to the extent that President Trump calls me and says that he thinks that we have a problem in this country, whether it's this scourge of drugs, illegal immigration, every American wants him to do that, and he should.
14: But the accusation here from the former president is that your department is now charging political adversaries of the president or perceived political adversaries of the president on his behalf to settle scores.
15: There's something extraordinarily rich about a Democrat suggesting that this administration is charging our political adversaries. I mean, first of all, we're not. Second of all, how about we think about what happened the past 4 years? It wasn't just President Trump that got indicted repeatedly in multiple district courts, in multiple jurisdictions, but it was also his entire administration, what was called into the grand jury, members of his Secret Service detail had to testify in the grand jury. So I welcome criticism. Let's go. But let's, if you're sitting in a glass house, you ought not throw stones.
22: Here's the part we're supposed to bring up. That Eric Holder said that he was Barack Obama's wingman when he was asked, are you going to continue to serve? Well, I'm still President Obama's wingman, so I'm still here with my boy. Remember that? Wingman? But Donald Trump should be standing aside. He shouldn't be involved. I'm Barack Obama's wingman, quote, so I'm still here with my boy, close quote. Do you happen to remember that? The Pope apologizes for slavery, 888-971-SAGE. Do not leave town.
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0: SRN News, I'm Mary Rose. The Israeli troops have captured a strategic mountain topped with a Crusader-built castle in southern Lebanon in their deepest incursion into the country in more than a quarter century. The Israel military announced Sunday that it captured Beaufort Castle near the city of Nabatea after days of intense fighting and airstrikes in nearby villages where Israeli troops fought Hezbollah militants. The capture marks a major gain for Israel. The U.S. military said it carried out another strike Saturday on a boat accused of smuggling drugs in the Eastern Pacific, killing three men in the fourth attack this week and putting the total death toll at 205. U.S. Southern Command announced the strike with saying that it engaged in narco-trafficking operations and operated by a designated terrorist organization. This is SRN News.
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22: 888-971-SAGE, 888-971-7243. I am Larry Elder. We are Salem News Channel. This is an article from America, the Jesuit Review. Headline, Pope Leo makes historic apology for the Catholic Church's role in legitimizing slavery. First paragraph, Pope Leo XIV made a historic apology on Monday for the Holy See's role in legitimizing slavery and for having failed to condemn it for centuries, calling the Vatican record, quote, wound in Christian memory. He said this, and I'm quoting, "It is impossible not to feel deep sorrow when contemplating the immense suffering and humiliation endured by so many in stark contrast to their immeasurable dignity as persons infinitely loved by the Lord. For this, in the name of the Church, I sincerely ask for a pardon." End of quote. This is an article from Black Information Network dated September 26, 2022. Headline, Ghana to formally apologize for its role in transatlantic slave trade. First paragraph, an assembly of over 100 delegates from Ghana is set to gather in Kansas City to formally apologize for the nation's role in the transatlantic slave trade. 1998, President of Uganda said, quote, "I don't have time for diversion or rubbish. African chiefs were the ones waging war on each other and capturing their own people and selling them. If anyone should apologize, it should be the African chiefs. We still have those traitors here today. The black traitors, they are a big problem of Africa in the past and now," end of quote. He said that in 1998. This is an African writer named Tanyi Anawa, number 43.
4: Black people sold black people, white people just paid for it. My great-great-grandmother was sold by her father to another black man, who then sold her to who became her husband and had kids. Not a white person in sight. Well, so while people are being stuck on, especially when I hear this thing as reparations for slavery, I'm like, dude, slavery was everywhere in the world.
21: Yeah.
4: There was slavery in the Arab world, in the Persian world, in the Greek world, in Europe. White, blonde, blue-eyed Polish people were slaves to Germans. White, blonde, blue-eyed Germans. What are you talking about? Like slavery is something that only black... You guys pay too much respect to racism.
21: Yeah.
4: If we were all white or we were all black, we're still going to discriminate
21: against
4: each other.
21: You know what we discriminate against? Eye color.
4: Thank you very much.
21: It's human nature.
4: It's human nature.
21: Yeah.
4: We'll find something, oh, your ear is too big. I tell people, as long as you are competition, you're a threat. And as long as you're a threat, somebody will try to do something to remove you. It doesn't matter if you're white or black. And on the opposite side, as long as you can add value, doesn't matter if you're black or if you're white, you will be appreciated or recognized.
22: There's a movement called The Woman King, starring Viola Davis, about the Dahomey tribe of women warriors. And there was a Dahomey tribe of women warriors. And the movie shows them as enemies of European slavers. In fact, they were collaborators. The slave trade could not have existed without African chiefs selling slaves to European slavers and to Arab slavers, slaves that were captured in combat or captured in raids. This is Thomas Sowell, number 44.
1: Slavery has been a universal institution for thousands of years, as far back as you can trace human history. And what we're looking at is if slavery is something that happened to one race of people in one country, when in fact the spread of it was around the world. In 1776, which is when Adam Smith published The Wealth of Nations, as well as when the United States got started, he said that Western Europe is the only place in the world where there is no slavery. And even the Western Europeans had vast numbers of slaves in the Western Hemisphere,
2: yes,
1: but not in Western Europe itself. And so if you're going to have reparations for slavery, it's going to be the greatest transfer of wealth back and forth. Because the number of whites, for example, who were enslaved in North Africa by the Barbary pirates exceeded the number of Africans enslaved in the United States and in the American colonies before that, put together. But nobody is going to North Africa to ask for reparations, because nobody is going to be fool enough to give it to them.
22: By the way, Thomas Sowell is 95 years old and still going strong. What is the deal with this Graham Plattner, man who's running for Senate in Maine? The Nazi tattoo, made snide comments about the so-called American sniper. And they're defending him. He also slammed Chris Kyle, the American sniper. Kyle's widow had a thing or two to say about that. We're going to have that for you as well. Reparation for slavery. I'm Larry Elder.
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27: And now we continue deprogram Victocrats. Here's Larry Elder.
22: 888-971-SAGE, 888-971-7243. I am Larry Elder. We are Salem News Channel. As I mentioned, the great Thomas Sowell has turned 95 years old, number 45.
28: With all the vicissitudes of my life and the long years of living close to despair, nevertheless, in retrospect, I can see that I was lucky in many ways. Close quote.
1: I left home when I was 17 years old, and I learned out there in the marketplace that there was no great demand for high school dropouts with no skills and no experience. And there were times when I had trouble finding the money for food and for the rent money and so on. And I remember the lowest point, I remember walking from my where I lived in a rooming house on 142nd Street in Harlem to where I worked just below the Brooklyn Bridge.
28: Oh my goodness.
1: Because I did not have enough money.
28: That's 7 miles or so.
1: Yeah, right. Yeah, to both ride the subway and buy food. And I preferred the food.
28: In what ways have you been lucky?
1: Because I learned things that I couldn't have learned other ways. For example, there was no way I was going to live spending every dime I had thereafter. I learned that people who are ordinary people knew far more than I did, even though they were not intellectuals. And even though I had read more books than they had and so forth and so on. And I spent several years like that. And so I never had this condescending attitude toward ordinary people that so many intellectuals have. You know, I realize those people know a hell of a lot, and they knew a hell of a lot more than I did about things that mattered. And I remember from that era, I finally reached the point where I had to ask the foreman to borrow some money from him because I
28: foreman, what were you working at this
1: time? A machine shop down on the Lower East Side, and to borrow some money from me so I could ride to work on the subway and eat at the same time, and he lent me $5. And one of the most wonderful experiences I remember since then, decades later, when I'm in New York on a book tour, I phone him and invite him to dinner with his family. And we had dinner up at the top of the World Trade Center.
28: Oh,
1: and we spent the time, and when we parted, he and I were both on the verge of tears. Mm. You know, and that was the last time I saw him.
28: Mm.
22: I received a letter from Tom Sowell after an appearance I did, I believe, on Fox. and probably the most flattering thing anybody ever said to me, other than something my mom and my dad said. He said, as somebody once said about Willie Mays, another routine, spectacular play. Fox News on this main Senate candidate, Graham Platner, the one with the Nazi tattoo, number 6.
0: Good evening, Brett. Yes, Oysterman, self-proclaimed foe of the oligarchy and a Marine, Army, and veteran himself. Graham Platner's latest resurfaced post slamming a fellow service member have his opponents calling him unhinged.
14: Hey, I'm moving down!
0: Platner's post from 7 years ago is about this dramatic video from the helmet cam of Private First Class Ted.

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2: Certainly tracked with the behavior I witnessed and people I knew witnessed down at the Gov Center, which is it's relatively easy to get high numbers like that if you're a little less discriminating. You're fire than say a more professional unit would be. So that's when I kind of learned about Task Unit Bruiser, about Chris Kyle, and then it wasn't until many years later that if someone recommended like Jacko's podcast or book to me, and I put that together and was like, you've got to be kidding me. I almost felt like there was like a weird practical joke being played on me by the war, that like all these years later I'm like having to like, people are telling me like, oh, look how great this guy is. These guys are amazing heroes, this whole incredible thing, the paragon of leadership. And I'm just sitting there like, am I living in like an alternate reality? Because this is the exact opposite of my experience.
3: Here is Chris Kyle's widow in response, number 38.
4: I mean, to me, it's just like nothing says I want attention more than disparaging a national hero who's also dead. It's just, it's transparent, it's cowardly. Something like this, where it's so obvious to us that he didn't know him, that he's making things up, that it is the polar opposite of what Chris said and did, it cheapens it. I can't imagine anyone voting for somebody like that.
3: And don't forget the Nazi tattoo. Already being forgiven for that by a Democrat representative. Hey, you know, everybody makes mistakes. It's not disqualifying to have a Nazi tattoo. Wow. Do you have time for it? Number 30?
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4: He's like said so much stuff. I have the Oppo sheet right here, fresh from the RNC press shop. It's thick, Jessica. I don't even have time to read it. It's just disgusting. I mean, it's even bad for me. He said, he's like Trump. He has said so much. It's like, where do you even start?
5: I love Trump, though.
4: I do, but he hasn't said this stuff. This is bad. And I swear the man does not have a Nazi tattoo. I've never seen Trump naked. Oh. But that's what Democrats are going to have to start doing. Before a candidate runs, they're going to have to say strip. Because I got to know if you got a Nazi tattoo.
5: Oh, my gosh. I liked the theatric beating of the RNC.
4: I mean, this is the thickest jacket of Oppo I've ever seen. It's five, and it's dense.
5: Not.
4: He called Jesus a zombie.
5: Oh.
4: What do you mean, oh?
5: Do you think if someone hears, I'm going to get mad?
4: Let's run him for Senate. Jesus is a zombie. Run him for Senate.
5: Correct.
6: I think
7: 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Now, I don't know whether Tom Homan is going to give the hunger strikers at the New Jersey ICE detention teeth. But here's what Tom Homan said about the hunger strike going on right now as we speak at a New Jersey ICE detention facility, number 54.
8: Look, I've done this since 1984. Hunger strikes never work. We're not going to change what we do because someone goes on a hunger strike. As a matter of fact, if it gets bad enough and the positions feel like they're putting themselves in extreme danger, medical danger, then we'll force feed them. We'll get a court order and force feed them. Hunger strikes do not work. So they can put themselves in a position where they're not eating, but it's not going to cause them to be released. We are going to continue to arrest people. We'll continue to detain people. As far as complaining about ICE contract facilities, well, guess what? We're building our own warehouse facilities. We will have the federally owned detention facilities by the thousands of beds. So look for the future. And I've said from day one, we need to own more of these facilities when we operate them on federal land. And then that way we're not dealing with all this crap from the local politicians and the state and the governors.
6: Exactly.
8: Because this is a federal facility on federal land. That's the direction we need to go to, and that's the direction we're heading in.
7: So inhumane. An illegal alien cannot succeed without teeth. See you tomorrow. God bless.
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19: News this hour from Town Hall. I'm Mary Rose. The U.S. military says it stopped another commercial vessel trying to break through the U.S. blockade of Iranian ports.
20: U.S. military officials say the Gambia flag bulk carrier Leanne Star ignored multiple warnings from U.S. forces overnight. Officials also say because of the ignored warnings, they struck the vessel's engine room with a missile. Meanwhile, that ship remains adrift in the Gulf of Oman. The U.S. launched the blockade on April 17th in response to Iran effectively closing the strait after the war began.
19: Correspondent Andrew Stewart. The Israeli army seizes a strategic castle in Lebanon.
21: Israeli troops took control over Beaufort Castle atop a mountain in southern Lebanon, marking their deepest incursion into the country in more than a quarter century. Israel's military announcing the capture of the strategic castle Sunday after days of intense fighting with Hezbollah and airstrikes in near villages, saying it marks a major gain. The latest Israel-Hezbollah war began in early March. Meanwhile, Israel and Lebanon have been at war since Israel was created in 1948. They had direct talks in Washington last week and are due to meet again later this week. I'm Julie Walker.
19: Britain's economy is under pressure, and some leaders are pointing the finger at Brexit and voters.
22: Conservative analysts note the UK's economic growth since 2017 has roughly matched or exceeded parts of Europe, with Germany lagging behind. They argue stagnation across the region stems from high regulation, costly energy policies, and heavy spending, not Brexit alone, and say recovery may hinge on lower taxes and pro-growth reforms. Ken Lorman reporting.
19: More at townhall.com.
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19: Hollywood's dramatic turndown is now spilling into politics, with conservatives pointing to industry decline as a key issue in L.A.'s upcoming mayoral race.
24: On-location shoot days in L.A. have plunged more than 40% since 2022, with industry jobs down over 25% and none of this year's Best Picture nominees filmed in Hollywood studios. Conservatives argue the collapse reflects overregulation, high taxes, and aggressive union pressures driving production out of California. They say states and countries offering lower costs and fewer restrictions are winning business, while L.A. loses jobs and investment. The conservative view? Unless policymakers cut red tape and compete for production, Hollywood's slide and its economic fallout will continue. Ron Taylor reporting.
19: AI is helping a London-based singer-songwriter continue writing and recording music after Parkinson's disease largely took away his ability to play. More at townhall.com. A growing global decline in birth rates is raising alarms.
0: New data shows fertility rates falling well below replacement levels in dozens of countries, with some experts pointing to smartphones and declining in-person relationships as key factors. Conservative voices argue the crisis goes beyond economics, blaming cultural changes like delayed marriage and weakened family values. They're calling for pro-family policies, tax incentives, and renewed emphasis on marriage and child rearing, warning the long-term impact could reshape societies and economies worldwide. John Scott reporting.
19: Not all sunscreens are equal. A recent report by the Environmental Working Group says only 20% of SPF products met its safety criteria this year. The EWG rates products based on health hazards, UVB protection, UVA protection, balance of UVA and UVB protection. More on these stories at Town Hall.
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2: 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This is your host, Alex Sipkarian, co-founder of Allegiance Gold. Thank you for making us part of your weekend on this Memorial Day. What a beautiful weather we have down in Southern California. It's time like this where we take a step back and we remind ourselves why we pay so much in taxes, I guess. We got a lot to cover, folks. We're going to talk about, number one, what is going on with gold in the last week and so. How did the market react to President Trump's trip to China? And like always, I will drop some golden nuggets on how to buy gold like a pro. If this is the first time you're tuning in, get ready to grab a pen and paper, because there will be some numbers that you want to write down and make sure that you understand how that works. Let's start. There's an article that really caught my attention this week. It talks about how gold rises on weaker dollar, but rising oil and bond yields limit gains. Let me translate that to what that means in the short term. Folks, in the last couple of weeks, gold has been trading sideways. It's been a lot more stable. Why? Because on one hand, we still have this geopolitical tension. Are we on with Iran war? Are we still negotiating? Or what's going on there? Is Hormuz open? Is it closed? At the same time, we have the interest rates on the bonds increasing to a level that it's very much dangerous to the entire U.S. budget. This is exactly why President Trump has been pushing for lower interest rates. Now, last Friday, we had a new Fed chair come into the Federal Reserve. They're going to go ahead and decide what to do with the interest rates. Well, President Trump picked this individual to help us navigate through that phase. But I was reading the notes from the 12 members. A lot of these bankers are concerned about inflation. See, here's the thing. Some of you have lived during inflationary period of the 70s and 80s, and you remember what it felt like to pay a mortgage of about 15, 17%. Typically, here's what the Federal Reserve does. When inflation is increasing, they don't cut the interest rates. They do the opposite. They raise the interest rates, okay? Imagine how much more pressure that will put on our system when we raise the interest rates. So folks, when you think about where we are economically and how much of pressure we have from inflation, and then you read an article how Deutsche Bank, one of the large international banks, basically telling their clients, this is time for you to buy protection. This is time for you not to have everything in the market and have some gold. And at the same time, they're forecasting prices of oil at 8,000. You just have to take a step back and say, I wonder what is it that they know that we don't? Because when the interest rate increases, the word affordability becomes a thing of the past. As it is, the American public is being impacted with this high expenses on the interest rates on their credit card, their mortgages. That's why President Trump is pushing to have lower interest rates. But in the meantime, we have this disconnect. Washington wants a lower interest rates, but the bond market is basically saying, hold on a second, I expect inflation to go up higher. Folks, what does that mean to you? It simply means that you have an opportunity for gold. This is exactly what gold did. Let me take you back to the year 2000, maybe 22. During that time, you probably saw some headlines, inflation at all-time high, 9.1% in the last 40 years. Bidenflation, Bidenomics. We lived through that period, folks. So what happened? Gold was watching. Gold was watching to the mispolicies that the government was doing. And then quietly, it did what it needed to. So when you hear that inflation is expected to go higher because the bond, the interest on the bond is much higher, it simply means that investors are concerned about the value of the dollar, they're concerned about inflation, and they better be compensated. That's why that is higher. But guess what? Right now, interest alone is costing our government over $1 trillion. See, you and I are paying for this. And this is why it's important for you to take a step back and stop the bleeding of your dollars against inflation. Have something that is solid, that not only protects and hedge, not only acts as an insurance, but it gives you that growth that you very much need. So on today's show, I'm going to break down some historical aspects of gold, of how, utilized the right way, not only can you use it as a down payment for a house, not only can you use it to pay off your mortgage or fund your retirement or take your wife or your partner to the trip you've always wanted, or maybe even fund the education for your grandkids or put something as a legacy, whatever it is, whatever that you dream about to do. Imagine if you have the resource to do that, especially when you see meaningful growth. I'm talking about meaningful growth, folks. I'm not talking about pennies on the dollar, about 2, 3, 4, 5%. I'm talking about meaningful seismic moves. Let me walk you through some time. Let me ask you if you remember where you were in 2007. Now, before you answer who the president was and that the iPhone was just recently unveiled and we were going through some changes, I need you to write down this number before you forget it. It's 855-510-4653. That's 855-510-4653. Call the good folks at Allegiance Gold. Tell them Alex sent me. I've been listening to the Alex show for the past few months. By the way, I get that a lot. People always call in. They say, hey, I've been listening to you, Alex. I know you work with Jennifer Horn. I know you work with Larry Elder. I know you work with Arif Halaby. Call in. Make an appointment. Come see us in person. Schedule a Zoom call. Let's have some coffee. And let's basically have this conversation that you've been avoiding about why gold and how to position yourself the right way. Now, with that being said, by the way, we have an upcoming event on June 7th on Sunday. This is the Second Opinion on Portfolio. We're going to have great speakers from Arif Halaby. Arif is basically hosting the event, and we're excited to be one of the guest speakers. Jennifer Horn will be there. Larry Elder will be there. By the way, all these individuals that I've named, they're clients of Allegiance Gold, and we have such a great relationship. We're really going to talk about portfolio allocation, percentages, whatever part in life you are, whether in your 40s, 50s, 60s, and 70s, how much of gold will actually make sense and why. So we're going to have an in-depth conversation, and I'm looking forward to seeing a lot of you there. Now, with that being said, let's go back to the year 2007, where George Bush was in the White House, the iPhone was just unveiled. And I remember, I don't know if you remember this, Netflix was basically mailing us DVDs in those red envelopes. And we had these kiosks that we used to drop them off there. Another, the streaming provider. Well, back then we didn't have any streaming, but we were seeing the shift away from Blockbuster to the streaming services. See, during all that time, and I know you remember some of these moments, gold was trading around, let's say, $600. Okay? Today, that same ounce of gold is way more than $600. Today, gold is at about $4,500. So let's look at the growth. If you take $600 to $4,500, that's almost 7.5 times growth. So imagine in the year 2007, you had invested, let's just say $100,000 in gold. And today, that $100,000 is $750,000. Wouldn't that be meaningful? See, if you had invested in the stock market in 2007, right before that correction, you would have gone through almost a 30, 40, 50% drop. And in order for you just to break even, you needed 100% return. Now, the point that I want to make is not that gold is entirely better than stocks. No. Every part of the portfolio has its purpose and its reason. But when you learn about the historical performances of gold, how really in specific time frame, not only outperformed the market, but it blew it out of the water. It blew it out of the water. So the mistake that I see a lot of people make is they sit in cash. Not only are they not making money, they're actually losing on the purchasing power. Because during that time frame, the value of the dollar has lost more than 50% of its value. Let me repeat that again. Gold has gone up 7.5 times, but the value of the dollar had dropped 50%. Let that sink in, folks. Look, I'm not here to scare you. Earlier this week, I had an interview with Newsmax, and we were talking about the inflation rate, and I was basically giving all the factual data points. And the anchor basically said, oh, wow, Alex, that's a lot of doom and gloom. I said, it's not a lot of doom and gloom. It's just the reality. It's the facts. That's why I'm here. I'm here to tell you the truth. And I'm here to basically inform you that the smartest money manager, these central banks, large institutions, governments, they're dumping U.S. dollars. I don't like the way that sounds when it comes out of my mouth, folks, because I'm America first, and I want to make sure that my dollar, our dollar, is the continuous reserve currency, that it maintains its buying power, that it stays strong. But the facts are the facts, because I know this, and I know you were in the same boat as I am. You might be the head of the household. You might be responsible for the financial payments, decisions. Maybe that burden is on your shoulder. And because of that burden, you have a responsibility. And that responsibility is people near you, the dearest to your heart, are depending on you to help them navigate. So the more you learn about money, the more you understand why is it that these large institutions are buying gold hand over fist. You see record tonnage after record tonnage. And the question you have to ask yourself is, why? What do they know that I don't know? Here's what they know, folks. The world is changing. You've heard historians talk about the Pax Americana, where we had full control from a world reserve currency. That right now is being challenged. And the more money goes away from the dollars, the weaker our currency is going to get. I'm seeing the entire financial plumbing of the world is changing. You have a lot of movement towards nationalism. Other countries used to have gold in the U.S. They're basically repatriating it. Let me explain to you what that means. During the first term of President Trump, one of the things that he wanted money to come back to the U.S. So a lot of these companies that basically had essentially money in Ireland and different European countries, he basically said, I'm going to allow you one time, bring that money in, and you're not going to pay a lot of hefty tax. So that way the money gets utilized again. See, the other countries are no longer trusting keeping their gold in the U.S., and they're no longer trusting the U.S. dollar. Do you see how that is a double ding on the value of the dollar and the confidence of the system itself? Now, why are they doing that? Because we are knocking on the doors of the $40 trillion in debt. And the deficit? Forget about it. No one's paying attention. And everyone is surprised that we got inflation right now. Inflation is not under control, folks. You know it. You feel it. Now, this war actually accelerated it and it just amplified it. We know that the oil prices are not going to stay high for such a long period of time. Yes, it's been about 3 months for the war, but at some point, the oil prices are going to come down. Why is it that the smart investors are repositioning into gold? Why shouldn't you do the same? And that's exactly where you have to start taking responsibility. I can give you all the best information. I can justify it with logic. I can talk about the emotional benefit of owning gold. None of that would matter if you don't take action. I want you to call the good folks at Allegiance Gold. Call them at 855-510-4653. That's 855-510-4653. And ask them about the promotion that's running for the next couple weeks. I'll give you a sneak peek. By the way, if you don't like calling and speaking to someone, you can always visit mygoldreports.com. That's mygoldreport.com. 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And speaking of silver, we got our president. Our president is helping silver. How? Well, guess what? The government is going to invest about $2 billion in quantum computing. Let me break that down to what that simply means. Look, when I read the article, and the first thing I thought about, I said, okay, well, all these data centers require power, require connectivity. See, it's not a surprise that last September, the government labeled silver as critical metal. Critical, okay? Meaning, for the security of the nation, that is a critical metal, which means the government needs to have access to it. We're spending trillions of dollars on AI, folks. I read some reports that by 2040, we expect the unemployment number to be so high because a lot of the average position roles that people are doing could very well be replaced by AI. Okay, we're not even there yet. Let's think about the next 3 to 5 years. I think the pace that is happening, you got a lot of companies cutting jobs and utilizing more of that. Now, what does that mean? Well, if you've someone who has silver, you're going to benefit immensely. And you'll understand why Bank of America is forecasting silver from $150 to $300. It might seem an astronomical number for you, but just the other day I was sitting down with one of my friends who's a jeweler, and he said to me, Alex, I got to tell you something. This last 6 months, people are coming to me and they're asking for silver, silver, silver, silver. They can't afford gold as much. So he basically said to me that, Alex, hey, here's the alternative. People are looking for silver because they feel that it's cheap in comparison to gold. B, it has such an undervalued asset and it has that growth potential. So if you combine the industrial demand, the fact that our government is going to require a lot more of silver, and all these tech companies, they can't print silver, folks. They can't do reverse engineering and buy back their shares. You need it. It's required. It's indispensable. That's why we're seeing a lot more demand for silver. So like I said, if you have some sort of a 401k, an IRA, or TSP, or 403b plan, and you want to invest in something that not only gives you the downside protection, that's the insurance with the upside. You know, the few things that I love about gold and silver, and I have real estate, I have some money in the market, and I'm not here to tell you that gold is the only way. By the way, you've heard me say this before. If anyone tells you that you should only be in one type of product, whether it's annuity, whether it's bonds, whether it's mutual funds, whether it's stocks, whether it's gold, folks, you got to have some flexibility and diversity. There's a reason why you have different buckets. So in case something goes wrong, you are not at the risk. Look, as a former banker, someone who's been in financial services for the past 25 years, I've been in metals for the past almost 10 years. I've never been excited as I've been in the last year, year and a half. The change in the industry, the change in demand, the growth, the pressure that we're seeing on the other side, you know, it used to be that people didn't like the government and they wanted to have some gold. People didn't like the direction of the value of the dollar and wanted gold. People didn't trust the market. People didn't trust the paper and wanted gold. But the last year and a half, we're seeing a different dynamic shift. Gold is beating these asset classes. It's moving up and it's forecasted to go up much, much higher. So at the beginning part of the show, I talked about how gold has been trading sideways. I'm here to tell you folks that this is the calm before the storm. Gold does that. It goes sideways, sideways, sideways, and then all of a sudden you see money piling in from bonds to institutional investors to central banks. And we are seeing that the fundamentals, the key drivers for higher prices of gold, remains not only intact, but even better. So again, think about it this way. Combine the security, the stability of gold, and take the growth trajectory of silver and add that to your portfolio, folks. Whether it's your personal savings, your IRA, or 401k, you ought to consider having some. And the good folks here at Allegiance Gold, they make it very, very simple. So if you're buying metals at home and you don't know how to store it, well, guess what? They've partnered up with a local American-made safe company, and they can help you get a safe. It'll be shipped to you. You can store it. You'll know it. It'll be fireproof, and you have that peace of mind that you have something you can depend on. 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
1: SRN News, I'm Mary Rose. Israeli troops have captured a strategic mountain topped with a crusader-built castle in southern Lebanon in their deepest incursion into the country in more than a quarter century. The Israel military announced Sunday that it captured Beaufort Castle near the city of Nabatea after days of intense fighting and airstrikes in nearby villages where Israeli troops fought Hezbollah militants. The capture marks a major gain for Israel. The U.S. military said it carried out another strike Saturday on a boat accused of smuggling drugs in the Eastern Pacific Ocean, killing three men in the fourth attack this week and putting the total death toll at 205. U.S. Southern Command announced the strike, stating that the vessel was engaged in narco-trafficking operations and operated by a designated terrorist organization. This is
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5: 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One of the things I like about the folks at Allegiance Gold is that they not only make it so simple, they're full of integrity. And it all starts from the top. It all starts from having the right business practices. When you look at the accolades, an A-plus with the Better Business Bureau, a AAA with the Business Consumer Alliance, 4.9 stars from actual clients that share their experiences, over 300 raving reviews. The firm has over 7,000 clients. They've been in business for a decade, have seen different market conditions. You know, what I love about the firm is that they really understand what matters to the client. And it all starts by having the right set of rules. That's why right now, I really want to talk about a topic that is really unpopular, but I think it's very important for us to have that conversation. And the word that I want you to think about is boundaries. Look, growing up, I remember my parents had boundaries. And as I've been raising my kids, I have to have boundaries. I can't have them have cookies right before sleeping. I can't have them have sweets right before eating dinner. I can't have them play video games during weekday when they have homework. I can't have them wanting every toy and getting it. See, boundaries are so important because everything that we do in life, specifically when it comes to our money, our investments, our future, if we don't have any boundary, we're just going to go with the wind, so to speak. So the question that I really want to ask you is, are you handling your finances or are your finances handling you? Think about that for a second. Because I can assure you, for too many of us, the real honest answer is the second one. Because right now, the market grabs and holds and it doesn't let go. You might be buried in bills and debt, and you might be complaining about the cost of everything's going up, and you feel shackled to a system that's quietly working against you. See, most folks don't see it until it's too late. And this is the disruptive power that we're up against. Knowing what I know today, if I can go back 25 years ago, I would be putting more than half of my liquid investments in gold. I wouldn't even think about it twice. But I want to paint you a picture for a second before I give you the number. Imagine a battery. The battery is charging, is growing, is building up to be the super high level of stored energy. And when you finally take it out to use it, meaning to pay for the things that matter, maybe pay off your home, maybe take that vacation that you wanted, all that energy gets unleashed because it was stored properly. I use the word battery to entice your imagination, to have you think about a visual illustration of something that you can utilize. But you know I'm talking about gold. That's the missing piece. Instead of us just sitting in dollars that are getting devalued day after day, week after week, gold is sitting there and it's charging. It is time, folks. It is time for you to supercharge your retirement account. It is time for you to supercharge your brokerage account. It is time for you to supercharge your savings account. Because the opportunity that you have in gold right now, I've seen this playbook over and over and over again. Your favorite news anchor on the TV is not going to tell you this. Because what you are going to hear that gold right now had a little bit of a pullback. Gold right now is trading sideways. But historically, every time the people who bought this dip, the people that saw the sideways traded and they got into gold, they've been rewarded. Let me take you to 2008. I remember vividly Lehman Brothers collapsed. Okay, gold took a step back. Then all of a sudden between 2008 and 2011, bam, gold tripled. If you had invested $100,000 in gold then, you would have had $300,000. Let's just say you said, you know what? I want to take my original capital. I want to give you that $300,000 in gold and give me $200,000, but I want to keep my original capital, okay? I want to take the gain off and I want to just have enough gold. See, it's so simple to do that, folks. You know what bothers me? People put money in savings accounts, They get this 3%, pennies on the dollar from the bank. They don't even use the money yet, but bam, they have to pay taxes on it because they gained interest. See, the system has been designed that the government is in cahoots with the banks. The banks are in cahoots with the insurance companies. They're all connected, folks. So the quicker you understand the system, the quicker it is that you say, I got to have something in gold. Let me take you back to the year 2020 during COVID. Gold was roughly about $2,000. Then all of a sudden, between April at the height of the COVID issue till August, we saw a little bit of a movement. And then all of a sudden, that pullback presented a story of an entry point. We're beginning to see the next chapter of gold, folks. And where we are right now, one of the world's most respected research firm that recently released their report, In Gold We Trust, they're basically saying this. This is the most dynamic and most explosive phase of this gold long-term bull market. Because now you got the public participating a lot more. 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Now imagine for a second the opposite. Imagine that you had actually invested in gold previously, and then one morning you wake up and you realize that what you were quietly storing has grown enough that you can maybe pay off your house, maybe become debt-free, or take the vacation that you wanted. Imagine for a second whatever your ideal outcome is when you have that financial resource. See, this is exactly what gold could have done for you. Look, it's important for you to understand that there is trade-off. And sometimes reality has a way of slapping us, waking us up. So let me ask you, and answer honestly, because nobody else is listening to your answer but you. Are you in constant pursuit of things that don't last? Are you distracted by the noise, by the headlines, the next shiny thing? Would you be forced to admit in a quiet moment that you've lost sight of the bigger picture when it comes to your finances? Do you spend your money without knowing where it goes? Or do you find ways to excuse some behaviors that you know are hurting your financial future? Look, if your answer is yes to any of these questions, then my friend, you and I need to keep on talking about this. Because you've lost sight. And if you don't take steps to correct it, it will ruin you. I'm not being dramatic, folks. I'm being honest. And honest friends will tell you the things that you need to hear, not want to hear. So let me make a suggestion. The first step is you got to gather your paperwork. You got to know where you stand. I had a client years ago. She said, Alex, I don't even bother opening the mail when it comes to my retirement account. It's out of sight. It's out of mind. And then I said, just humor me for a second. Let's just open it. Let's just do some comparison. See, it took that subtle nudge for Kathy back then to look at her 401k statement, because she was always busy working, putting in hours, working more overtime, putting money away in 401k, getting a little bit of the match of the company. But she said to me, Alex, I set this up years ago. The plan asked three questions. I answered it. And since then, it's just out of sight, out of mind. And I said, Kathy, it's a big mistake. It's one thing for you to think like that when you're in your 30s and 40s. But now as you're in your 60s, we got to start thinking about the next phase. And we got to know exactly where we stand. So as soon as she did the comparison, she looked at the statement that I told her, look at the prior quarter versus this quarter. Do you see it going down, do you see it going up, or do you see it go sideways? And when she saw the value of her account went down, that was the trigger. See, some of us need to take the first step to know where you stand. And when you realize it, and when you learn what you're hearing on the show, you're going to stop underestimating the danger of just doing nothing and keeping the status quo. Don't underestimate the problems that we're seeing right now, folks. This is why getting an opinion on your portfolio is crucial. 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See, folks, here's what I've learned over the years. Someone or something is making a decision. You're either going to make the decision for your account, or you're going to let the market make the decision for you. Look, when I'm well-informed, when I'm very confident about the decision that I'm going to make, I prefer making my own decision as opposed to being a victim of the market. Now, with that being said, here's one thing that I want you to think about that is very, very crucial.

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2: 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There's no gimmicks. Full transparency. Not only do they have the pedigree, the experience, and expertise, but every client matters. And you can tell with the reputation that that firm has built. That's why I suggest for you to do your diligence and make sure that you pick the right firm. Look at why Arif Halaby, look at why Jennifer Horn, look at why Larry Elder, and so many AM 870 listeners have chosen Allegiance Gold, despite the fact that there are so many different advertisements. Because at the end of the day, you want to end up with more bang for your buck. You want to get more ounces. So as the growth in silver is occurring, you will benefit more. Now, I always like to talk about this concept of the doctor, a warning signal. You know, sometimes you go see a doctor and you hear them say, well, we caught it early. You're lucky. But you know when they say, we should have caught this sooner, they mean you're in trouble. See, before you make that selection, this is why we are basically telling you what the things no other dealer wants to say. All the dealers are going to tell you, go look at their BBB, go look at their review, look at the website, look at all that information. All of that is surface level. 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So just like that doctor warning, right now, I want to give you the early warning that you want to catch it early. You don't want someone to say we should have done it before. And that's the same thing that I'm seeing in gold investments, folks, because the debt is only getting bigger. Inflation is only getting stickier. And if you act while it's still early, you will benefit in the future. That is the power of gold. It teaches you patience. You're not going to panic. You're going to get rewarded in future when the time is right. That's why I want you to make your appointment. 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Look, some of you have seen Sears, Kodak, Blockbuster, these blue chip companies kind of vanish or disappear or just become less relevant. I remember GE. That was like the standard of the highest American company that had every intel, every aspect of the economy, until it wasn't anymore. See, stop thinking that

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8: News this hour from Town Hall, I'm Mary Rose. The U.S. military carries out another strike on vessels it accuses of running drugs.
9: The U.S. military says it carried out a strike Saturday on a boat allegedly smuggling drugs in the Eastern Pacific Ocean. Three men were killed. It was the fourth such attack in a week and puts the death toll from months of U.S. military attacks in the Pacific Ocean and Caribbean Sea on suspected drug vessels at 205. The strikes began in early September, with the Trump administration declaring that the U.S. is at armed conflict with Latin American drug cartels that the administration says are behind the flow of drugs into U.S. communities. Donna Warder, Washington.
8: A new report from a congressional research group is drawing sharp reactions over corporate tax policy.
10: The Congressional Research Service suggests a revenue-maximizing corporate tax rate could be far higher than today's 21%, possibly topping 70%. The finding is based on theoretical economic models. Conservative critics dispute that conclusion, pointing out that corporate tax revenues are up nearly 50% since the Trump corporate rate cut from 35%. The Committee to Unleash Prosperity asks, if cutting the rate to 21% raised revenue, how could raising the rate to 70% also increase revenues? Ken Lorman reporting.
8: Nearly 100,000 vehicles are being recalled by Honda due to an issue with airbags. That's according to the National Highway Traffic Safety Administration. The issue involves a defect that could lead to the unintentional deployment of airbags. Most of the models affected are the Accord Hybrid, the Honda Acura TLX, and other Accord vehicles. Honda says there are no reports of injuries or deaths because of the issue. More on these stories at Town Hall.
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8: Senate Majority Leader John Thune tells the Salem Radio Network that Republicans are focused on winning the Senate seat in Texas, but are also looking at critical Senate contests across the country in an effort to keep Republicans in the majority in the U.S. Senate.
14: We just got to execute, but it takes a lot of resources to do that. I'm hoping that donors around the country and donors in Texas will step up big to make sure that we have the resources to run the race we need to run in the state of Texas. But we've also got to keep our eye on a lot of these other places like Maine and North Carolina and Ohio and Iowa and Alaska. And then, of course, some pickup opportunities in places like Michigan and New Hampshire and depending, you know, on Georgia right now where they've got a runoff election going.
8: New research shows a novel pill is helping people with advanced pancreatic cancer or live longer. It's not a cure, as the drug effects eventually wane, but it's a very different kind of treatment than the chemotherapy that is a mainstay for these patients. Breaking news at townhall.com. Critics are raising new concerns about how taxpayer money is spent on homelessness programs in California.
15: They point to San Francisco's managed alcohol program, which reportedly cost about $80 billion over 6 years while serving just 55 clients, roughly $454,000 per person. Critics argue programs like this, along with contracts tied to nonprofits in San Francisco and Los Angeles, reflect waste, inflated costs, and possible abuse of public funds. Some political figures also claim homeless populations are being drawn in from other areas to boost funding, though those claims remain disputed. John Scott reporting.
8: Frankie Valli, whose legendary falsetto defines the sound of the 1960s rock group The Four Seasons, has canceled the remainder of the band's 2026 tour dates. He's 92 years old and the only original member still performing. More on these stories at townhall.com.
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19: More crazy audio from James Tallarico. You won't believe the insane euphemism that he has for women. We'll bring it to you today. Democratic Senate candidate Graham Plattner up in Maine said he wished that a U.S. Army combat veteran had died in that battle with the Taliban. That veteran, Purple Heart recipient Teddy Daniels joins us live today to react to Plattner's insults. And we'll get the latest on Iran and whether President Trump is prepared to make a deal to end the conflict. Today is Friday, May 29th. I'm Scott Jennings reporting for Salem, and we're broadcasting live today from Louisville, Kentucky. On this day, 1942, on the advice of Nazi propaganda minister Joseph Goebbels, Adolf Hitler orders all Jews in occupied Paris to wear an identifying yellow star on the left side of their coats. Not that long ago, was it? As for today's news, I want to talk to you all today about something that's been on my mind lately. And today, several stories are in the news that solidified for me something that we need to grapple with as a political culture. And that is the callousness and disdain with which the American left has decided to treat women. Let me start in Northern Virginia, where just this week, a man was arrested for sexually assaulting a woman in a parking garage stairwell. Cristobal Vasquez Sanchez, age 25, that's the suspect here. Let me tell you about him. He's a criminal illegal alien from El Salvador. He has prior charges for rape, sexual assault, property damage, drug possession, and larceny. Federal immigration officials had previously lodged a detainer against this individual on April 22nd of last year. That means the feds wanted to pick him up and deport him from the local jail there in Virginia last year. But what happened? Instead of cooperating with the federal government, local Democratic politicians released this criminal alien from jail and back out into the community. Vasquez Sanchez then went on to rape and commit sexual assault against women in Northern Virginia. Had the local Democrats in Northern Virginia just turned him over to ICE and deported him, well, the Virginia women would not have suffered the violence and trauma of being raped and sexually assaulted. But it was more important for the Democrats there to allow a violent illegal alien to roam free than to protect the women of Northern Virginia. Let me make sure you understand exactly what happened here. Local Democrats unleashed a violent illegal alien onto the streets of Northern Virginia who then sexually assaulted and raped women. This is the political agenda of Democrats in Virginia. Violent illegal aliens come first. And women, well, women become collateral damage. In Boston, Massachusetts, the mayor there, Michelle Wu, is spending tax money supporting something called a Trans Period Pride event to discuss menstrual equity and the experiences of transgender menstruators. They have flyers for it and everything. Folks, if you do not have a uterus and ovaries, you cannot menstruate. No amount of tax money, flyers, euphemisms, or pretending can change that basic biological reality. Yet in Boston, Massachusetts, they are spending tax money on pretending that men are women and can do the things that women can do by virtue of their biology. We are essentially erasing what it means to be a woman in the name of this radical political ideology. And then there's the case of James Tallarico, the Democratic candidate for Senate in Texas, and Graham Plattner, the Democrat candidate for Senate up in Maine. Let's start with Tallarico, who has previously claimed there are six genders. We now have audio of Tallarico referring to women, as, and I quote, our neighbors with uteruses. You must be saying to yourself, Scott, there's no possible way that a serious politician like James Tallarico could have possibly invented this term to avoid saying the word woman or female. But take a listen for yourself. Cut number 22.
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19: Neighbors with a uterus. You know what? Let's play this again one more time. This is how the most celebrated Democratic Senate candidate in America refers to women. Again, cut 22.
20: Every one of our neighbors with a uterus became the property of the state.
21: One of our neighbors with a uterus to be able to control their own body.
20: Our neighbors with a uterus.
21: One of our neighbors with a uterus.
19: He didn't just say this once. He said it over and over again. To our female listeners, to the women of America, I beg you to understand what is happening right now. Not to be outdone, Graham Plattner, the other exemplar of what it means to be a male in the Democratic Party today, believes that when women are raped, it's their fault. Now, the Democratic governor of Maine, Janet Mills, sounded the alarm about this before she dropped out of the primary up there. Take a listen to this, Cut 23.
0: Did you know Graham Plattner wrote that women worried about rape need to, quote,
1: not get so f***ed up they wind up having sex with someone they don't mean to.
22: It's disgusting.
0: Plattner wrote to avoid rape, women should, quote,
1: act like an adult for f***'s sake.
23: Graham Plattner, seriously.
24: We blame the victim?
25: That's a horrible thing to say.
23: Disqualifying.
26: I have not seen this.
25: He's a bully.
26: This guy gives off a vibe.
27: Just no way I could vote for you.
26: No.
0: Graham Plattner, the closer you look, the worse it gets. I'm Janet Mills, and I approve this message.
19: Of course, they ran actual female Janet Mills out of the race up in Maine. Folks, Democrats and the men they are promoting are erasing you. They put you in harm's way by unleashing violent rapists into your neighborhood. To a Democrat, a woman is acceptable collateral damage in the fight to allow as many illegal aliens into this country as possible. They are telling you that women are not special as a matter of biology or as a matter of the law. You know, there are two genders, just two. But Democrats say, no, there are six or 70 or 300. And that males can do the same things as women biologically, which is the most ludicrous thing that Democrats make their followers believe and repeat. They demean and degrade your biology with this garbage so as to demean and degrade your status under the law and in our society. And they believe that if you are raped by an illegal alien or anyone else, that it is your fault, that somehow you are to blame. For years, Democrats have referred to themselves as the party of women. And yet, what is clear today is that Democrats are the party of erasing women and of treating them like something less than the human beings that they are. It's Common Sense for the American People. I'm Scott Jennings on Salem. Other news today, President Trump is meeting this hour with his national security team in the White House Situation Room. He says he's preparing to make a final determination on whether to sign the Memorandum of Understanding with the Iranian regime. We brought the details of that to you yesterday. We'll keep tabs on it for you. But again, the president meeting with the national security team in the White House Situation Room as we speak. A grim milestone out of Canada. More than 100,000 people have now died through the country's government-approved euthanasia program since it was legalized in 2016. What was originally sold as a limited option for the terminally ill has rapidly expanded. Now Canadian lawmakers are even actively debating whether people suffering solely from mental illness should also qualify for assisted death. You know, when you stop valuing life, that's when Western civilization crumbles. And here we go again, another massive fraud case in Minnesota. Federal authorities announcing the arrest of two residents accused of orchestrating a $21 million Medicaid fraud scheme, again tied to autism services. Prosecutors say the suspects allegedly billed taxpayers for services that were never provided, part of what the DOJ calls the largest autism-related Medicaid fraud crackdown in American history. Shamso Ahmed Hassan and Hanan Mursal Yusuf face charges of conspiracy to commit health care fraud, 8 counts of health care fraud, and 2 counts of money laundering. We have a great show for you today. Victor Davis Hanson is here. Hillsdale College is producing its first feature-length documentary. The executive producer is here. And our special pundit of the week, my friend and CNN political commentator David Urban, is coming by. You're listening to Common Sense for the American People. I'm Scott Jennings. We're on Salem. Thanks for being with us, and stay with us for more news right after this.
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0: leftist mob. Here's Scott Jennings.
1: All right, it's Friday, May the 29th. A lot of things going on today. We'll get to that in just a minute. First, I want to take you back in time, back in American history, to March of 1775, where Patrick Henry rose up to speak words that would spur the American Revolution. He said, "Give me liberty or give me death." And now we're celebrating America's 250th anniversary, and it's never been more important to reflect on those words, on our nation's values, and to commit ourselves to moving our country forward. Now, my friends at Americans for Prosperity have created a terrific way for you to celebrate this historic year through their One Small Step initiative. 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And now it's on us, in the face of tremendous opposition to these ideals, to ensure these freedoms pass on to the next generation. If you believe freedom is worth defending, then I encourage you to visit a250toolkit.com/Scott and add your voice for liberty. 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I know, by the way, that you believe freedom is worth defending because you're listening to Common Sense for the American People, the Scott Jennings Show. Doubt there's too many listeners out there who don't believe that freedom is worth defending, but I encourage you to join up with AFP here, a250toolkit.com/Scott. All right, what's in the news today? Well, I mentioned it earlier, and we talked a lot about it yesterday. President Trump is on the verge of making a determination about this memorandum of understanding that we heard about yesterday with Iran. There's still a lot of conjecture out there. What's in the deal? What's not in the deal? And I still get the feeling there are people trying to leak things out that may not be in it in an effort to kill this or to cast aspersions on it or to get people to hate it or to whatever. Just, I mean, look, it's all in service of disparaging Trump. They don't want Trump to have a win here. Now, you might be asking, what's a win look like? Very simple. The objective here, the objective, is to keep Iran from having nuclear weapons. This started last summer, by the way, when the president sent our bombers over there and buried their nuclear facilities. But they still have enriched uranium. It's buried under the rubble, but they still have it. And they still have the intent to make nuclear weapons. And their negotiators at the outset of Operation Epic Fury told Witkoff and Kushner, yes, we intend to make at least 11 nuclear bombs. We have the material to do that. The goal of this is to stop Iran from getting or ever getting, ever having nuclear weapons. That's what the president is trying to get out of this deal. He's meeting with a national security team in the Situation Room. He has indicated today that he intends to sign on to this memorandum, and there seems to be some indications out of Iran that they are also going to sign on to it, although I suspect what the regime over there says publicly or to the people in Iran may be different than what's on paper, but they got to keep up appearances in a society like that. But the bottom line is, just as I've been telling you since last weekend, it's a two-phased idea. Phase one, get the Strait of Hormuz open, no tolling, no control of Iran, get it open, give the world economy some breathing room, get the energy flowing. That's step one, which also leads into step two, a 60-day period for them to operationalize the details of how you get the nuclear material out of Iran, how you keep the nuclear material from ever turning into a nuclear weapon. It's two steps. Iran gets no money up front. It's what I've been told by senior administration officials. They have to provide tangible results on the commitments that they've made. That's what we are looking for. Again, the president meeting with his team. We'll see what happens. But he has indicated that he looks like he wants to sign on to this deal that was and has been, by all accounts, agreed to at the negotiation level and now needs to be signed off on at the leadership level. Something else going on this week that has caught my attention, escalating tensions outside of an ICE facility in Newark, New Jersey. There have been violent anti-ICE agitators facing off with federal agents up there. Let's hear it. Cut 11. Lots of agitators there. Lots of agitators there. The feds are now working to track down that agitator you could hear there who was caught threatening to kill an ICE agent and his entire family. Attorney General Todd Blanche says that is a federal crime and they will take action on it. Take a break. Come back with more on the Scott Jennings Show right after this.
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12: are in news. I'm Mary Rose. Israeli troops have captured a strategic mountain topped with a crusader-built castle in southern Lebanon in their deepest incursion into the country in more than quarter century. The Israel military announced Sunday that it captured Beaufort Castle near the city of Nabatea after days of intense fighting and airstrikes in nearby villages where Israeli troops fought Hezbollah militants. The capture marks a major gain for Israel. The U.S. military said it carried out another strike Saturday on a boat accused of smuggling drugs in the eastern Pacific Ocean, killing three men in the fourth attack this week. U.S. command announced the strike, stating that the vessel was engaged in narco-trafficking operations and operated by a designated terrorist organization. This is SRN News.
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1: It is Friday, May the 29th. Thanks for listening to The Scott Jennings Show here on Salem. Our next guest is a personal hero of mine, and I know of many of you out there in the audience. He is a distinguished fellow at the Center for American Greatness. He is a classicist and a historian at the Hoover Institution, Stanford University, and the author of The Second World Wars, How the First Global Conflict Was Fought and Won, from Basic Books. He also has a book coming out in September, which hopefully he'll tell us about. And he is often one of the clearest and most he's like a North Star. He's like a guiding light when it comes to the moral questions that we're grappling with in our politics. His name is Victor Davis Hanson. Victor, thanks for joining us here on the Scott Jennings Show.
13: Thank you for having me, Scott.
1: Well, I'm glad to hear your voice and see you here. And I had reached out to your office a couple of weeks ago because you wrote something about anti-Semitism that I think everybody needs to read and needs to hear about. It's called The Four Horsemen of the New Anti-Semitism, and you sort of asked this question: why and how did millions of Americans begin to express hatred for Israel, and albeit more subtly, the Jews who support it? And you laid out this very clear argument about how this is happening in America, and I think it's happening all over the Western world. Let's start there. You wrote this piece, The Four Horsemen of the New Anti-Semitism. Break it down for us.
13: I think I should have had six or seven, but one criterion is that the demography has radically changed, Scott. Jewish Americans that used to be 6 to 7 million, 8 million, and they were mostly observant, and they did not marry outside their religious belief. And today, it's one of the more secularized minorities, and the number of Jews that are actually observant and value Israel as the home of the Jewish people is declining. Second, the number of people from the Muslim world, especially the last 20 years, has skyrocketed, and they are projected to have more people percentage-wise and in actual numbers in the Jewish community. More importantly, they don't intermarry as much. Islam has certain caveats that you cannot be an apostate as Jews and Christians can. It's sort of they would call it a mortal sin, I suppose. So they're a very tight-knit group. And the same thing, the Gulf Council states, Oman, UAE, Saudi, Kuwait, Qatar, they have been investing huge amounts of monies in Middle East studies program. When I was a student, there were two professors in the Middle East, and it was kind of empirical and disinterested. Here's the history of Iraq. Here is the Ba'ath Party in Egypt. Today, it's mostly politically driven, and it's anti-Israel. And they attract enormous amounts of students, and they get into the general curriculum, general education, where everybody takes courses. The other thing is Israel in the 48-49 war, the 56 war, the 67 war, the 73 war was the underdog. 5-6 million people surrounded 500 million Arab Muslims. But they've become, under Netanyahu in 2006, as the economic minister, he opened the economy, and now it's a kind of a It's almost a laissez-faire capitalist economy, and it's booming. And they're at the head of, in the Middle East and maybe in the world, and things like AI and robotics and genetic engineering. Even satellites are launching, and they're not the underdog anymore. They're a powerful, proud state, and they make no apologies. We're also, you know, we're getting up to 80 years away from the Holocaust. So when you talk, given the educational system today, when you talk to somebody about the Holocaust, they have no idea what it is. And the DEI industry has been very vocal that Jews are so-called on this binary that we all suffer, victim-victimizer, the 70% oppressor, the 30% oppressed. Jews, because of the Holocaust, does not qualify them as victims. They have to be on the other side. And so you put all of these things together. There's one other thing that I touched on, but there used to be a balance with the parties. So in the, when I grew up here in the San Joaquin Valley on a farm, there were the prejudice against Jews. It was kind of conspiratorial. Nobody really knew any Jews here, but they'd say, hey, we work really hard. We send our fruit to New York and the Jewish brokers steal from us. But it was a kind of a conservative right wing, and the left was, you know, making movies in Hollywood like Gentleman's Agreement and trying to stop anti-Semitism. And then in the 60s, 70s, 80s, 90s, especially in the DI, the left was the home of anti-Semitism, never more than now. And the right would, the right has been really good on anti-Semitism. But today, as you've known and talked about, we have people on our conservative side that have almost gone full circle, where they feel ideologically similar to the Islamicist, anti-Semite, anti-Zionist group. And so you don't have any strong voice other than Donald Trump and the MAGA movement that are out there decrying this anti-Semitism. I don't think, and you know politics better than I do, Scott, do you think that a major senatorial candidate or congressional candidate in a Democratic primary could say unequivocally, I am a strong supporter of Israel and the Jewish state? I don't think he could and get elected.
1: No, I don't think so. And you're leading into the next phase of this conversation, and that is how this circumstance that you've described in America is infecting our politics. And I was actually up in Michigan yesterday at a political event, and they've got a big Senate primary going on up there. There is one candidate in their Michigan Democrat Senate primary, Haley Stevens, who has not gone quite as far as the other two. But the leading candidate up there is a guy named Abdul El Sayed. Yes. Who has now publicly questioned whether Israel even has a right to exist. And I posited to the crowd I spoke to last night that even apart from the midterm elections, when we get to 2028, no major Democratic candidate for president who seriously wants the nomination will be able to run as a pro-Israel candidate. Being a pro-Israel candidate for the Democrats now would be like being a pro-life candidate. It's just not, it's a non-starter.
13: Yeah.
1: Because of where their base is. On the right, I agree with you that we've had some crazy voices pop up on the right, but at a minimum, and at least, we have the President of the United States saying, I don't want that to be part of my coalition. You don't really have anybody on the left of a similar stature saying, I don't want this to be part of my coalition. In fact, the strongest voices on the left are encouraging it. They're coddling it. They're participating in it themselves, and I worry about what that conversation is going to do to the Democratic primaries for president, which is really already underway.
13: Yeah, absolutely. And what is even scarier, down at the street level, and I know you hear from people, I do, on emails that say, I'm Jewish, I was walking down the street in New York, somebody pulled up to me and spit at me. I'm a student at UCLA or UC Irvine, and they said, no Jews can walk across this area, it's ours. Where I work at Stanford, right after 9/11, we had a lecturer who divided the classroom in two and said, Jews, you go over there and see how it feels. And, of course, we had an encampment for 4 months. Contrary to university rules, nothing happened. They shouted, river to the sea, Palestine will be free. Every day when you'd walk to your office, they trashed the president's office. Very little has happened to them. And so there's a 1930s atmosphere, European atmosphere here in the United States, a lot of Jewish people are really scared. And it's not paranoia. They have reason to be scared. I think they do. Because what happens with this exemption that's DEI, for all of its sins and its destruction of meritocracy, I think the greatest sin it has, it offers blanket exemption for people who break the law. We've seen that with the Somali community in Minnesota. We're seeing it in California with the Sikh community truck drivers. We've seen it with a lot of people on the fraud. And it's simply that if I'm on the right side of the victim binary, then I can't do anything wrong. And when you allow people to think that, there's no deterrence. So what's happened, the Muslim community feels that it's a victim of the white oppressive majority, and therefore it's anti-Semitism, it's anti-Zionism, it's horrific things they say. That's, they interpret that, or they try to suggest that's a cry of the heart from an oppressed community that's a minority. And we, for some reason, we grant them exemptions from the behavior we expect of everybody. And they get away with murder. We see that with Mondami and everywhere else.
1: This dynamic you're describing is why in the West we have somehow come to the conclusion, at least in Western media and in a lot of Western political culture, that somehow Israel was the bad guy on October the 7th. I mean, the rationalization is, well, the oppressors here are Israel. The oppressed are these Palestinians. So if they came into Israel and murdered a few people or raped a few people or kidnapped a few people, you know, you can sort of understand, you know, why they did that. That is a rationalization. Of course, you read the report of the sexual atrocities that occurred, this painstaking report that was produced. You look at the video, you look at all the evidence. I mean, if any population of people had done one-tenth of what the Palestinians, the Hamas, did to Israel on October the 7th, if that had happened in the United States of America, we would have nuked off the planet Earth anybody who did that to us. And yet, in our Western construct now, this oppressor versus oppressed means we have to make Israel into the bad guy here, even though they are the aggrieved party. We have about a minute left. Davis Hanson is our guest. I do want to get your comment on the news of the day. Seems like the president's about to try to sign on to this memorandum of understanding to bring an end to this Iranian conflict. What do you think he ought to do here? Are we on the right track, or are you concerned about ending this too early?
13: I'm a little bit concerned about ending it. He's negotiating with people who have no record of telling the truth. Their strategy is obvious. Delay, delay, negotiate, delay, hiatus, hiatus. And the pressures of gas, world economic crisis will help us. And our survival we define as victory. We survived the great Satan. So all of that, the only difference that I see from past negotiations, it is true, and we don't have the information because we don't have embedded reporters because there's no ground troops, but we have done enormous damage to their industrial nuclear military complex. So they I think are much weaker than they profess, and we won't know that until we can get in there and see. So Donald Trump can say that I set them back 5 or 10 years, but I think he's going to, I would give him an, I hope he takes maybe no more than a week or two, because we're getting in the midterms, and he can say, here's the red line, I want this done in 2 weeks. If you don't do it, the economics are going to crush you, but we're going to hasten that along with kinetic military action.
1: That voice you hearing on the Scott Jennings Show today, that of the great Victor Davis Hanson, the national treasure. Go to victorhanson.com and also subscribe to the Victor Davis Hanson Show. Read his articles, buy his books. This man is a moral voice in America, a clear voice for Western civilization. You ought to follow him as closely as you can. Victor, thanks for your time today. We'll take a break. Scott Jennings here on Salem. Thanks, back Scott. After this.
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2: 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Ready for some common sense and a little Kentucky windage? Here's Scott Jennings.
3: Welcome back. As America celebrates its 250th anniversary this year, there is a new feature-length documentary from Hillsdale College that aims to tell the true story of the American Revolution. Let's hear some of that in Cut 16.
4: One of the features of the American Revolution was the Americans were fighting the biggest world power in existence at that time.
5: It was an attempt to prove that human beings are not condemned to be governed by force and accident.
6: The story of America is a unique story. Something happened that can actually never happen again.
3: Documentary is called Revolutionary America, and it's narrated by Tom Selleck. Joining us now is Jeremiah Regan, executive producer of Revolutionary America. He's also executive director of online learning at Hillsdale College. Jeremiah, welcome into the show. Tell us about Hillsdale's first feature-length documentary. We're all excited to see it.
7: 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So those are some of our professors and some of our guests. We worked really hard to tell the truth, including the true stories of regular individuals who helped make our country free.
3: Now, the film features some of the nation's leading historians and scholars, and I want to know, what was the biggest misconception about the founding that you brought these people in to correct?
7: Well, one of the misconceptions is that it was a movement for elites, that the rich were just trying to preserve their wealth at the expense of, you know, the poor farmers. And that really couldn't be further from the truth. The men who signed the Declaration of Independence, many of whom were successful and had acquired some wealth, they put it all on the line for independence, and they were joined by tens and hundreds of thousands of Americans of all backgrounds who believed that they had the right to govern themselves, in fact, had the duty from God to defend their own liberties. So it was a widespread movement. Yes, there were some elites, but there were regular Americans who asserted themselves for independence.
3: I think this movie coming out here during America 250 is excellent because, you know, we've got half the country that wants to celebrate America's 250th birthday, and we got half the country that is constantly focused on America's shortcomings. So what do you think this movie does to remind people about what makes America truly exceptional?
7: Well, we state the principles upon which our nation is founded, that men are endowed by their Creator with life, liberty, and the pursuit of happiness. And because that gift comes from God, we have a duty to try to use it well. The early Americans, our founders, and the generations that came after them understood that. We have a duty to our Creator, to ourselves, to our neighbor, to use the gifts that we have to make society as good as we can, and to not interfere with the rights of others, but to work in unity. And we see that from men like George Washington, who sacrificed a great deal of his wealth and put his reputation at risk, and also, as we see in the film, his hair went gray, his eyesight got worse because of his labors for the country.
3: So as you were working on this project, I assume you learned some new things you hadn't previously heard about an individual founder or a moment from the Revolution. Give me something that just jumped off the page to you that you didn't know. It struck you in a new way.
7: I'm risking embarrassing myself, but I didn't realize that General Washington and his troops had to march 9 miles after they crossed the Delaware before they fought the Hessians. that which makes the

0: story even greater. I kind of thought they
1: right.
0: went across the river. Excuse me for that. I learned it from thanks to our scholars. Midnight March. It was such a harsh march that two men died before they even got into combat. But then no Americans died. They surprised the Hessians so completely that they totally routed them without any additional casualties.
1: All right, we got about 30 seconds left. We're talking to Jeremiah Regan, executive producer of the new documentary called Revolutionary America. You got Tom Selleck to narrate this thing. I know you were just with him at an event for this documentary. What was it like to work with Tom Selleck? And tell us about his excitement to be part of the project.
0: Oh, it was a dream. He's a total gentleman. He's an absolutely great actor, as everyone knows. Did an excellent job with the narration. Took it places we didn't even envision when we wrote it. And, yeah, he's proud to be an American, and we are really proud to have him on this project. I hope people will go see it. It's in theaters for 3 days, starting on Sunday.
1: All right, begins Sunday. The documentary, Revolutionary America, narrated by Tom Selleck. The executive producer, the voice you're hearing here, Jeremiah Regan. It comes out of Hillsdale College. It's the first feature-length documentary from Hillsdale. It tells the true and incredible story of the American Revolution. Jeremiah, thanks for joining us. Thank you all for listening. We take a break. We'll have more news after this on the Scott Jennings Show. Stay with us. I wasn't expecting it.
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10: News this hour from Town Hall. I'm Mary Rose. Secretary of State Marco Rubio is putting a spotlight on Cuba.
11: Cuba's in a lot of trouble because, unfortunately for them, it's run by a bunch of incompetent communists. And being communist is bad. Being an incompetent communist is like the worst.
10: And he says something needs to be done.
11: Hopefully there'll be a good outcome there for them. There needs to be. It's 90 miles from our shores. And having a failed state 90 miles from our shores is a threat to the national security of the United States.
10: Ethiopians are preparing to vote in an election that the ruling party is expected to win by a landslide.
12: Ethiopia has 50 million registered voters out of a population of 130 million. This election's main themes include national reconciliation and development. Voters will elect members of the House of Representatives, who will then vote for a prime minister. The incumbent prime minister's Prosperity Party is expected to maintain the majority of the House seats.
10: Correspondent Andrew Stewart. Police in Hawaii have charged a 36-year-old man with killing three people.
13: The Hawaii Police Department reports Jacob Daniel Baker has been jailed without bail and is scheduled to appear in court Monday. Police say Baker has been charged with counts of first and second degree murder. Authorities say Baker killed three men in their 60s and 70s. He was arrested after a search of Hawaii's Big Island. Residents of the island's rural Puna community say Baker had been living there in exchange for work, but recently had become threatening. John Scott reporting.
10: A meteor streaking across southern New England caused the sonic boom heard by millions Saturday afternoon. NASA confirmed a fireball passed over Massachusetts Saturday at about 75,000 miles per hour and released energy equivalent to roughly 300 tons of TNT when it broke apart. More on these stories at townhall.com.
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10: There is an Israel Day parade in New York City and the controversy involving the mayor, correspondent Julie Walker reports.
16: It was a sea of blue and white on Fifth Avenue in New York City for the Israeli Day Parade, with many waving the flag. Thousands came out for the annual event, with one very noticeable absentee, Mayor Zoran Mamdani, who said he would not attend. Some view his criticism of Israeli policy as anti-Semitic. The parade always draws politicians. Governor Kathy Hochul was there.
17: We stand up for each other. We are allies with one another, and hate against one is hate against all, and I, as the governor of the greatest state in the nation, will not tolerate it.
16: And Police Commissioner Jessica Tisch, who promised a very high level of security, and there were police and barricades everywhere. Julie Walker, New York.
10: Gen Z is fueling box office demand. Fandango found the generation, which ranges from 14 to 29, is the most active movie-going demo. Breaking news, townhall.com. A curfew around an immigration detention center in New Jersey.
16: There's now a curfew around Delaney Hall in Newark, New Jersey, where clashes have happened between protesters and federal agents, including ICE, that's now drawing in local and state police. Governor Mikey Sherrill describes one over the weekend where she says three protesters were arrested.
18: They threw projectiles, they used barriers as weapons, and lit tires on fire in the streets.
16: Those comments, courtesy WABC, Newark Mayor Roz Baraka imposing a curfew from 9 p.m. until 6 a.m. around Delaney Hall. I'm Julie Walker.
10: A new study says melatonin supplements could help night shift workers boost their body's DNA repair process. The findings are early, but they do show promise as a simple way to help reduce long-term health risks linked to the graveyard shift. More on these stories at townhall.com.
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1: Situation Room. As we speak, meeting with the national security team. He's mulling over his options here as it relates to signing on to this memorandum of understanding to get to a 60-day ceasefire with Iran and try to move this conflict to an end. We'll track that and let you know how it turns out. FCC Chairman Brendan Carr says no company is above the law when it comes to DEI, and that includes Disney. Here's Brendan Carr on CNBC, Cut 29.
21: Well, Disney has been embroiled in controversies for years now related to their DEI policies. There's reporting that suggests that Disney's leadership went all in on what could end up being invidious forms of DEI discrimination. We launched this investigation into Disney's DEI practices all the way back in March of 2025. We've gone through rounds of our versions of subpoenas with them, getting documents from them, and the evidence is starting to fall into a couple buckets. One, you know, have they been discriminating in the hiring of people based on race, gender, protected characteristics, compensation, promotion, workplace activities? Disney has its view, Disney has its evidence, and we haven't made a final decision, but there is evidence coming in that points to some of those buckets.
1: In the Wall Street Journal today, there is a piece by a Purple Heart winner named Teddy Daniels. He was slandered by Maine Senate candidate Graham Plattner, who said he deserved to die at the hands of the Taliban. Teddy Daniels joins us here on the Scott Jennings Show to discuss. Welcome in.
22: Sir, thank you very much for having me on. Greatly appreciate it.
23: Well, I'm glad you're here. And first of all, let me just start by saying thank you for your service to our country. You were 35 years old when you enlisted in the United States Army, and you went to Afghanistan, and you wound up in this incredible battle against the Taliban. Let's start there. Tell us about that firefight. What happened that day?
22: Well, I was actually 37 when that happened. I was an old man by Army standards. And we were coming down an open hillside. We got ambushed from the village, and unit was pinned down. So, you know, I'll tell you this. I just happened to be the one to be in a position to kind of do something stupid, move into the open, and kind of draw the fire so the rest of my squad could lay down suppressing fire and we can win that fight. I do want to say this. Any other guy in my squad that day would have done the same exact thing if they were in the position that I was. I have seen acts of bravery, acts of valor from guys all over downrange, and they don't even get mentioned. And those guys, and the guys that did not come home, are actually the true heroes.
23: Well, there are certainly a lot of heroes that served in Afghanistan, gave their lives, suffered injuries like you did, served in Iraq, currently serving in the conflict that we have against Iran, and they deserve our respect. But that's not what you got from Graham Plattner. And what Graham Plattner said about you, and I'm going to read it for the audience here and clean it up because This is a family-friendly show, after all. But he said, quote, dumb expletive, didn't deserve to live. At least his stupidity and fat expletive wheezing are available for all future infantrymen to witness and hold in contempt. Poor marksmanship on the Taliban's part is the only reason this expletive made it home. He managed to make every possible expletive decision possible when it comes to small unit combat. Now, you were facing down a number of Taliban fighters. You sustained numerous gunshot wounds. When you learned that Graham Plattner was watching this video of you in this incredible firefight and making these disparaging remarks, you know, what went through your mind when you saw these comments?
22: I'll be honest with you. I didn't put much thought into it. I thought, here's another guy behind a keyboard who is trying to feel important, shooting his mouth off. Honestly, what really concerned me, what really bothered me, was the comments that he made about Chris Kyle, was the comments that he made about other veterans. I've got very, very thick skin. It takes a lot to insult me. Was not insulted. The guy is a self-proclaimed communist, an Antifa super soldier, I believe, by his words. So guys like that, if they have an opinion, great, have your opinion. It, like, I don't lose sleep at night. But when you go after somebody like Chris Kyle, and his kids and his family needs to see that out there for eternity, seriously trying to tarnish a true American hero. And that, I found, was despicable.
23: Yeah, the comments about Chris Kyle drew some criticism from Chris Kyle's widow and from many other veterans who know that Chris Kyle was a hero. And you're a hero. I mean, you went, you volunteered to go to Afghanistan, and you took and sustained injuries on behalf of the United States of America. And when I see these comments and him disparaging you, when I see him disparaging Chris Kyle, I wonder psychologically what is going on in Graham Plattner's mind. Now, he also served. He did tours. And so, you know, he's been in the middle of military situation. And for him then later sit behind a keyboard and disparage the service of other people in the military, it makes me wonder, what's wrong with this guy? And, you know, but then you start to put the puzzle together, this other narrative they've constructed around his candidacy. You write in the Wall Street Journal today, Democratic men are having an identity crisis. Maine's Graham Plattner, the party's nominee for U.S. Senate, is a prime example. When you say identity crisis, what do you mean by that?
22: Well, I'll tell you this, and I believe Tim Walz had the same issue, this Tallarico guy, same issue. It's they try to be something that they're not. I grew up the son of a brick mason, and my mother worked in a textile mill. And my dad would always comment how these politicians would show up at job sites with work boots that never saw any work and Carhartt jackets that still had the creases in them. And they were trying to cosplay, I guess, or play a role. And it's just not authentic at all. And, you know, once this stuff started to come out and then looking into Graham Plattner's elitist background, it really makes sense now that he's trying to connect with working class America, but he's anything but working class America. Now, I thank Graham for his service to this nation. I don't know what his experience was during his time in service to where he left the military and then decided to just hate America.
23: Well, hate America and hate America and also hate other veterans. I mean, that's the thing. You know, he served. You would think there would be some camaraderie between and some respect among people who serve. But I think you have it just right. He somehow now hates America and has extended that to hating people like you who, I mean, you earned a Purple Heart on behalf of this country. Plattner's also come under some criticism this week for saying that his opponent, Susan Collins, quote, voted to send him to war. Now, it should be noted that he actually joined the military after the conflict in Iraq started. And then he later joined a security firm called Blackwater and had said that he did that at the time because he, quote, wanted to have an adventure and to kill some people. So now he seems to be rewiring the circumstances of his own service. It's a volunteer army. He volunteered to go, and it was after the conflict had already started. When you hear these discrepancies and hear them kind of rewiring this Plattner narrative, what does that tell you about how Democrats are sort of using military and veterans issues in their campaigns today?
22: Well, I can tell you this as an infantryman. Every single infantryman out there wants to deploy. They want to go do their job. And during my deployment, only half of our unit went. And guys were like begging to go. And only half of our unit went, and the guys that got left behind, like, they were devastated because they wanted to go fight. And for him to make his statement that Susan Collins sent him to die in war, let me tell you, every single one of us signed a dotted line knowing that that was a possibility, okay? We knew it. Everybody who signed up, regardless of your job, regardless of the branch, you know what the consequences could be. So don't play now that Susan Collins voted to send you to war when this guy enlisted after Afghanistan and after the Iraq campaign kicked off. I call BS. It's unfairly attacking Susan Collins. And again, it's a victimhood mentality. Victimhood mentality doesn't play with me. Apparently, he's trying to use that. Like I said, I don't care what he said about me. I'm not a victim. Speak your mind. I don't care. I don't lose sleep at night. But when he comes out and tries to run a campaign based, number one, on lies, and number two, victimhood, there's something wrong there.
23: Teddy Daniels is a U.S. Army combat veteran. He is a Purple Heart recipient. He served our nation. Teddy, thanks for joining us. Thanks for your service to the United States of America, and thanks for speaking out today.
22: Sir, thank you so much for having me on. Greatly appreciate it.
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2: Actually lowering prices has rarely ever been an accomplishment a Democrat could even claim. 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
12: 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Tell the truth and keep smiling. 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
1: I got to tell you, I was impressed by Teddy Daniels. Teddy was nice to come on. We called him this morning. I read that piece of his in the Wall Street Journal. I mean, Graham Plattner watched a video of Teddy Daniels in a firefight with the Taliban and decided to go online and make comments about Teddy Daniels. He should have died, called him names. And it's really just frightening what is going on in the mind of Graham Plattner. He wants fellow U.S. servicemen to die. He's, you know, at some point got a Nazi tattoo at things he said about women. I mean, there's a lot of weird stuff going on in the mind of Graham Plattner. I think it's why you're seeing local Democrats in Maine start to pull away from him. But we'll see how the campaign unfolds. But the Democrats have hitched their wagon to this guy, and the most radical Democrats, Bernie Sanders among them, have hitched their wagon to a guy who, I mean, the only thing authentic about Graham Plattner is that he is authentically an a-hole, okay? I mean, when you look at the things he actually said and has admitted to, that's who he is. The story they want to tell you about this guy is what they've made up. Oh, he's a working-class oyster farmer. No, he's not. He's a son of privilege. They completely fabricated part of this, but the real stuff that shines through, man, that guy's a bag of cats in that mind of his. I don't know what's going on with Graham Plattner, but the voters in Maine are going to have to figure it out. Hopefully they'll make the right decision. All right, it's Friday afternoon, and it is time for the Relief Factor Pain of the Week.
13: And now, the Relief Factor Pain of the Week.
1: Oh.
13: Ooh.
1: All right, let me take you back to the summer of 2024. I was there in Atlanta when this happened. Cut 19.
26: Where they, in fact, pay 8.2% in taxes. If they just paid 24% or 25%, either one of those numbers, they'd raise $500 million, billion dollars, I should say, in a 10-year period. We'd be able to wipe out his debt. We'd be able to help make sure that all those things we need to do, child care, elder care, making sure that we continue to strengthen our health care system, making sure that we're able to make every single solitary person eligible for what I've been able to do with dealing with everything we have to do with, look, if we finally beat Medicare.
27: Thank you, President Biden.
1: Oh, it's still painful to watch it now. That, of course, was from that presidential debate there in Atlanta in the summer of 2024. That was the night that ended Joe Biden's presidential campaign, effectively. It'd take a few more weeks to drop out. Well, this is all in the news now because Jill Biden, his wife, I'm sorry, Dr. Jill Biden, his wife, has a book out about her time as first lady. And as part of this book tour, she had some interesting comments about that night. Let's hear that. Cut 20.
10: Were you horrified as you saw it unfold?
14: I wasn't horrified. I was frightened because I had never, ever seen Joe like that before or since. Never.
10: Or since.
14: Yes.
10: Or You've since. Never seen him like
14: never.
10: That?
14: Never. No.
10: What happened?
14: I don't know what happened. I mean, as I watched it, I thought, oh, my God, he's having a stroke. And it scared me to death.
1: That was Jill Biden promoting her new book, saying that, A, she thought her husband was having a stroke on the debate stage, and B, that she has never, ever, ever, before or after that moment, seen Joe Biden have some sort of cognitive breakdown. Ever. Not one time. Now, this has predictably set off a whole round of commentary from people in politics, but in the Democratic Party, they are none too pleased. They are none too pleased to be once again talking about the Bidens. None too pleased to be reliving the fact that they lied to the country about Joe Biden's cognitive state. None too pleased to have to go back over this whole sordid affair that led Biden to drop out, Kamala Harris to be installed without ever getting a single vote, and so on. And that's why Jill Biden is the relief factor pain of the week, because she is a true pain right now, I think, to the Democratic Party. They got to get over the Biden years, but it's like they never go away. Jill Biden pops up with a book. Oh, he was having a stroke. Hunter Biden pops up. I'm going to be on social media now. I'm going to go on a podcast and say crazy things. They would love to never talk about the Bidens ever again. Acknowledge that Joe Biden was the president. You'll never hear this guy's name again, except when they themselves bring it up. Jill Biden, the relief factor, pain of the week.
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6: With SRN News, I'm Mary Rose. The U.S. military said it carried out another strike Saturday on a boat accused of smuggling drugs into the Eastern Pacific Ocean, killing three men in the fourth attack this week. U.S. Southern Command announced the strike, stating that the vessel was engaged in narco-trafficking operations and operated by a designated terrorist organization. It's the latest in a months-long campaign against alleged drug boats traversing the Caribbean Sea and Eastern Pacific. Nearly 100,000 vehicles are being recalled by Honda due to an issue with airbags. That's according to the National Highway Traffic Safety Administration. The issue surrounds a defect that could lead to the unintentional deployment of airbags. Most of the models affected are the Accord Hybrid, Acura, and other vehicles.
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7: Coming up in 60 seconds, Friday Punditry with my friend and CNN political commentator, David Urban. But first, I must tell you about a new film. It comes from Focus Features and the people who produced Darkest Hour. That was a great movie. Darkest Hour. That was good. Well, if they did half as good on this as they did on that, it's going to be great. This new movie is called Pressure, the Untold True Story of D-Day. In the 72 hours leading up to the largest seaborne invasion in history, General Eisenhower faced an impossible decision that would determine the fate of the war. As Allied forces prepare to land, two massive storms converge over Normandy, and behind closed doors with the clock ticking, Ike had to decide, do I send 300,000 men into nature's unforgiving fury or delay and risk losing the war itself? There is no safe option, only consequences, and one decision would change the world forever. The movie is out today. Experience a powerful and inspiring story of courage, sacrifice, and the mission that gave the free world hope. Stars Andrew Scott, Brendan Fraser, Kerry Condon, and Damian Lewis. The movie is called Pressure. It is filled with thrilling tension from beginning to end. And without a doubt, a movie like this must be seen on the big screen. Pressure, the Untold Story of D-Day. It is in theaters today, and there's some special engagements in Dolby Cinema. If you like Darkest Hour, I think you're going to love Pressure, the Untold Story of D-Day. All right, Scott Jennings here on Salem, Common Sense for the American People. It's time for Friday Punditry. Allow me to introduce my friend, CNN political commentator, David Urban is here. David, welcome to the Scott Jennings Show.
8: Scott, great to be with you. 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
7: Well, we're glad to hear your voice today, David. And I want to start here on a topic about Graham Plattner and what he has said about veterans and how he's described the U.S. Army. And I'm going to start with it because, for those of you who don't know, you may have seen David Urban on CNN, but you may not know. He's a graduate of West Point, served our nation, and has rendered great public service and expertise on our air at CNN about what it means to be a member of the U.S. military. Earlier in the show, David, I interviewed a guy named Teddy Daniels, who was a Purple Heart winner from Afghanistan. This is one of the people that...
8: Plattner... He's a Pennsylvanian.
7: Yeah, that's right. And he's one of these guys that Plattner has been slandering, has been disparaging for his service in Afghanistan. As a veteran yourself, what do you make of Plattner and the way he's talking about... I mean, he says the U.S. Army is full of fat, lazy people who don't deserve to wear the uniform. I mean, it's a lot of negative stuff coming out of Plattner. What do you make of it?
8: Yeah, listen, Graham Plattner is, I probably get the FCC wouldn't like what I have to say about Graham Plattner if I really said what I...
7: Don't get Brendan Carr on us, David. We don't need to be in Brendan Carr jail.
8: Listen, Graham Plattner, he's, let's just put it this way, I think he's a loser. How about that? That's the kindest thing I could say. The guy's a loser for attacking his fellow... You know, fellow servicemen for lying about so many things and for just, you know, pretending to be somebody who's not. Let's just go back to his tattoo for just starters, right? The fact that he continues to lie about that he didn't realize it was a symbol of not just the Nazis, but like, you know, the SS. I mean, the guy's a complete and utter fake. He's a phony, fake. Susan Collins is going to stomp him, and I'm happy to support her and watch him go down the drain. Loser from Jump Street. And his comments, negative comments about Teddy and other veterans are just despicable.
7: Yeah, Teddy, he was a great interview today. And, you know, Teddy's like the nicest guy, and he was... Teddy was a cop. He volunteered to go into the U.S. Army at the age of 35. He volunteered. Yep. You know, he's already a little old for military standards, and yet volunteers, goes to Afghanistan, winds up in a firefight with a bunch of Taliban, earns a Purple Heart, and for that, he's got this Democrat, Plattner, slandering him online. All right, next topic, David Urban. I want to talk about what's going on in Washington, D.C. You spent a lot of time down there. Right now, across Washington, D.C., Donald Trump and the Interior Secretary, Doug Burgum, are beautifying Washington, D.C. They got the fountain working in front of Union Station.
8: Great.
7: They're
8: looks
7: refurbishing
8: great.
7: The reflecting pool. You have all this stuff going on around town, and it's in honor of our nation's 250th birthday. This, of course, has Democrats melting down. Why is Trump focusing on all these projects? What do you think? Was it good for the president to get Washington in shape for our nation's birthday?
8: Scott, listen, I lived in Washington for a bunch of years, right? I mean, I when I'm there, I go take a I can no longer jog because of my old man and broken knees and bad things, but I go for a 5-mile walk on the nation on the mall, right? I go down from I walk from Lincoln up to the Capitol, right along that reflecting pool. And that reflecting pool has been a dump for so many years, Scott. Tons and tons of years. What the president's doing there is going to be spectacular. Union Station, I come in and out of that train station a ton. It is the fountain there has never worked since I don't think it's worked since I've been in Washington, okay?
7: I've never seen it.
8: No. Worked. Yeah, I've never seen it functioning. I've never seen it look as beautiful as it does today. It's been power washed, been cleaned, and it's working. I think the people of Washington are proud. Right. Proud of what the president's done to make their city look good, make our city look good. It's America's city. It's not anybody else's city. It's our city. I'd like to see more, Scott. I'd like to see more trash being picked up. I'd like to see less homeless and drug addicted people on the streets. I keep seeing, you know, the campaign for mayor out in Los Angeles. And I think a lot of those same themes are prevalent in Washington, D.C. But look, the president, they have the guard in there. I see the National Guard. I thank them all the time. I see those young men and women walking around the streets, keeping people safer than they ever were before in their life. And so I applaud the president for what he's doing in Washington. It should have been done a long time ago. The fact that you can't walk at nights, you couldn't walk safely before. You know, Scott, I'm not a small guy. I'm not a shrinking violet. I'm a, you know, like you said, I serve in the military, you know, boxed. It's so I can take care of myself. The fact that I felt unsafe some points walking home at night from places, it's not good. And now, the president has put in these additional resources with the guard and other, other federal law enforcement officers patrolling more, cleaning the place up. It's kind of the old Rudy Giuliani, broken window theory of policing. You clean up, you do the little things, and the big things take care of themselves. So I applaud the president for what he's doing. Americans, if they come to our nation's capital, I would encourage them to come celebrate the nation's 250th. They will see for themselves how great it looks, and you got one guy to give credit to. It's Donald Trump and Doug Burgum and the folks in Interior. But if it wasn't for the president's leadership on this, it would have looked terrible, like it did for the past X amount of years. And it just I'm really happy that Americans will get to celebrate and see our nation's capital in its best light.
7: David Urban is our pundit of the week here on the Scott Jennings Show. David, one of the America 250 events the president is planning is this UFC fight on the South Lawn of the White House. If you're in Washington, or you may have seen it online, the video here, it's pretty shocking, actually, the size of the cage or the venue they're building for this major UFC fight. Democrats are unhappy about that. What do you think, good or bad, UFC at the White House South Lawn?
8: Democrats can pound sand. I mean, how's it different, Scott? How's it different than the Easter egg roll, right? I mean, look, Donald Trump wants to have a UFC mat, which is wildly popular in America, right? Wildly popular amongst patriots. It's a good thing. By the way, that structure was made in Pennsylvania, so I applaud that, right? Could see more jobs, things being put together in the Commonwealth. So that's a good thing. Look, I think it's going to be exciting. I think it's going to be fun. Look, Scott, it's like the race. We're going to have this IndyCar race in D.C., another spectacular event the president's bringing our nation's capital. It's about time that there was things going on in Washington that the people, that average Americans, want to participate in and see. You know, they don't, you know, for a long, long time, Scott, you know this, the Kennedy Center and other places in D.C. would cater to a certain demographic. And it wasn't people that you or I know, Scott, right? It was a completely different demographic that Washington would cater to. I'm glad they're seeing they're reaching out to people in real America who can come and celebrate and enjoy some things at the White House and on the streets of Washington in the coming weeks and months.
7: You just used a phrase, average American, and that allows me to pivot into our next topic. James Tallarico, Texas Democrat Senate candidate, probably not what you or I would consider to be an average American because of comments like this. Let's listen to how Tallarico tries to describe women. Cut 22.
9: Every one of our neighbors with a uterus became the property of the state.
10: One of our neighbors with a uterus to be able to control their own body.
9: Our neighbors with a uterus.
10: One of our neighbors with a uterus.
7: David, when you were getting married to your lovely bride, when you were taking your vows, did they say, David, do you take this neighbor with a uterus to be your lawfully wedded neighbor with a uterus? Or did they? Honestly, who talks like this? It's crazy.
8: No. Well, maybe Tim Walz talks like that, right? I mean, that's maybe Tallarico was taking lessons on Walz on how to run. But listen, the guy is so out of touch. Texas is if it's not the number one cattle ranching state in the United States, it's number two. And the guy's a vegan. There is nothing about James Tallarico that makes me think that guy stands an Ice Cube's chance on a hot Midland day of winning in the state of Texas. He's managed to alienate people of faith by a non-binary they-them God. Six genders. I challenge any Democrat in America to name the six genders that he's talking about. I don't know what he's talking about. He is not an average American. He's not an average Texan. I don't know where the guy came from, but the fact that the Democrats think that this guy is their great future, I just scratch my head and think, you know, they've got to be incredibly out of touch to think this guy stands a fighting chance in the state of Texas.
7: Yeah, when you think about the Democrats' problems with men, there was a Quinnipiac poll out the other day, 16% approval rating with men. Democrats said, I know how to fix this. We'll get Graham Plattner in Maine, who says he likes to go into public porta-potties and masturbate. And we'll get James Tallarico in Texas, who says we're vegan. And we have to be vegan because it's immoral to eat meat because of the climate crisis. There's six genders, and I can't even bring myself to say the word woman. I have to call them, quote, neighbor with a uterus. This is what's left of men in the Democratic Party. David Urban from CNN is our Friday Pundit of the Week. 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It's Common Sense for the American People. You're on Coast to Coast, Salem. When we come back, David, you will participate in a great Scott Jennings Show Friday tradition where you get to pick the winner of the week and I get to pick the loser of the week. Find out the winners and losers in America this week. David Urban's our guest. I'm Scott on Salem. Stay with us.
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2: U.S. Army veteran is our pundit of the week. David, this is the time of the show when we pick the winners and the losers of the week, and I always give my guest the honor of picking the winner of the week. Who won this week in America? David Urban.
3: Well, yeah, Scott, listen, I think everybody who has a penny invested in the stock market, is, and including all those new kids with Trump accounts, because the S&P 500 has closed at its highest level ever on record. Now on track for a 9-week winning streak. And we're still, you know, the year is still early. So the S&P 500, big winner for me this week.
2: Yeah, the market is doing quite well right now. I'm just looking at the averages right now. Dow at just under 51,000, just a smidgen under 51,000. NASDAQ, it's up a little bit today. NASDAQ up a tick, a little flat, just a smidge under 27,000. S&P right now at 75, 73, just on a huge run right now. Yeah, if you, you've been saving your money and looking at your 401ks and your retirement accounts or your Trump accounts, you're pretty happy with the markets right now. That combined with if they get the Iran thing settled and oil comes down, the job market out there right now is pretty good. Democrats are going to run out of stuff to complain about by the fall if kind of this falls into place for Trump here.
3: 100%.
2: What do you think, by the way, before I move on to my piece, what do you think Trump ought to do on Iran here? I know he's in the Situation Room right now, and they're trying to decide whether to sign on this deal. Where do you think we're headed here?
3: Yeah, I don't know, Scott. Listen, I think the president's cause is just in this whole endeavor. I think Iran cannot allow to have a nuclear weapon. They've kind of got us by the short hairs of the Straits of Hormuz, so I am sensitive to that, but I think these folks have chanted death to America for 50 years, and they're not going to stop anytime soon. I like to keep the pressure up, but I really look through this crystal ball. I have no idea, not even a guess.
2: Yeah, and it feels like the president telegraphed a little bit this morning that he intends to sign on to this memorandum of understanding and get the Strait of Hormuz open and set up this 60-day period where they can operationalize getting the nuclear material out of Iran. I hope it works out. I'm worried for him because, look who you're making a deal. Deals are only as good as the people involved in them. And although I think Donald Trump could make a good deal, you're making a deal with people in Iran, as you point out, who believe death to America, death to Israel. I mean, that's the DNA of their regime. And so, ultimately, I don't know that you could ever call it a peace deal. How do you make peace with these people? All you can ever really do is militarily and economically subdue these people. I think we're on the track to do that, but we'll see. We'll see what the president has to say this afternoon. All right, David, I think for loser of the week, I'm going to go with the taxpayers of Boston, Massachusetts, because it was discovered this week that Boston Mayor Michelle Wu, she has this office of LGBTQ plus advancement, is holding something called a Trans Period Pride event to discuss menstrual equity and the experiences of transgender menstruators. The Office of LGBTQ Advancement received nearly $1 million in taxpayer funding this year. They have a flyer. It's exactly what you would imagine. Trans Period Pride. Join our coalition for a consciousness-raising discussion of menstrual equity and the experiences of trans menstruators. So I think it comes up on June 17th, by the way, at the Boston Public Library. So we're spending $1 million in Boston, Massachusetts to try to, convince ourselves that men can get pregnant and men can have menstrual cycles. Folks, if you don't have a uterus or ovaries, I'm sorry to tell you, no amount of flyers or taxpayer money is gonna make it happen for you. So my loser of the week, the taxpayers of Boston, Massachusetts. David, thanks for coming on the show this week. By the way,

0: Are you going to the UFC fight over at the White House? Please tell me you're going.
1: I've been invited to go. I do some work with those folks. I saw Dana at the White House Correspondents' Dinner. Unfortunately, I'm going to have to take a pass, but I may go to another one at out in Las Vegas, I think, shortly. So I'm going to take a pass on this one, though. So.
0: Yeah, I'm not going to be in town. I'm a little sad. I've never been to one, but people say it's a riot. Well, we'll have to hook up on that sometime. All right, David Urban, you see him on CNN. He's one of the Republican political commentators. Like me, he sits out there on Contrarian Corner, takes on six people at a time, and does a great job. David, you're a great American. Thanks for joining us. We're done for the week.
1: It's a small crowd, Scott. You and myself, Sir Michael, Brad,
0: it's
1: Todd.
0: A small crowd.
1: It's a lonely bunch. Yep.
0: Thanks for your service, and thank you all for listening. Thanks. We're out of here.
1: Thanks for having me.
2: You've probably heard all.
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13: News this hour from Town Hall. I'm Mary Rose. A new poll is shedding light on which Democrats are popular with voters right now as the party looks ahead to the presidential race in 2028.
14: The new Emerson College survey finds former Transportation Secretary Pete Buttigieg leading with 18% support. He's followed by California Governor Gavin Newsom, who's at 16%. Newsom is term limited as governor. Other Democrats who may run, AOC, she's polling at 11%. Pennsylvania Governor Josh Shapiro and former Vice President Kamala Harris tied at 10%. Laura Winters reporting.
13: A comment from New Mexico Governor Michelle Lujan Grisham is drawing sharp backlash, especially from conservatives.
2: Grisham saying Democrats don't need men's vote to win elections is being blasted by critics as divisive and dismissive. Conservative leaders and media are seizing on the remark, arguing it sidelines working class voters and fuels identity politics, while saying a renewed focus on jobs, taxes, and public safety are needed to win over both men and disaffected voters. Ken Lorman reporting.
13: Republicans in Texas are focused on getting the vote out in November now that primary voters have chosen Attorney General Ken Paxton as their candidate for U.S. Senate. Senate Majority Leader John Thune tells the Salem Radio Network he's spoken with Ken Paxton, who is laser focused on winning the midterm election in the fall.
11: We're making the pivot. He's all in, ready to go for the fall election and not taking any time off, already on the phone raising money and all the things you're going to have to do to be successful. 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
13: Thune made his comments on the Hugh Hewitt Show on the Salem Radio Network. 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
13: A growing rift is emerging in Virginia over a new statewide assault weapons ban, as some local officials say they won't enforce it.
17: Multiple prosecutors and sheriffs are pushing back against the law signed by Governor Abigail Spanberger, calling it unconstitutional. Spotsylvania County Commonwealth's Attorney Ryan Mahaffey is leading the resistance, vowing his office will not enforce the July 1st ban. Officials in several other counties are joining in, citing Second Amendment protections and the rights of law-abiding citizens, setting up a potential legal showdown over gun policy in the state. John Scott reporting.
13: Flamingos are flocking to the Venetian Lagoon in record numbers as ecological efforts restore damaged wetlands. These stately pale pink birds, called fennicotton in Italian, started reappearing in the early 2000s. Environmentalists say their arrival signals the lagoon's health and suitability. Townhall.com. There's trouble in Hollywood.
18: On-location shoot days in L.A. have plunged more than 40% since 2022, with industry jobs down over 25%, and none of this year's Best Picture nominees filmed in Hollywood studios. Conservatives argue the collapse reflects overregulation, high taxes, and aggressive union pressures driving production out of California. They say states and countries offering lower costs and fewer restrictions are winning business, while L.A. loses jobs and investment. The conservative view, unless policymakers cut red tape and compete for production, Hollywood's slide and its economic fallout will continue. Ron Taylor reporting.
13: There will be a new NBA champion this year after the San Antonio Spurs knocked off the defending champion, Oklahoma City Thunder. The Spurs will take on the New York Knicks Wednesday. Game one will tip off. More on these stories at townhall.com.
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2: 888-971-7243. 888-971-SAGE. I am Larry Elder. We are Salem News Channel. New poll put out by Public Policy Institute of California on the governor's race here. 23% said they would vote for Javier Becerra. Steve Hilton at 20%. Billionaire Tom Steyer, who has spent $200 million of his own money, by far more than the other candidates combined, is at 15%. Chad Bianco, 13%. Katie Porter, 12%. There's another Berkeley poll out, pretty much having it the same way, with Hilton and Becerra as number one and number two. I think we're talking to Steve Hilton tomorrow, if I'm not mistaken. Now, speaking of California, California, of course, has an affordability problem. This is what a farmer said about what's happened to the cost of lettuce and why. Number 47.
3: Why are groceries getting more expensive in California? Here's one big reason why. Because farming is getting more expensive in California. For example, the regulatory costs of growing lettuce have increased nearly 1,400% over the last two decades. And when it costs more to grow food, you pay more at the store. This series explores the hidden costs of farming in California and why your food prices keep rising. A Cal Poly study tracked the regulatory costs of one California lettuce farm over 20 years. In 2006, it was $109 an acre. Today, it's more than $1,600 an acre. That's a nearly 1,400% increase in just 20 years. That dramatic rise has come from layer upon layer of regulation, nearly two dozen of them related to food safety, air and water quality, worker health and safety, and wages. These rules were created with good intention to protect workers, consumers, and the environment. But when you stack one rule on top of another, the cumulative costs start piling up. And eventually, these costs show up in the grocery aisle. Good policy protects people and the planet. Smart policy protects the farms that grow our food. It's time for a more balanced regulatory approach.
2: This is California. Now, as to the governor's race, one poll shows that the mayor, Spencer Pratt, and the Democrat Socialists are pretty much neck and neck. Samuel Jackson has come out and endorsed Mayor Bass, number 18.
4: These are the times we need someone who understands government, who also understands the needs of the people. Someone who will go in the streets and gather the people together, not someone who will divide them. Karen Bass is that person. Karen Bass for mayor.
2: Someone who will go on the streets and gather people together. Magic Johnson also is endorsing Karen Bass, number 20.
5: The reason I'm supporting Mayor Bass, first of all, I go back with her probably 30 years. She sustained the first ever consecutive decrease in homelessness. Homicide rate is down. New housing units, 40,000. I mean, she's doing a tremendous job. Mayor Bass has to have a second term, and I'm excited to say that.
6: All right. Oh. Thank you so much. I so the mayor, that.
5: Well, you know.
2: The mayor just happened to be there. It's amazing. He's talking about her, and she just happened to be there. Now, aside from Donald Trump, is there a more hated member of his administration than Stephen Miller, number 15?
7: I think you can all agree that this is the fastest in history that a government task force has traveled from creation to action. Your typical lead time is going to be a year of meetings before anything happens, and that's if you're lucky. And within weeks of this task force being established, we've seen the largest ever slate of indictments, recovered funds, search warrants, raids, seizures, investigations, and new legal actions to stop, disrupt, and prevent fraud. What we've learned, which is not surprising to those of us who've spent some time in this area, is that fraud is every bit as bad as President Trump said it was, and even worse.
2: He talked about Somali fraud, number 16.
7: We don't check as a country if you even have kids. The fact is basic as that. We don't even check if you even have children. You will just start getting the checks. And so what's happened to our country is we became a society as you've seen with the Somali refugee problem in Minnesota, where you have a large number of people that are not following the honor system, they're not playing by the rules, they're not abiding by our laws, and the amount that has been fleeced from us is in the hundreds of billions of dollars. I believe, based on what I've seen and what I've heard, is that we could balance the federal budget if the only dollars that went out of the Treasury went to individuals who were properly, lawfully, correctly eligible to receive them. And that ultimately is going to be what we have to do as a country. In the meantime, because of the Vice President's leadership, you are seeing the most muscular, robust, aggressive, dedicated, determined, and speedy effort to shut down criminal fraud that has not only ever occurred in the history of this country, but in any developed nation.
2: Here's what the President said about Somali fraud, number 36.
0: And, you know, if he does really great, we'll have a balanced budget without having to do anything. This is the kind of money they stole. They're crooks. They're thieves. And I hope that Todd is going to do a real job. These are crooked people. These are thieves. This isn't like a mistake. I'm just talking about one person. He got hundreds of thousands, millions of dollars for securing one man, for taking care of one elderly man. He was a service. He got paid millions of dollars for taking care of one man. Total crook. They're all crooks. The Somalians, what they've done to Minnesota, the Somalians, they're crooked as hell. Ilhan Omar, crooked as hell. They're all crooks. And we got them. We got them. Now we're putting the clamps on. But boy, I tell you, that's an impressive group of guys that you have behind you. I was watching that, and a couple of very strong women, too. But I was watching that last night. I said, I'm proud of you guys.
2: Trump talks about J.D. Vance leading the anti-fraud task force, number 34.
0: Under the leadership of Vice President J.D. Vance, very proud of this, the White House task force to eliminate fraud is waging war on waste, fraud, theft, and abuse like nobody's ever seen before. He looks like Elliot Ness. Do you ever see Elliot Ness? I'm telling you, the guys that are up there, are all central casting, just standing behind. What a group of people. No, it looks like a movie. I'm going to make a movie out of it, I think. And they're finding billions and billions and billions of dollars. And I just said, that's good. He said, you haven't seen anything yet. Just said that.
2: Near the end of the Biden administration, $2 billion almost went to Stacey Abrams, number 48.
0: Is but one, I don't know what's happened with it, but I think you're looking at it. I know Lee was involved in it environmentally. And Stacey Abrams was given $2 billion for an account that had $103 in it, an environmental fraud, I guess. She had $103 in this newly opened account. And before leaving business, they put $2 billion into the account. And they had no reason for existence. They were unable to say what they did with it. $2 billion. Lee, do you want to just mention something about that?
8: Thanks to your leadership, Mr. President, that was canceled. And they no longer have access to that $2 billion.
0: They won like hell. They wanted that money. Go ahead.
8: In fact, it was over $29 billion that have now, it's now been canceled at EPA. You told us to make it a priority. Now this happened as soon as you came in. After the election, before your inauguration, they were caught on video saying that they were rushing to get billions of dollars out the door before you're swearing in because they were afraid that once you were sworn in, you were going to stop it. Well, that part, they were right.
0: We did.
8: Yeah,
0: we did.
8: Great. And no, we're happy to do it, Mr. President. And, the Department of Justice under Todd Blanche's leadership, they just secured another big win in the appeals court on some recently canceled grants for different agencies. So great attorneys making sure that this accountability is delivered over the finish line. It's been a big, great team effort.
2: And Lee Zeldin said they tried to rush billions of dollars out the door before President Trump got sworn in for Trump 2.0. Number 27.
9: Over $29 billion that have now, it's now been canceled at EPA. You told us to make it a priority. This happened as soon as you came in. After the election, before your inauguration, they were caught on video saying that they were rushing to get billions of dollars out the door before you're swearing in because they were afraid that once you were sworn in, you were going to stop it. Well, that part, they were right.
0: We did. Yeah. We did.
9: And we're happy to do it, Mr. President. And the Department of Justice under Todd Blanche's leadership, they just secured another big win in appeals court on some recently canceled grants for different agencies. So great attorneys.
2: We're going to talk about Todd Blanche's leadership on fraud and also the Pope apologizing for slavery. 888-971-SAGE. I am Larry Elder. Do not leave town.
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2: 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I am Larry Elder. We are Salem News Channel. This came from Colorado Springs. Sir, you've mentioned several times that Donald Trump is the only president to serve two non-consecutive terms. I believe Grover Cleveland did as well. He ran three terms in a row, losing the second term like Trump. Well, if I said that, I misspoke. I know that Trump is the second president to serve non-consecutive terms. I think you heard me say he's the only other one to do it. If I didn't say that, of course I should have. Thank you very much for the correction. Assuming I deserve the correction, I don't think I did. Now, after sharing with you for a couple of weeks about my campaign to send deserving kids to Angel Tree Camp through our friends at Prison Fellowship, we're down to only a few more days for you to join us. I am so proud. 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We want to send many, many more. As Jamie, a volunteer from Angel Tree Camp, reminds you, your donation of $200 to send one child, $400 to send two, $600 to send three, or whatever you feel led to give at LarryElder.com can have a profound impact on a very deserving child.
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2: 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Now, it's one thing to talk about how much fraud it is. Another thing to actually do something about it. This is the acting AG, Todd Blanche, number 29.
17: It's one thing to uncover fraud, which we've done, and that's part of it, but it's also prosecuting the bad guys that are doing it and stopping it from continuing. And that's where you have everybody in this room has inspector generals. And for many years, these really hardworking law enforcement members would identify fraud, and nobody did anything about it. DOJ prosecuted it, but spent a very little resources on that. So what we've done just in the past 51 days, over 400 law enforcement actions in this country related to major fraud. That's search warrants, that's arrests, that's convictions, that's indictments that are filed, and that's just 51 days. And it's not just the great prosecutors, it's the FBI agents, it's DHS and HSI agents, it's everybody in this room that has inspector generals that are now, they have been freed up. And it's because of you, it's because of the vice president saying this is going to be a priority of what we are going to do, not just the Department of Justice. Even though we're the prosecutors that are putting bad guys in jail, it's also the law enforcement at every agency, FBI and DHS. And so we're already seeing results. We had a $1 billion fraud, a conviction at trial last week out of Florida. And this was an organization that was stealing from senior citizens in Florida, duping them. There were call centers set up in the Philippines, and they were duping them to buy medical equipment that they didn't need, that they would never get, and that the taxpayers paid for. And so that's a good win. We arrested 15 guys in Minnesota last week. The vice president mentioned one of them. These are people that are not, they're just stealing, and many of them are here illegally. And so you have people who are in this country illegally who are then taking advantage. And the vice president says something a lot that resonates with me. The generosity of the American people, the generosity of everybody in this room, the leadership, to take care of the people in this country that are the most, that deserve it the most. Children who are supposed to get food at school, and you have men just stealing, taking that money. And so that's what we're focused on. we are standing up, as you know, Mr. President, you allowed us to stand up a new division at the Department of Justice. It's our entire existence of that division is to combat what we're talking about. And then every U.S. Attorney's Office is now focused on it as well. So this is something that will result in a better place for every citizen in this country and save money, a lot of money, and also it's the right thing to do for our tax dollars, Mr. President.
2: We were talking earlier about the double standard and the selective outrage and the hypocrisy. I bring up things, well, why are you going back to Hillary to talk about how the double standard and the hypocrisy are driving you? Which brings me to Barack Obama criticizing Trump's DOJ for allegedly targeting people. Here again is the acting AG Todd Blanche, number 11.
18: In a recent interview, former President Barack Obama said, and I quote, "The White House shouldn't be able to direct the Attorney General to go around prosecuting whoever the president wants to prosecute." You're the Attorney General. What is your response?
19: Well, I coincidentally, I happen to have, I think, a copy of our Constitution. So if we want, we can read our Constitution together. Article 2 says the executive power shall be vested in a president of the United States of America. It does not say that the Attorney General stands off to the side. So I'm an acting Attorney General. The Attorney General is a member of the cabinet of the President of the United States. The Constitution gives the President power. So I question people in this country that suggest that President Trump, as the chief executive of the United States, does not have the authority or the right or shouldn't be leading this country in all areas, including what we need to be doing to get rid of crime in this country. And so I'm not familiar with the comments you just talked about, but to the extent that President Trump calls me and says that he thinks that we have a problem in this country, whether it's this scourge of drugs, illegal immigration, every American wants him to do that, and he should.
18: But the accusation here from the former president is that your department is now charging political adversaries of the president or perceived political adversaries of the president on his behalf to settle scores.
19: There's something extraordinarily rich about a Democrat suggesting that this administration is charging our political adversaries. I mean, first of all, we're not. Second of all, how about we think about what happened the past 4 years? It wasn't just President Trump that got indicted repeatedly in multiple district courts, in multiple jurisdictions, but it was also his entire administration, what was called into the grand jury, members of his Secret Service detail had to testify in the grand jury. So I welcome criticism. Let's go. But let's, if you're sitting in a glass house, you ought not throw stones.
2: Here's the part where you're supposed to bring up that Eric Holder said that he was Barack Obama's wingman when he was asked, are you going to continue to serve? Well, I'm still President Obama's wingman, so I'm still here with my boy. Remember that? Wingman? But Donald Trump should be standing aside. He shouldn't be involved. I'm Barack Obama's wingman, quote, so I'm still here with my boy, close quote. Do you happen to remember that? The Pope apologizes for slavery, 888-971-SAGE. Do not leave town.
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22: SRN News, I'm Mary Rose. The U.S. military said it carried out another strike Saturday on a boat accused of smuggling drugs in the Eastern Pacific Ocean, killing 3 men in the fourth attack this week. U.S. Southern Command announced the strike, stating that the vessel was engaged in narco-trafficking operations and operated by a designated terrorist organization. Ukraine has launched strikes on Russian energy sites. Russian authorities and media said Sunday that drone debris set fire to a fuel storage facility in the Rostov region, and civilian infrastructure was reported damaged in Saratov province. Ukraine has increased attacks on Russia's oil and gas facilities, saying they fund Moscow's invasion. Meanwhile, Kyiv denied Russian claims that a Ukrainian drone struck the Russian-occupied nuclear plant. This is
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2: 888-971-SAGE, 888-971-7243. I am Larry Elder. We are Salem News Channel. This is an article from America, the Jesuit Review. Headline: Pope Leo makes historic apology for the Catholic Church's role in legitimizing slavery. First paragraph: Pope Leo XIV made a historic apology on Monday for the Holy See's role and legitimizing slavery, and for having failed to condemn it for centuries, calling the Vatican record, quote, wound in Christian memory. He said this, and I'm quoting, "It is impossible not to feel deep sorrow when contemplating the immense suffering and humiliation endured by so many, in stark contrast to their immeasurable dignity as persons infinitely loved by the Lord. For this, in the name of the Church, I sincerely ask for a pardon," end of quote. This is an article from Black Information Network dated September 26, 2022. Headline: Ghana to formally apologize for its role in transatlantic slave trade. First paragraph: An assembly of over 100 delegates from Ghana is set to gather in Kansas City to formally apologize for the nation's role in the transatlantic slave trade. 1998, President of Uganda said, quote, "I don't have time for diversion or rubbish. African chiefs were the ones waging war on each other and capturing their own people and selling them. If anyone should apologize, It should be the African chiefs. We still have those traitors here today. The black traitors, they are a big problem of Africa in the past and now, end of quote. He said that in 1998. This is an African writer named Tanyi Anawa, number 43.
3: Black people sold black people, white people just paid for it. My great-great-grandmother was sold by her father to another black man, who then sold her to who became her husband and had kids. Not a white person in sight. Well, so while people are being stuck on, especially when I hear this thing as reparations for slavery, I'm like, dude, slavery was everywhere in the world.
4: Yeah.
3: There was slavery in the Arab world, in the Persian world, in the Greek world, in Europe. White, blonde, blue-eyed Polish people were slaves to Germans. White, blonde, blue-eyed Germans. So what are you talking about? Like slavery is something that only black... You guys pay too much respect to racism.
4: Yeah.
3: If we were all white or we were all black, we're still going to discriminate against
5: each other. You know what we discriminate against? Eye color.
3: Thank you very much.
5: It's human nature.
3: It's human nature.
5: Yeah.
3: We'll find something, oh, your ear is too big. I tell people, as long as you're a competition, you're a threat. And as long as you're a threat, somebody will try to do something to remove you. It doesn't matter if you're white or black. And on the opposite side, as long as you can add value, doesn't matter if you're black or if you're white, you will be appreciated or recognized.
2: There's a movement called The Woman King, starring Viola Davis, about the Dahomey tribe of women warriors. And there was a Dahomey tribe of women warriors. And the movie shows them as enemies of European slavers. In fact, they were collaborators. The slave trade could not have existed without African chiefs selling slaves to European slavers and to Arab slavers, slaves that were captured in combat or captured in raids. This is Thomas Sowell, number 44.
6: Slavery has been a universal institution for thousands of years, as far back as you can trace human history. And what we're looking at is if slavery is something that happened to one race of people in one country, when in fact the spread of it was around the world. In 1776, which is when Adam Smith published The Wealth of Nations, as well as when the United States got started, he said that Western Europe is the only place in the world where there is no slavery. And even the Western Europeans had vast numbers of slaves in the Western Hemisphere,
4: yes,
6: but not in Western Europe itself. And so if you're going to have reparations for slavery, it's going to be the greatest transfer of wealth back and forth. Because the number of whites, for example, who were enslaved in North Africa by the Barbary pirates exceeded the number of Africans enslaved in the United States and in the American colonies before that, put together. But nobody is going to North Africa to ask for reparations because nobody is going to be fool enough to give it to them.
2: By the way, Thomas Sowell is 95 years old and still going strong. What is the deal with this Graham Plattner, man who's running for Senate in Maine, the Nazi tattoo, made snide comments about the so-called American sniper? And they're defending him. He also slammed Chris Kyle, the American sniper. Kyle's widow had a thing or two to say about that. We're going to have that for you as well. Reparation for slavery. I'm Larry Elder. 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
2: 888-971-SAGE, 888-971-7243. I am Larry Elder. We are Salem News Channel. As I mentioned, the great Thomas Sowell has turned 95 years old, number 45.
21: With all the vicissitudes of my life and the long years of living close to despair, nevertheless, in retrospect, I can see that I was lucky in many ways. Close quote.
26: I left home when I was 17 years old, and I learned out there in the marketplace that there was no great demand for high school dropouts with no skills and no experience. And there were times when I had trouble finding the money for food and for the rent money and so on. And I remember the lowest point, I remember walking from my where I lived in a rooming house on 142nd Street in Harlem to where I worked just below the Brooklyn Bridge.
21: Oh my goodness.
26: Because I did not have enough money.
21: That's 7 miles or so.
26: Yeah,
21: right.
26: Yeah, to both ride the subway and buy food. And I preferred the food.
21: In what ways have you been lucky?
26: Because I learned things that I couldn't have learned other ways. For example, there was no way I was going to live spending every dime I had thereafter. I learned that people who are ordinary people knew far more than I did, even though they were not intellectuals. And even though I had read more books than they had and so forth and so on. And I spent several years like that. And so I never had this condescending attitude toward ordinary people that so many intellectuals have. You know, I realize those people know a hell of a lot, and they knew a hell of a lot more than I did about things that mattered. And I remember from that era, I finally reached the point where I had to ask the foreman to borrow some money from him.
19: Foreman, what were you working at this
26: time? A machine shop down on the Lower East Side. And to borrow some money from me, so I could ride to work on the subway and eat at the same time. And he lent me $5. And one of the most wonderful experiences I remember since then, decades later, when I'm in New York on a book tour, I phone him and invite him to dinner with his family. And we had dinner up at the top of the World Trade Center.
19: Oh,
26: and we spent the time, and when we parted, he and I were both on the verge of tears. Mm. You know, and that was the last time I saw him.
19: Mm.
2: I received a letter from Tom Sowell after an appearance I did, I believe, on Fox. And probably the most flattering thing anybody ever said to me, other than something my mom and my dad said. He said, as somebody once said about Willie Mays, another routine, spectacular play. Fox News on this Maine Senate candidate, Graham Platner, the one with the Nazi tattoo, number 6.
10: Good evening, Brett. Yes, Oysterman, self-proclaimed foe of the oligarchy and a Marine, Army, and veteran himself. Graham Platner's latest resurfaced post slamming a fellow service member have his opponents calling him unhinged.
12: Hey, I'm moving down!
10: Platner's post from 7 years ago is about this dramatic video from the helmet cam of Private First Class Ted Daniels facing off against Taliban fighters in Afghanistan in 2012. Daniels went on to receive a Purple Heart. In since-deleted Reddit posts archived by the Maine Monitor in a database, Platner calls Daniels dumb, saying he doesn't deserve to live, and that, quote, poor marksmanship on the Taliban's part is the only reason this mouth breather made it home. Platner's main primary opponent, the state's governor, Janet Mills, dropped out of the contest late last month, as Platner now aims to unseat longtime Maine Senator Republican Susan Collins. A Collins campaign spokesperson calls Platner's comments disturbing, writing in part, every veteran who has served our country and sacrificed in uniform deserves respect. We'll leave it to Graham Platner to explain these statements to Maine voters. And in a resurfaced podcast interview from 2024, Platner appears to smear the late Chris Kyle, a highly decorated U.S. Navy SEAL sniper, claiming that he inflated his kill numbers.
13: It's relatively easy to get high numbers like that if you're a little less discriminating. You're fired than, say, a more professional unit would be.
10: We reached out to the Platner campaign for comment and are still awaiting a response. Brett?
2: Here is the longer clip, number 7.
13: I didn't know who these guys were. I left that deployment and continued on with my life, did a few more deployments, both in the Marine Corps and the Army. It wasn't until somebody told me to read Chris Kyle's book. His stories about how many people he was shooting certainly tracked with the behavior I witnessed and people I knew witnessed down at the Gov Center, which is it's relatively easy to get high numbers like that if you're a little less discriminating, you're fired than, say, a more professional unit would be. So that's when I kind of learned about Task Unit Bruiser, about Chris Kyle, and then it wasn't until many years later that if someone recommended like Jocko's podcast or book to me, and I put that together and was like, you've got to be kidding me. I almost felt like there was like a weird practical joke being played on me by the war, that like all these years later, I'm like having to like, people are telling me like, oh, look how great this guy is. These guys are amazing heroes, this whole incredible thing, the paragon of leadership. And I'm just sitting there like, am I living in like an alternate reality? Because this is the exact opposite of my experience.
2: Here is Chris Kyle's widow in response, number 38.
14: I mean, to me, it's just like nothing says I want attention more than disparaging a national hero who's also dead. It's just, it's transparent.

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15: He's like said so much stuff. I have the Oppo sheet right here, fresh from the RNC press shop. It's thick, Jessica. I don't even have time to read it. It's just disgusting. I mean, it's even bad for me. He said, he's like Trump. He has said so much. It's like, where do you even start?
16: I love Trump, though.
15: I do, but he hasn't said this stuff. This is bad. And I swear the man does not have a Nazi tattoo. I've never seen Trump naked. Oh. But that's what Democrats are going to have to start doing. Before a candidate runs, they're going to have to say strip. Because I got to know if you got a Nazi tattoo.
16: Oh, my gosh. I liked the theatric beating of the RNC.
15: I mean, this is the thickest jacket.

0: of Oppo I've ever seen. It's five and it's dense. He called Jesus a zombie.
1: Oh.
0: What do you mean, oh?
1: Do you think if someone hears, I'm going to get mad?
0: Let's run him for Senate. Jesus is a zombie. Run him for Senate.
2: I think.
3: 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Now, I don't know whether Tom Homan is going to give the hunger strikers at the New Jersey ICE detention teeth, but here's what Tom Homan said about the hunger strike going on right now as we speak at a New Jersey ICE detention facility, number 54.
4: Look, I've done this since 1984. Hunger strikes never work. We're not going to change what we do because someone goes on a hunger strike. As a matter of fact, if it gets bad enough and the physicians feel like they're putting themselves in extreme danger, medical danger, then we'll force feed them. We'll get a court order and force feed them. Hunger strikes do not work. So they can you know, put themselves in a position where they're, you know, not eating, but it's not going to cause them to be released. We are going to continue to arrest people. We'll continue to detain people. As far as complaining about ICE contract facilities, well, guess what? We're building our own warehouse facilities. We will have the federally owned detention facilities by the thousands of beds. So look for the future. And I've said from day one, we need to own more of these facilities when we operate them on federal land. And then that way we're not dealing with all this crap from the local politicians and the state and the governors,
2: exactly.
4: Because this is a federal facility on federal land. That's the direction we need to go to, and that's the direction we're heading in.
3: So inhumane. An illegal alien cannot succeed without teeth. See you tomorrow. God bless.
5: 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Mamba out.
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13: News this hour from Town Hall. I'm Mary Rose. The U.S. military says it stopped another commercial vessel trying to break through the U.S. blockade of Iranian ports.
14: U.S. military officials say the Gambia flag bulk carrier Leanne Star ignored multiple warnings from U.S. forces overnight. Officials also say because of the ignored warnings, they struck the vessel's engine room with a missile. Meanwhile, that ship remains adrift in the Gulf of Oman. The U.S. launched the blockade on April 17th in response to Iran effectively closing the strait after the war began.
13: Correspondent Andrew Stewart. The Israeli army seizes a strategic castle in Lebanon.
15: Israeli troops took control over Beaufort Castle atop a mountain in southern Lebanon, marking their deepest incursion into the country in more than a quarter century. Israel's military announcing the capture of the strategic castle Sunday after days of intense fighting with Hezbollah and airstrikes in nearby villages, saying it marks a major gain. The latest Israel-Hezbollah war began in early March. Meanwhile, Israel and Lebanon have been at war since Israel was created in 1948. They had direct talks in Washington last week and are due to meet again later this week. I'm Julie Walker.
13: Britain's economy.